0: A new song from Joby Riccio that uses the real-life New Mexico village as a metaphor for a place of retreat where musicians run to escape the emotional difficulties of touring before finally having to face their problems, which is very relatable, except for me, that place is the Dairy Corner in Scarborough, Maine. Soft serve waffle cone, rainbow sprinkles usually does it. That song is from Joby's new album, Face the Feeling. It's Pilar, New Mexico. Lovely Irish reel from Frankie Gavin and a track from the late Dave Carter and Tracy Grammer. Dave died very suddenly, July 19th, 2002. It's Cindy on Folk Alley. Brent Cobb's latest is an acoustic album featuring new stripped-down cuts of songs across his catalog. This one is Live a Song, Write a Memory from Brent Cobb.
1: One, two, three.

0: We call that type of song an explainer. Johnny Cash, known for wearing all black on stage and in public, thought he'd write a song about the reason for that, with the entire song being a protest statement against the treatment of poor people by wealthy politicians, mass incarceration, and the war in Vietnam. From 1971, Man in Black from Johnny Cash. Coming up, we'll hear a set of birthday twins. I'm Cindy Howes, and you're listening to Folk Alley.
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Emily Saliers was born July 22nd, 1963. She is one half of Indigo Girls and has a very cool birthday twin who we'll hear in just a moment. But first, let's celebrate Emily with a live track recorded with the Colorado Symphony Orchestra. Also, shout out to Emily for recently going public with her cervical dystonia and essential tremor, which have impacted her voice. Very brave and scary, and your fans love you and are with you. Have a wonderful birthday, Emily. Here's Indigo Girls.

Rufus McGarrigal Wainwright, born July 22, 1973. He recorded that album Folkocracy to celebrate his 50th birthday a few years back with a bunch of special guests. He said, "I just invited all the singers I greatly admire and always wanted to sing with, like Andrew Bird and Chris Stills on that Neil Young song Harvest." We also heard his birthday twin, Emily Saliers of Indigo Girls, right before that. It's Cindy on Folk Alley. I have a sad songs alert for you. Chris Pierce's new album, Songs for the Heavy Hearted. And here's This Sunlit Morning.

0: New from Bella White on Folk Alley. That new album is a shift away from what she's been normally doing on her records, which is traditional bluegrass towards a more like folk Americana sound, which was heavily influenced by her move to New Orleans, which is where I met her at Folk Alliance 1 year when she was like 19 years old. I love her. Bella White, a fantastic new album. Coming up, former teen folk heartthrob. I'm Cindy House, and you're listening to Folk Alley.
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Jake Bugg burst onto the scene when he was 18 years old in 2012. He was a shy teenage prodigy from Nottingham, England, quickly became a teenage heartthrob and fixture of the British fashion and celebrity circuit. It was a time filled with pressure and imposter syndrome. Jake is now 32 and records music on his own terms at a slower pace, which is what we love to see. From his second album, Shangri-La, it's Jake Bugg.

talked about 50 minutes, which concluded with the iconic riff on the spiritual song Motherless Child and basically put him on the map forever. That is his song Paradise. We also heard Veranda, new music from a Canadian trad band that sings in Quebecois French. And we started our set with Jake Bugg. It's Cindy House. Thanks for joining me on Folk Alley today. Tony Camel has a great voice that has taken him a lot of places with the band Wood and Wire. He has released a new solo live album. And from it, here is Just Don't Make 'Em from Tony Camel.

Thank you.

0: That's Howlin' Wolf. I found this really cool page on the website howlinwolf.com, which was filled with user-generated stories about meeting Howlin' Wolf. It's called Who's Been Talking, and no one's submitted anything since 2002, but it's filled with great stories like this person who saw him perform in 1969 in Milwaukee, and he rode a moped on stage. And also at the break, this person went to get a hot dog and met him, and Howlin' Wolf was like, "How you doing?" And the person's like, "So good." That's the song Who's Been Talking from Howlin' Wolf. 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It's Folk Alley.
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Welcome back to another hour of Folk Alley. I'm your host, Cindy House. Coming up, new music from the Netherlands, Mary Chapin Carpenter, Pogi LaFarge, and Fruition. But first, Alison Krauss was born July 23rd, 1971. She signed with Rounder Records in 1985, which, if you're doing the math, she was 14, released her first solo album in 1987. She's won the fourth most Grammys in history, 27 awards, 46 nominations. We'll do her a set of songs starting with Acus. That's Alison Krauss and Union Station. Here's Lay My Burden Down from Alison Krauss.

Wrapping up a set for Alison Krauss's birthday, she's released 14 albums, appeared on so many soundtracks, and helped to spark a renewed interest in bluegrass music in the U.S., especially with the O Brother, Where Art Thou soundtrack. That's Down to the River to Pray. Also, Robert Plant and Alison Krauss, from their second record together, we heard them covering Lucinda Williams. And it was Akis starting us off. Happy birthday to the GOAT, Alison Krauss. I'm Cindy Howes. The Dutch singer-songwriter Marika has a new album on the way in September. This song is The Shore. Let's take a listen. This is Marika Borger on Folk Alley.

0: That's Denisha, who grew up outside of Houston, listening to the Eagles, Vince Gill, Waylon Jennings, Joni Mitchell, Dolly Parton, Neil Young. Also spent a decade in Brooklyn's indie scene before landing in Nashville. I love that album for 2024, Sunset Drive. That's the title track from Denisha. Really vibes well with my 90s alt-rock, alt-country heart. Coming up, A Girl and Her Dog. I'm Cindy Howes, and this is Folk Alley.
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Mary Chapin Carpenter's latest album features the song Girl and Her Dog, a reflection on aging gracefully, the comfort of simple routines, and finding contentment in one's own skin. The song was inspired by a passing encounter with a woman on a country road who was in a very sweet truck with her dog in the passenger seat, riding shotgun, of course. MCC made up a story about her and imagined herself as the woman in the truck from her latest, Mary Chapin Carpenter.

born on the 21st of July, 1948. Happy birthday to Cat Stevens, or what he goes by now, Yousef / Cat Stevens. That song, if you want to sing out, an anthem for radical individuality and freedom, was featured in Harold and Maude in 1971, and that did not have an official soundtrack release until 2007. Also heard Mary Chapin Carpenter from her latest right before that. It's Cindy Howe's I've Always Wondered Where Pokey Lafarge Gets His Old Timiness From, and it actually comes from his grandfather's. One was a member of the St. Louis Banjo Club who gave him his first guitar and banjo. The other, an amateur historian, taught him about the Civil War and World War II. New album in September from Pokey, and here's The Thing. It's new from Pokey Lafarge.

0: That's a song from the West Coast Portland band, the Foghorn Stringhorn, Mining Camp Blues. Also heard Big Bill Brunzi with This Train, and it was new from Pokey LaFarge. His new album, Rent Money, is coming out in September. That is The Thing from Pokey LaFarge, who is just trying to make music that AI can't replicate, is what he says. Coming up, a song for Belfast. I'm Cindy Howes. This is Folk Alley.
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Claire Sands' new song, Anam Cara, was created in Belfast with the local musicians and singers. Claire's album is not out until October, but she wanted to put this out now due to the riots that were occurring over there. And she says this song is a call to protect and embrace what is around us and a plea for sorrow to come no more for son and daughter, regardless of creed, color, or culture. Here's Claire Sands with Anam Cara. It's new music on Folk Alley.

Latest from the band Fruition, wrapping up that set with Reason to Live. The new album, Something More, comes out end of August. Instrumental from everybody's favorite bestie, Sierra Hull, doing The Last Minute. That's from her album, 25 Trips. And it was new from the Irish singer Claire.

Nick Drake closing us out today. Really beautiful song, an ode to transformative love and widely considered his most unabashedly joyful and romantic song. He wrote that while staying with John Martin and his wife, Beverly Martin, also a very amazing musician in England. John Cale actually played a huge role in shaping that song sonically. He was fired from Velvet Underground 2 years previous, and he was eager to prove his production skills. 1971's Northern Sky. 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This is Folk Alley.

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1: You're tuned into Women on Air. I'm Susan Lochman.

That would be Maya Sharp. Maya Sharp and her song that's titled Things to Fix. Maya is always very busy because she does a lot of production work. She does a lot of her own instrumentals. She does mentoring. And she often opens for Bonnie Raitt. So pleased to bring you Maya Sharp here on Women on Air. So I'm going to go to something. You know, the playlist is always backwards and forwards in terms of classics and time-honored favorites, as well as new artists, emerging artists. But as you know, all women artists on Women on Air. So taking you to something from Sarah McLachlan. No, Sarah McLachlan has that something that is titled Drawn to the Rhythm. This is Women on Air, and I'm Susan Lockman.

Rachel Sage, just come under my canopy. You just have to want to heal insanity. This is Women on Air. Coming next is Annie Lennox, something titled A Thousand Beautiful Things.

That was Annie Lennox bringing us something titled, it's titled A Thousand Beautiful Things. It comes from the release that is titled Bear. Now that's Annie Lennox going back a spell. And I've got Memphis in June out here to play cut. Annie Lennox doing a cover of Summertime. We'll get to that a little bit later. Also in the set, it was Rachel Sage and the Sequins, title cut from her most recent release that's called Canopy. And we did hear from Sarah McLachlan, Drawn to the Rhythm, from her release titled Solace. Now I've got, I have Cassandra Wilson pulled up, and this release is titled Belly of the Sun. This is one of her upbeat numbers, I would call it. It's titled Show Me a Love. So thanks again for tuning in to Women on Air.

We just heard from Liz Wright. Liz Wright, the song titled The New Game. It comes from her release titled Freedom and Surrender, Liz Wright. And before that, from Cassandra Wilson, Show Me a Love. So we're going to go to, I'm calling it the Tender Heart Set. And we got Joni Mitchell in here singing A Case of You. And it's when Joni, younger days when she had that incredibly light soprano. And now she has an incredibly rich alto. So we're going to hear from Joni Mitchell and also from the Waylon Jennies. This is Women on Air, and I'm Susan Lockman, thanking you for joining me for Women on Air. This is from the double release, Miles of Isles. You hear that beautiful lap dulcimer. This is Joni Mitchell on Women on Air.

We just heard from Carrie Newcomer. Her song is titled, it's titled You Can Do This Hard Thing from her release, The Beautiful Not Yet. You know, that song reminds me of Annie Lamott. Remember Annie Lamott's book titled Bird by Bird? That story about her little brother who'd waited till the night before some big leaf identification project was due, and he was freaking out, and the dad said, look, son, it was a bird identification, the dad said, we'll just do this bird by bird. So anyway, that was a hard thing. That's what Carrie Newcomer's song reminded me of. Carrie's song is titled, You Can Do This Hard Thing. You can do this hard thing. It's from her release, The Beautiful Not Yet. We heard also from Heather Little. She has a release titled Better By Now on a release titled By Now. I ought to be better by now, but I got caught up in you. That's Heather Little. Keep Me In Your Heart For A While. What a lovely piece from the Waylon Jennies. They are a Canadian trio. The release is titled 15. The song we heard is Keep Me In Your Heart For A While. And opening the set from, that's the Tender Heart set. Opening that set was Joni Mitchell with her song A Case of You. I could drink a case of you and still I'd be on my feet. That's from the release Miles of Isles. So I'm going to take the tempo and really switch it up right now, just because I've been thinking a lot about Dolly Parton, and this is one of her songs. So this is Dolly Parton and her song. Well, you know, she has a double release, a double CD release, and it's titled Rockstar. So it's pretty interesting. Collection. She has some guests with her on this and some duet pieces, but we're gonna hear from We Are the Champions. So this is a set of Super Contrast, We Are the Champions from Dolly Parton, followed by Summertime from Annie Lennox. You tuned in to Women on Air, and I'm Susan Lockman.

Annie Lennox now with the song Summertime. You're tuned into Women on Air. I'm Susan Lockman.

0: Annie Lennox with her cover of Summertime that's on a release titled Nostalgia. As always, notes on the Women on Air Facebook page. We're going to let Vienna Tang close the show, something titled Gravity. Hey, love, is that the name you meant to say?
1: Hey, love, is that the name you meant to have?
0: Thanks again for joining me. I'm Susan Lockman with Women on Air.

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1: It's All Songs Considered from NPR Music. I'm Robin Hilton. I am here with Sheldon Pierce. Hey, Sheldon.
2: Hey, Robin.
1: So, Sheldon, we just had, we did the best songs of the year so far. That was a week or two ago. We did a couple theme shows on road trip songs and Rose Wave. But it's been a minute since we just shared some totally new stuff.
2: Yeah.
1: The new songs we're loving. So that's what we're doing on this episode, the best new songs out now. And I want to start with a song that just dropped from Biba Doobie.
2: Okay.
1: It's called Switchblade, and it is the second single from Biba Doobie's upcoming album, Pylon. I've only heard the singles that are out. There's this one, and there's one other one called Sun Is Set. But so far, I think this is some of the best stuff she's ever done.
2: Oh.
1: Again, the song is called Switchblade. We'll check it out here, and we can talk more about it when we come back.

0: So good. Biba Doobie did not need to level up, but really leveling up here, I think, on this one. So 90s.
1: Yeah.
0: An era I am always happy to revisit. Love the guitars. Nice and gritty. There's like an urgency, a drive in the song and in the other single, I think, that I've not quite heard in any of her earlier work. Just like a slightly sharper edge. I mean, this isn't an entirely new sound for Biba Doobie, but the last couple records definitely leaned more pop.
1: Yeah, yeah. This sounds a lot more like the early, like the breakout stuff.
0: Yeah.
1: In terms of its almost grunginess, there's a scuzzy quality to this song that has she has sort of distanced herself recently. You say leveling up. I think of it as sort of like finding your center. It feels more like moving directly inward and having a greater understanding of what your music does and reaching your full potential that way. There is some quality to this song that feels inherent to all of her best music, and like she is tapping directly into that. The balance of sort of light and dark, the way the vocals sort of hover in the air, but the guitars are so heavy and they're just a little dirty, right? There's a rawness to it, and it plays with the idea that like vulnerability can be both sides of that coin.
0: Yeah, I mean, that's what the song is about in some ways. Biba Doobie has said that, you know, it's about trying to find your way in the world, and like, you know, when you're up against something, do you run or do you fight? How do you manage your anxieties and your doubts? You know, do you just live with blinders on? Or do you acknowledge what you see around you and maybe try to do something about it? And at the end of it all, it's about understanding that, you know, the path towards self-acceptance and happiness and, you know, self-actualization, whatever, you will get there by first understanding that it's going to be awful, probably, the entire journey, that there will be pain.
1: Yeah.
0: You know, there will be grief, there will be suffering and doubt and all that. And that's okay. It's part of this.
1: Yeah, I that kind of thing does feel inherent to her music. I think it's probably the core appeal of Biba Doobie, if you're a longtime listener. What's interesting to me about this is it's funny because they say that the reason why we have fewer rock bands is because there are less garages for people to play out of. And that's why we have so much bedroom pop, because the young musicians are having to play in their bedrooms and they can't get loud in their garages.
0: I've never heard that before.
1: Yeah.
0: I can't believe this is the first time I'm hearing that theory. count me in. I'm going to sign on to that.
1: But to me, this song feels like it's trying to marry those two different realities. There's an aspect of this that feels very of the 90s era, right? Very angsty, very let's go to the garage and play loud and get our feelings out.
0: Yeah.
1: But there is also still like the bedroom pop sensibility of the other stuff that she does, where it is very in your own head, maybe in your closet, sort of playing quietly to yourself and trying to self-actualize in a compressed space.
0: Well, so an impressive list of collaborators on this album. Again, the album's called Pylon. You got Hayley Williams, Matty Healy.
1: Wow.
0: Brendan Yates, Turnstiles frontman Brendan Yates, a bunch of others. Pylon, the album, is out on September 18th, and that song, again, is called Switchblade. Really love the direction she's taking.
1: I'm going to take it a little bit of a different direction. Bonobo, the English musician, producer, and DJ who's now based in Los Angeles, has a new record coming out called Distance in Static this fall. There are two singles out, Me and You and Drift. But alongside Drift, he released sort of the centerpiece of this record and a song that sounds a little bit different than a lot of the stuff he's done. It's a collaboration with the Pakistani-American artist Aruj Aftab. It's called Fire on the Water.

0: That is so nice.
1: Yeah.
0: Not at all. You said bonobo, and I was thinking.
2: That's right.
0: Right. Like, I was like, okay, so this is going to have lots of electronics. Some of his music can be pretty frenetic.
2: Yeah.
0: And always moving. But then I guess you named Jacques Rouge off top, and then yeah. Say, okay, well, we're in for something totally different.
2: Right. That's why I sort of had to lead with, hey, if you know what Bonobo's stuff normally sounds like, this does not sound a lot like that. I mean, he's had more forays into jazz in recent years than in the past. You know, he started out doing a lot more trip-hoppy stuff, and he's embraced world music. He does have a very expansive catalog, but to me, this song sounds like him migrating into the Night Rain space that Arouge Aftab lives in.
0: Yeah.
2: This sort of atmospheric, almost otherworldly realm that her vocals sort of live in. There's a disembodied quality to them that is just so ethereal that he really builds a world around in this song.
0: I mean, that's the thing with her voice. You want to make anything more wondrous and mysterious and just gorgeous, just add Arouge Aftab to the mix and it's instantly better. Do you know? So have you heard the rest of the record or the other singles? Like, this is an outlier or no?
2: He has said that they came and they recorded this song together in Neil Young's Broken Arrow Ranch studio.
0: Oh, wow.
2: And after he heard it, he had an idea for the record. So it is sort of more muted in color, a little bit softer, less frenetic, as you said, but nothing sort of as spectral as this.
0: So she's singing in her do you know what the song's about?
2: She has said that she took the lyrics from poetry written by her friend Yasra Rizvi, and that the lyrics live in that tender place where time keeps moving but desire remains, that there can still be fire on the water. I think you do get the sense of heat and fluidity existing in the same space there. Is an aridness to the song, but also just a lightness. And I think
0: something, also the sense of something slipping away.
2: Yes,
0: just like
2: yes.
0: You can't quite, you're trying to hold on to whatever it is. And it's always like evaporating in your hands.
2: There's an elusiveness to it. I think the idea of time continuing to move and desire, holding on to desire, there is a clear tension there. The idea that even though everything is sort of ephemeral in a certain sense, there is an aspect of everything that stays with you. And I think that is the tension in the title and in the way that the song sort of plays.
0: Well, I totally miss that Bonobo has a new record coming out. So again, it's called Distance and Static.
2: Yes.
0: Yeah. And it looks like it is out on September 11th. All right, we've got to take a quick break here, but we'll be back with more new music right after this. And you're listening to All Songs Considered from NPR Music. It's All Songs Considered from NPR Music. I'm Robin Hilton. I'm here with Sheldon Pierce, and we are updating our running list of the year's best songs. So I want to talk about the Rolling Stones.
2: Oh, Sheldon. Okay. Do you?
0: I do. They just dropped a new album called Foreign Tongues. I'm sure you already know that.
2: Yes.
0: And I think if there's a top-level headline, it is the Rolling Stones still got it.
2: Yeah.
0: Still got it, which is extraordinary. And Mick Jagger, Keith Richards, they're both 82 years old. Ronnie Wood, a mere pup at 79.
2: Yeah.
0: And when I say they still got it, I'm not saying that they still got it for being in their 80s. Or I'm not just giving them a bye because they're the Rolling Stones. And we'll listen to anything that the Rolling Stones and just conclude by default that it's amazing. I mean, it is genuinely great. You listen to this album. Again, it's called Foreign Tongues. I think it stands up against anything that they've done in the last, you know, in their 60 years of putting out music. So the Stones, you know, they've tried lots of different things. Everything from reggae to disco, right?
2: Sure.
0: This album, Foreign Tongues, may be in the band's most classic lane, the most classic sound, very bluesy, honky-tonk kind of mix of rockers and ballads. I want to play one of the more ballady, slower songs. It's called Ringing Hollow. And have you listened to the album?
2: I have not listened to it yet.
0: So this one's called Ringing Hollow. And just for some context going into it, this is Mick Jagger's love letter to America. So at the top of the song here, when you hear him say, I fell in love with you before we ever met, he's talking about America.
2: Right.
0: Again, it's called Ringing Hollow.

0: I'm getting a little bit of like Just Waiting on a Friend. They've got a song called Faraway Eyes from the album Some Girls. It kind of shuffles along like this.
1: Yeah.
0: Even a touch of like at the end there, just a little bit of You Can't Always Get What You Want, that side of the Stones.
1: Yeah.
0: But can we talk about Mick Jagger's voice? Oh, my God. Incredible. Apart, you know, like I will say, like apart from the falsetto he had kind of at the end there, he's keeping it in a slightly lower register for him.
1: Yeah.
0: But I hear this and I think it sounds like he could record Beast of Burden right now. Like it sounds like he could do Honky Tonk Woman or even Start Me Up.
1: Clearly not retiring anytime soon,
0: no.
1: Right? Like when you're still this locked in, there's no reason to take a step back.
0: That's it. Locked in and still so inspired. You know, like, I saw these guys, I went to this album launch party a couple months ago up in New York, and the band was there, and just the energy level that they had coming out on stage and joking with everybody and having fun with each other.
1: Yeah.
0: It was like they were 25 years old and just starting out. Just the energy level was incredible and so inspiring. But, I mean, that's what keeps them going. They obviously haven't had anything that they've needed to prove to anybody for decades.
1: Of course.
0: But they still have that drive. They still want to create.
1: There's something so poetic about a quintessential band like the Rolling Stones still clearly loving being a band, right?
0: Yeah.
1: Like you listen to this song and you're like, these are guys who love to play together. That's why they have no intention of stopping. They love this. And that is what is radiating out of this song for me, first and foremost. The fact that these guys not just have it, but want to do it and want to do it because they love being together. But then you go another layer deep, you talk about how this sounds like classic Rolling Stones stuff. You listen to the message of the song and you're like, you couldn't do it any other way, right? This is a song about sort of like a loss of the American dream, essentially. They are performing in classic American styles that they built their catalog upon. And you hear it in the way that this song plays out. There was a love of the culture of what America meant from across the pond, right? They embraced that with their music. And then to see what it's become, you can hear the shift to perform in those styles, to do it so well, and then to levy this critique against the ways in which the nation has changed since they started. It feels like so many things are aligning with this song in just perfect synchronization.
0: You know, the funny thing about them, too, is 30 years ago, we were saying, I'm just so lucky to still have them.
1: Yeah.
0: And here we are 30 years later.
1: Yeah.
0: Still like, or I remember a friend of mine telling me during one of their tours, I'm going to say it was like maybe in the very early 2000s, like, gosh, got to see him while you still can, man.
1: Yeah.
0: And here we are.
1: Well, I mean, you know, with classic rockers, you can't take any amount of time for granted.
0: No, my God, Keith's still going. Yeah. If Keith's still going, we all got a chance.
1: Yeah. Truly.
0: Sheldon, you've got one more thing you want to play.
1: Yeah, I want to go out on a heater. It's from Ella Minus and Nick Leon. And they've got a new collaborative EP that's coming out in August. It's called Que La Paso a Mis Amigos, What Happened to My Friends. Minus is a Colombian polymath, probably one of the most interesting artists in electronic music right now. Leon, not far behind her, formerly a South Florida producer, now based in New York. Both released great albums last year, Dia for Minus, A Tropical Entropy for Leon. They've come together, they're longtime friends, and they're releasing this EP. And the first single, called Esperal, it just hits you so hard.
0: Well, I haven't heard this song yet. I think of a lot of Ella Minus' stuff being a little dreamier, maybe, but you're saying this one's got a little more drive to it?
1: Yeah, this is a balance between her sound and Nick Leon's sound, which he is a Miami guy. There's a sort of like island pop vibe to the electronic music that he makes, very clubby, very driving, but also very sort of like muted and mellow, as befitting sort of like a tropical environment. That stuff really comes forward on his record that he released last year. And it feels like they are meeting in the middle on this record.
0: Well, we'll go out on this again. It's called Esperal. And remind me of the EP again.
1: Que la paso a mis amigos.
0: And that is out August 7th. All right. Thanks, Sheldon. Always a great hang.
1: Yeah. Thanks so much for having me.
0: And you're listening to All Songs Considered from NPR Music.

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1: Okay, I'm rolling again.
2: Hello, Felix.
1: Nothing like technical difficulties, man.
2: We don't know anything about those.
1: Please don't tell the audience.
2: I can't tell the audience because we can't swear on the air.
1: This is a family show.
2: And there's no clean moments of Felix with technology.
1: Okay. From NPR Music, this is Alt Latino. I'm Felix Contreras.
2: And I'm Ana Maria Sayer. Let the chisme begin.
1: Okay, Ana, last week we were able to get through the difficult task of selecting some of our favorite tracks of the year so far. Now that's behind us, clean slate, we get to look at the rest of the year. And Ana, I gotta say, we're gonna share with our listeners that we've got some kind of special stuff going on. A little bit out of the ordinary, but very special.
2: This is so classic you, Felix. Tease the thing and don't tell them anything. I'm angry for our listeners. We're indignant, the collective. We're unionizing against you.
1: Okay, all right, I'll take it. But let's kick off some new music to soothe your anger. Okay, for some reason, I was in a very country music mode.
2: For some reason, you've never been before.
1: Yeah, well, I mean, like all country music this week. My three tracks are going to be all country music. And I want to start with a guy that I completely forgot about. I covered some of his work with his previous band years ago. This is Cruz Contreras and the Black Lilies. This is called Golden Roses. Check this out.

0: He used to be a member of Robinella and the CC String Band, and CC was Cruz Contreras. They had four very successful albums in Americana, and he started singing back in 2007, and he started his solo career, check this out, like in 2019, right before the pandemic. He left Robinella, and he started doing his own stuff, and then he was limited to doing these distantly safe concerts and stuff. It was a rough time to start, but it also gave him a lot of time to just spend a lot of time songwriting. And it brings us to now, because this single reminds us of, I think, a very formidable talent in terms of songwriting, in terms of his place in America and in the country. I mean, he's been doing this for a long time. It's not a newcomer. So he has already a reputation. And that's a world that we don't usually talk about, so we don't really know his name. But I remember his name from Robinella, and I know that the stuff that I'm listening to now and his solo album from 2023 is pretty impressive.
1: You know, Felix, I'm going to make a general comment on the whole country thing before we, or as we jump into it with you today, because I have been thinking a lot about this, and I know we've covered a lot the idea of Mexican music, specifically regional Mexican music and country, having this really kind of undeniable relationship. And more and more and more I see it as they're the same. Like, there really is not much of a distinction both between the lyricism and then also the musicality of it, in the sense that if you go out and dance La Chona in the street, you're dancing, you're line dancing. Like, right, it is exactly. Really that same thing. And I always think of, you know, that time I went to the Houston Rodeo, and that really is like is baile de rodeo. O sea, it's the same thing as line dancing. It's the same thing as country. Like, though, that region and the music that it has is better representative of the place than the lines, mm-hmm. You know, like, that really does. There is not really much of a difference. We draw, like, we label them distinctly, but they sound so the same, and their races are exactly the same.
0: Yeah, and the whole storytelling aspect of it, and very visual, very expressive terms. You know, the certain key points that you hit on when they're writing these songs, like location, family, you know, whiskey,
1: suffering,
0: you know, all this stuff, man, all the stuff that happens in Mexican regional or mariachi, even, right?
1: Exactly. But also, all of these songs are made to be played in community, to be danced in community, which suffering in community is not really suffering at all.
0: Oh, where's my pen? I want to write that down. Another Anna-ism. Suffering in community is not really suffering at all. Okay, let's remember that. You know, I got to say before we go, my mom was a country music fan, and I think that she would be tickled.
1: My mom is a country music fan.
0: And I think that she would be tickled to know that there's a Contreras singing country music and is doing pretty well. That is Cruz Contreras and the Black Lilies. Golden Roses is the name of the single. No announcement yet for an album, so standing by for that. That single's out right now, so check it out. Tag, you're it.
1: Okay, so much like you have given us country today, I surprisingly am giving us Brazil. I don't know where that came from. It's really bizarre. I never do this. So I'm going to play a song called Astronata, from Brazilian artist João Caravaggio.

Felix, so this is João Caravaggio's first album. It's called Uma Festa no Centro do Vacío, which means a party in the center of the empty, basically. And he wrote that, actually. The entire name of the album is named after this poem by Roberto Juarez. He's a poet from Argentina, by the same name, that's about basically a party in the center of emptiness. And this whole record is kind of playing with empty space like that. I love it because it's representative to me, one, of just like the absolute diversity. I mean, I bring all this Brazilian music, right? Quotes Brazilian music, but it's like none of it really sounds all that similar. What I'm going to bring later sounds completely different from this. And that is to remind that Brazil is absolutely, it's like the US in some ways, in that it's a many, many, many worlds within what is described as one country, one language, kind of necessarily Portuguese. But I mean, it's like a sweet, soft indie record. I want to play the title track called Uma Festa no Centro do Vacío.

0: So, is he an ambient artist or all of the above?
1: A, B, C, D, E, F, G, H, I, J, K. I don't know. I mean, do you remember when I brought that Dominican band Solo Fernandez on?
0: Yes.
1: The percussion of it is all really kind of related. And I said at the time when I brought them on, I was like, this is a specific type of indie that you don't hear on the island that often, referring to the Dominican Republic. Like, it's just not something that you hear. And they're very much like the kind of promoters of that scene there. And then to hear this, like, the indie, quote, indie alternative scene in Brazil doesn't sound like him at all. Like, this is very different from an Ana Frango Eléctrico or something like that, right? Like, he doesn't fit into what is, like, the burgeoning indie scene that I keep talking about. I think it's just everything. I think Brazil, much like, let's say, Argentina, is liberated. Brazil is liberated by its isolation in a lot of ways. And so when I talk about Brazil being so expansive, part of that expansiveness is that you can't see the border and you can't see what's around you, and so you can make whatever you want. And that, what I found, like, the shared thing of a lot of the countries that have impressed me, Spain, Argentina, Brazil, musically, is that you can't, there's no related border that's gonna impact what you create, I think, which is different from a lot of Latin America, and especially places like Mexico, let's say, that's always can see the U.S.
0: But, you know, at the same time, you know, they certainly have access to technology and being able to pull in music and influences from other parts of the world, even not just their neighboring countries. And in stuff like this, to me, it sounds ambient, but from, like you said, but from this isolated part of Brazil that has a whole different set of percussive foundation, background, hints, you know, flavors. It's fascinating to me.
1: And also, I mean, if you think about it, conceptually, it was literally an entire album inspired by an Argentine poet in a different language. Like this poem, and I'll read it to you. It's quite beautiful. It says, or I'll read the English translation. Sometimes it seems as if we're at the center of the party. However, there's no one at the center of the party. At the center of the party is emptiness. But at the center of the emptiness is another party. That is an Argentine poem written in Spanish that this Brazilian artist took and converted into Portuguese and wrote an album around. So clearly, there is conversation,
0: yeah.
1: Obviously.
0: Yeah.
1: That was a couple of songs from João Carvalho's new album, debut album, Uma Festa no Centro do Vazio.
0: I'm going to play a track from Raul Malo. Last December, we lost Raul Malo, and he was really one of the greatest voices of any genre from here in the United States. He was with the band The Mavericks. He had an exhaustive solo career, almost 4 decades of making country music and Americana. And toward the end, even some Spanish language music, he dipped it back into his Colombian American roots. There's an upcoming recording of his last solo performance of earlier in 2025. This is a sneak preview of this. This is called Forever and Ever. And the album is going to be called Bella Ciao, live from Nashville. This is Raul Malo.

0: Oh my God, Felix.
1: Yeah.
0: That is so beautiful.
1: Especially when you consider that he may have, you know, he may have already known that it was coming close to the end when he performed that. It's from a Father's Day concert in 2025, and then he passed, what, 6 months later in December in 2025. You know, posthumous albums are tricky because back in the 70s, man, what comes to mind is Jimi Hendrix, and they just put anything out that was left over. But nowadays, I think that musicians' legacies are curated and managed and controlled by family members, by people who really care about the artist. And in this case, Raul Malo, you know, his family was a big part of his career behind the scenes and moving it forward and keeping it going. And they're not going to put out anything that just to make money. They're going to put something out that's going to continue to cement his legacy as one of the greatest voices out there and one of the great interpreters of songs like that. I mean, I could go on and on about Raul Malo, and I have, of course, here on the show. But if you are new to country music, this is a great place to start. You cannot go wrong with Raul Malo. And also, you know, check out their Tiny Desk concerts. We brought them in December of 2022. Powerful performance. It was really something else to be in the space with that voice.
0: I think you're exactly right in the sense that usually posthumous albums for me are like kind of icky, but this one feels like he did know. Like that vocal is so clean and clear and emotive, but in like a peaceful way. It feels like something people deserve to hear and almost like understand where he was mentally before he went, is how it feels to me, honestly. Like there's a calm confidence in that vocal from him that's real. I mean, that made me, it's beautiful.
1: The track is called Forever and Ever. It's a single coming from an album called Bella Ciao, live from Nashville, the great Raul Malo. Okay, your turn.
0: Okay, I'm going straight to party. Okay. I'm going back to Brazil and I'm going to party.
1: Okay, let's go.
0: This is like, this album, oh, it's so good. This is by an artist called Rincón Sapiencia, and the album is called Un Corpo Preto. This song in particular is the first track on the album, and it's called

0: mean, there's so much. Yeah, there's so much going on, and again, the influence of hip hop from North America and how it is interpreted in so many different places around the world, especially in Latin America. Oh my God.
1: That's one thing, part, piece, where I might actually push back on you, Felix. I don't know. Undoubtedly, does this sound like all kinds of American hip-hop? Absolutely. Is it influenced by, or does it just come from the same place? I'm going to play you another song before we get into anything else. It's called Casino.

0: So when you say you push back because you're suggesting it all comes from the same place, elaborate.
1: Un Cuerpo Preto is the name of this album. Do you know what that translates to?
0: I'm assuming a black body.
1: A black body. And, I mean, that's what this album is in every way. Like, it is more than... I mean, Brazil, obviously, is a country that has a really, really rich community of black people. It is extremely... I think it's perhaps one of the more linked, closely linked to Africa, Latin American countries. Percussively, culturally, everything, right? And I think that this record, I mean, this artist... You know, he's been active since 2000. Like, he is one of the big ones. He's a legend. He's a rapper who's been nominated for, you know, MTV Music Brazil Awards and all kinds of various things. And I guess the reason I question it is because I don't know. Like, I don't know. And I don't know if this is him looking towards, you know, examples of 90s U.S. hip-hop, let's say, because it's obviously that sound is very present. It's present in the first track to me, and then in the second track, it almost feels like a Sima Funk thing, in a way, what he does. So it is very African in that sense, too, in that it's a review of all these different types of sounds. But I don't know if that's him looking at the U.S., or I wonder if that's just native to the Brazilian hip-hop scene and what he comes from and what he's a pioneer in that we don't know enough about. And so to our ears, being more familiar with an American hip-hop and rap history, that's what we see, is we see an influence there. But it's possible but that those two things really were never in much conversation with each other.
0: I think you're right. They're taking it to their own place. And the other thing I want to talk about is the idea of syntax and how, you know, the flow is impacted by the language, because the lyrics may be different in Spanish because of the flow, and in English because of the flow. And listening to it in Portuguese or Brazilian Portuguese, it has a whole different feel to it. Still very, very melodic, too.
1: I've always thought about Portuguese rap feels closest to me to French rap. The flow, specifically. Hmm. Like, talking about syntax and the way it flows, even more than Spanish rap, I would say. But that's the thing, is then when you take it out and you zoom out to a larger context of Brazil, and I've talked a lot about its history and its value for songwriting, like really beautiful songwriting. And then you look at the streets of Sao Paulo, where you have artists like this who came up, and there is a valuation, I think, of the story as part of the rap experience that is unique to, let's say, an American.

0: You know, we're coming up on year 16 of doing Alt Latino. And there are a handful of artists that we've been able to, that I've been able to watch and grow and develop over the years. And Wyatt Flores is one of the newest ones. And, you know, one of the joys of doing this work that we get to do is watching an artist develop. And, like, come in, like, you bring in so many young artists and we watch them grow and develop as people, as songwriters, as, you know, record producers, everything. And one of the things about watching Wyatt Flores is, as, you know, he says, you learn some wisdom at age 24. You know, there's so much for him to experience yet in life. But what he's already experienced has come out in this amazing songwriting. And this record, I can't wait to hear the rest of it, because I'm sure that everything that's happened since the last record, it comes out in his songwriting. The track is called Half the Man. That's Wyatt Flores. He's got an album coming out in July 31st. Singles out now. Keep going, Wyatt. We're still listening. Okay. Anna, take us home, man.
1: All right. Last track. We're finally leaving Brazil. We're going to Spain.
0: Ooh.
1: This is an artist called Cupido, and this song is called Maldito Cupido. No sé qué.

0: Pobre vato, vato's not having a good time.
1: No, he's not having a good time. Maldito el amor, maldito cupido. Did you write this song, Felix? I can imagine you in your room. Maldito amor, maldito cupido.
0: In another lifetime, sure. Yeah, of course.
1: It's just one of those simple, great love tracks. He wrote that song with Cuco. I mean,
0: it's... The Southern California guy that we really like.
1: Who has that very classic heartbreak bedroom pop tone. And that's the thing about a lot of these Spanish artists. And again, I talked about this a little bit earlier, is having a blank canvas, you know... This has been a source of a lot of controversy, the way that Spanish artists flow in what they produce and the ways that they incorporate lots of different Latin American sounds. But I heard this song and I was like, wow, there's so much of Cuco in it. It almost has like a bolero-esque tone to it, but very contemporary and high.

0: as the bedroom pop kind of thing going on. And so this album is that. Again, it's an exploration of tapping into a lot of different genres, not even within a song, but in different, you know, small moments in different songs. And some people might have feelings about that, but ultimately it creates for a really interesting, you know, musical exploration of what is, what different sounds, the kinds of emotions that they can bring out and how they do that. And this is just a simple heartbreak track, which we love here on Alt Latino. Not that Felix and I are ever heartbroken.
1: Yes, we do.
0: But hypothetically.
1: Theoretically.
0: That was the track Maldito Cupido off of the album Amor Compartido by Cupido.
1: You have been listening to Alt Latino from NPR Music. Our audio editor is Noah Caldwell.
0: The executive producer of NPR Music is Saraya Mohammed.
1: And executive director, Sonali Mehta. Do us a favor. Drop us a line. We want to hear from you. We love to hear from you, actually.
0: Especially if you have bad things to say about Felix.
1: What's the email that they can send those bad things to?
0: AltLatino at NPR.org.
1: You have been listening to Alt Latino. I'm Felix Contreras.
0: And I'm Ana Maria Sayer.
1: Thank you for listening.
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0: From the concert halls to the juke joints, from churches to festivals in the fields, welcome to another episode of Bill Street Caravan, celebrating the sounds of Memphis and the Mississippi Delta for more than 20 years. Heard around the globe on NPR Worldwide. 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This week on Bill Street Caravan, we have the sacred soul of the sensational Barnes Brothers on the show. Also, Grammy-nominated bluesman Guy Davis will be with us to deliver an installment of the Blues Hall of Fame, an exploration of the lives of the pioneers and innovators enshrined in the Blues Hall of Fame here in Memphis, Tennessee, brought to you by the Blues Foundation.
1: That's all coming up right now on Bill Street Caravan. Hi, I'm your co-host, this time, Thomas Crivens.
2: Yeah, Thomas, you're filling in a little bit for Pat while Pat is, you know, you can't hold Pat down. She's going to go wherever she needs to go.
1: Oh, Pat is a world traveler, but she still finds time to come over to Bill Street Caravan and give us that legendary Pat vocals.
2: That's right. That's right. And we're lucky that she allows us to stand in her stead. Absolutely. And today we're going to be talking about some friends of ours from, you know, I'll say right around the corner. The sensational Barnes Brothers. You know, the only word that I could use right now is electrifying, because they already use sensational in their title.
1: They picked the right word, you know.
2: Absolutely.
1: I did.
2: So we have Courtney and Chris Barnes, who are local, emerging may not even be the word, because their family has already done so much of the work and the heavy lifting here in the local gospel community. A lot of people who have been following the local gospel scene for over the past, I'd say, 40 to 50 years would definitely recognize the name Barnes from their parents.
1: The Barnes family, Duke and Deborah Barnes, legendary Memphis gospel vocalists. But they can do it all just like the kids can.
2: The interesting thing about the sensational Barnes Brothers repertoire is that it puts a little something extra on the gospel. When you go to a sensational Barnes Brothers show, you expect to be touched in your spirit. You expect to want to get up out your seat and dance and move and rejoice. But you can still enjoy it even if you aren't sanctified, I'd say.
1: Maybe have a beer in your hand while you're listening to it. I've seen it myself, so
2: absolutely.
1: I'm not just saying
2: some beer, some wine, probably some of everything else, but I know that it still comes from a very sacred space.
1: Yeah, definitely, definitely. I mean, the crowd, as well as the band in my experience, has been moved with their own performances, and the crowd gives you that energy that is reminiscent of the church atmosphere, but you just maybe happen to be in a 400-person theater.
2: Absolutely. And where's the recording that we're going to be listening to today from, what was that performance?
1: Today's performance, we're at Bill Street Music Festival, the one and only.
2: The Bill Street Music Festival, which is a part of the larger celebration that we have been having in Memphis since the 1970s, known as Memphis in May. Each year we get together in May. We have, of course, Bill Street Music Fest, but also known for the World Championship Barbecue Cooking Contest that is held each year, or as locals like to call it, Barbecue Fest.
1: Barbecue Fest, man. Shout out to the team over at Memphis in May, one, for allowing Bill Street Caravan once again to be a part. It was such an honor to capture some great, great recordings this year, and I think some of us were even a part of it. So great, great year. Looking forward to more with those folks.
2: Well, the Barnes Brothers, of course, are a part of other ensembles. They sing with their family. They also play with Black Cream and some other groups around town. But as the sensational Barnes Brothers, Courtney and Chris put out their debut duo record in 2019, Nobody's Fault But My Own. That title and the other songs that are on the record originate from the catalog of a local gospel label called Designer Records, which was a recording service of sorts founded by Style Wooten, a local producer and engineer.
1: Now, I've seen that what I believe is a genre description of some of that music listed as deep soul gospel. Does that ring a bell?
2: Deep soul gospel is one good way to put it, and people around town have been giving it their own name. They've been calling it sacred soul.
1: Sacred soul. I like the sound of that.
2: Absolutely. Some other people who could be considered sacred soul here locally would be largely label mates of the sensational Barnes Brothers, such as Elizabeth King and the Gospel Souls, Reverend John Wilkins, and Elder Jack Ward.
1: Those are some legendary names from that area and that part of the music scene, man. But they left an imprint not only down in Mississippi, but up here in Memphis as well.
2: Absolutely. And I think that there's probably no better thing to do right now. Just jump into the music, T.O.
1: Let's head on down to Tom Lee Park and catch the sensational Barnes Brothers at this year's Bill Street Music Fest.
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1: Up next, Grammy-nominated bluesman Guy Davis takes us through the life histories of the pioneers and innovators enshrined in the Blues Hall of Fame. 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
2: Ma Rainey looked in the mirror. She saw gold in her grin around her throat, dangling from her earlobes, over her wig like a halo. She was only a teenager back when she became Ma. It happened in Missouri in a tent. She heard a girl sing about how her man had gone. All the show people stopped caking on their makeup and listened. After she got through, Ma asked the girl, "What kind of song is that?" Girl said, "It's the blues." Ma asked the girl to sing it slow and let her write out the words. Ma spread those blues around the country. She never had no other children. I joined her band in Chicago at the Grand Theater. Ma was on top, had records out, bookings in all the big theaters. They called her Mother of the Full House then. I was playing piano on stage when the curtain opened. Two hoofers, Buck and Bubbles, rolled out this big phonograph cabinet to center stage. They put a big record on it, cranked it up, and tap danced around the machine. Ma's voice started singing out. I began to wonder if she skipped a show and just gonna play a record. The audience grumbled. Then the phonograph cabinet started shaking. Thing opened up and Ma stepped right out of it into the spotlight. Whole crowd's eyes twinkled. After she had everybody in the palm of her hand, Ma went and squeezed out the tears.
3: I've been wondering where I said it be.
2: Felt good to see someone ordinary in all those jewels. Her crooked wig, pink face powder, couldn't nothing hide her soul. People who loved Ma knew pain very well. She could turn pain around. If a man quit her, it wasn't because she's ugly. It was his problem. She sang, "Now all the people wonder why I'm all alone. A sissy shook that thing and took my man from home." Even Ma's cruelty was kind-hearted. I seen the worst thing she ever done. Couldn't believe it. She had the full program then. The Paramount Flappers, comedians, a whole train car full. And a torch singer used to bring down the house with her sad blues. Girl out of Chattanooga. She loved Ma. When the show came to her hometown, Ma cut the gal loose. I asked Ma why. She said, "I could have kept her forever." "Well, now she's mad and broken, lonesome," I said. "Yes, sugar. Nothing gonna stop her."

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1: Buying bootleg liquor, champagne and wine.
0: One night in Chicago, Ma threw a party at her place, all women. They drank that bad whiskey, tear off their clothes, had no idea a neighbor dropped a dime. Out of nowhere, everybody heard the police banging on the door. Ma shouted, "It's a raid!" Police kicked in the door. Underclothes start flying through the air. Cops chasing women around. Ma grabbed a dress, trying to shimmy it over her head while running out the fire escape. She tripped half-naked down the steps, and the police was standing right there waiting. Ma told them, "Oh, boys, we just had the radio up." They still took Ma to jail. Wasn't about to call her mama back in Georgia to go her bail. She only knew one person sitting on that kind of money. So the girl from Chattanooga turned Ma loose.
1: I went out last night with a crowd of my friends. It must be women, cause I don't like no men.
0: Not everyone Ma fired went on to fame and glory. Over the years, she had to do what she had to do to keep the show on the road. Ma cut the flappers, Buck and Bubbles were next. Got so nobody wanted to play their hometown. Whistling Rufus, gone. Jolly Saunders, too. Ma did hire someone, an accountant, Mr. Lucius Walker. He saved the show by shaving the show. Cut it down to me, Sonny the cornet player, and Roscoe the drummer. We saw the blues go from the biggest thing in the world to hunger. Years, she sent money back to her brother to build their mama a two-story house. We'd pass by there going through Columbus. Ma's brother also built the wagon she traveled in after her days as mother of the full house ended. Put a log cabin on a flatbed, put a camp stove in it. She even carried a few bits of the old show with her. Mr. Walker towed the cabin around on the back of his dark green Studebaker. Ma called it the Spirit of St. Lucius. Mr. Walker had Ma out singing in dusty tents like back when she first heard the blues. She lived on pickled green beans she put up in summer. She wore gowns that dragged the floor so nobody could see her swelled up ankles. We didn't exactly embrace Mr. Lucius Walker. He wore a big trench coat with a sash on it, kept his hands in his pockets. Roscoe would kid Ma. "Fool can't dance," Ma told him. "Fool's been to college." We'd see him count every bag of peanuts before and after the show, and every dime in the cigar box. Couldn't get him away from the door, except one time. It was a big night down in Winter Haven at Orange Harvest. They built a stage right in the grove, lit it up with coal oil torches that keep the trees from freezing. All the pickers came with their overalls full of money. Ma slapped herself on the behind and sang past midnight. The people shouted, "Amen, amen," like a revival meet. We were all smothered in sweat and coal smoke. Afterwards, we dug into some of that cornbread and roast pig behind the stage. We seen Mr. Walker standing in the headlights of the promoter's car shouting, "You gonna kill me about 150? You gonna have to."
1: Up low, man. Hey, take more rid of this fight. Up low, man. I need not give you all, man.
0: We played outside Fort Myers that Friday. Ma conjured the old magic for a big crowd. Her gold twinkled. Their eyes shined. Their backsides shook. Afterwards, we went to count our money. Mr. Walker couldn't be found. We went out back to see Z in his car. Ma's log cabin just slumped there. The dark green Studebaker was gone.
1: Your low-down alligator, just watch me sooner or later. Gonna catch you with your princess down.
0: The eagle flew, Ma said. We four went inside her cabin. Ma lit her camp stove and a lantern, and we sat. That business at Winter Haven was the hook, she said. Act act like he put his life on one night's pay. I never should have believed a man would do that. I stopped watching him close. She poured us hot coffee off the stove. We had nothing. No transportation, no money. Ma took off a gold earring and tossed it to me. She gave the other to Sonny. Roscoe said, "I want a tooth." She grinned and removed her necklace. Ma broke off the $20 gold piece. She bit it, glanced at the mark, and handed it over to him. "If anybody can stick around, we got one more show here," she said. That night, I went through the curtain, sat down at the piano stool. I looked around for the others. No sign of Sonny. Looked like Roscoe's gone, too. I began to wonder if Ma was even there. As my eyes adjusted, I saw it. A giant phonograph cabinet at center stage.

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1: 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All right, T.O., we're back. And for those who are listening and they're just tuning in, we got the sensational Barnes Brothers on the show today.
2: Man, and what a show it was, man. They brought a lot of energy to the Bill Street Music Fest and left that stage kind of like a pulpit or a choir stand when they walked off.
1: I'll tell the people who are listening at home or wherever they may be, you know, I don't get to church too often. So I'm pretty grateful that I have the Barnes Brothers to lean on sometimes if I just need to go ahead and get that rise inside of me.
2: Yes, sir. Yes, sir. And they figured out a way to do it without feeling like you gotta have a Bible in your hand or hymnal and have the right clothes on, man. They kind of get right to your heart no matter where you are.
1: Absolutely. You know, you're right. There's something about the music in this region and in this area. No matter what you're singing about, there's that feeling that is embedded in it that gets you right to that special place where you're really having an intimate experience with something that's a bit beyond the realm that we can speak of physically.
2: Yes, indeed. And I mean, you know, this dear city that we're in and that we love, we kind of get right to the nitty gritty. I guess that's where grit came from. But,
1: right.
2: You know, it's kind of right to the point. We're kind of a no-nonsense town anyway. So makes sense that the music gets right to the core of the matter, man.
1: Well, you know, speaking of no-nonsense, personality is one thing that really shines through when you listen to the Barnes Brothers. And I think that you're probably an authority on what they actually like one-on-one. I mean, do you have any memories? Do you have any stories that you can share that really exemplify what this brother duo does on stage and how they are as humans?
2: Man, I tell you what, they're called the Barnes Brothers for a very good reason. Those are actually two brothers. Chris is the older brother, Courtney is the younger, but they are brothers beloved. They come from a family surrounded by love, so it makes sense that it translates. I won't speak to their relationship. I think they speak for it on the stage. If you listen to the harmonies that they do around each other, you can tell that comes from just years of growing up together. And no matter what situations they were in, I'm sure they found some songs, or their parents made sure they found some songs to lift themselves up, man. So I think their relationship as brothers translates on their microphone. Those are some beautiful harmonies, and as a duo, you almost can't beat them, man.
1: You speak about family. You know, they're more than just the brothers. Of course, you mentioned their father, Calvin Duke Barnes Sr., or the first, rather, who is no longer with us, and along with their mother, Deborah Barnes, who is just an amazing spirit and soul to be around, just an extremely warm person, still guiding them along, guiding them on. Always see her at gigs, but also their sister, Carla, and their other brother, Calvin the Second, who is an incredible keyboard player. We call him Cali Keys.
2: Yeah, Cali Keys. And he's also the music director of the Sensational Barnes Brothers. Big Bro. They've got Big Bro running the show behind them. So it's good. It's a good thing, man.
1: Yeah, that's right. Well, you talk about the harmonies that the brothers sing together, but, you know, I've seen them back up some other musicians, and they're fluid, even if they're just jumping in and playing and either jamming or really just giving of themselves to another artist's repertoire. I know all of us took a trip to Kansas City not long ago, and Memphis really showed out, and the Barnes Brothers were playing up behind almost everyone, whether they were a folk artist, whether they were a pop artist, an R&B artist, blues artist. We were just switching out people on stage to showcase Memphis, and they were behind almost every group.
2: Playing and singing.
1: Playing and singing.
2: Yes, indeed.
1: So, you know, more than just the Barnes Brothers, really two titans of Memphis music that extend themselves well beyond gospel to give a very unique, and again, I shall say, a spiritual experience to those who listen.
2: Indeed, man. I'm moved every time I am graced enough to be around them, and I see the effect they have on the audiences, and I just encourage those guys to keep on going, man. They're doing a wonderful job, man.
1: Well, I don't want to hold them back because you can't chain down those Barnes Brothers, but also I don't want to hold our listeners back because they probably want to get back to the music,
2: right,
1: so you want to jump
2: right,
1: back into
2: right.
1: the concert?
2: Let's get right back into some more music from the Sensational Barnes Brothers live from Bill Street Music Fest right here on Bill Street Caravan.
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4: I think it's self-explanatory. If you're willing to find another source of health, betterment, completeness, I think for myself that's something I should do. And I think it's a good thing to tell your closest friend to try the Lord. Here we go.

0: All right, we're back with this week's episode of Bill Street Caravan that features two guys who are making a lot of noise in the city of Memphis. And even more than that, they are two brothers of mine personally. Real close, we're brothers and friends, brothers in bands, brothers in arms. And in the studio with me today here at Bill Street Caravan, I've got none other than Mr. Christopher Leon Barnes.
1: Hey,
0: how you doing today, Chris?
1: Bill Street Caravan, this is where it's at.
0: This is
1: doing well. So glad to be here.
0: Paid advertising. Yes, sir. Thank you for coming, man. And we know, and if we don't know, we're going to learn today that you do wear many musical hats in the city of Memphis and beyond. I will let the people know now that you're a part of acts such as the Barkays, a preeminent legendary funk group. You're a part of the Barnes family, your family band that has been doing it for some time now. You're a part of the Sensational Barnes Brothers. I think we'll talk about them today some.
1: Yes.
0: And you're a part of Black Cream. So you've got a lot going on. And all those acts are in high demand and busy and good. So I know you.
1: I'd like to think.
0: I know you're busy and good, so I won't take up too much more of your time today. What have you guys got coming up next?
1: Okay, so right now we're gearing up for another tour run that starts in Quincy, California, July the 2nd. Nice. But before we head out, we're actually going to do a show right here in Crosstown Theater.
0: So for those who aren't familiar with the Sensational Barnes Brothers, give us a little bit about who, what is it?
1: Sensational Barnes Brothers, it's my brother Courtney Barnes and I. It's a group that came together a couple of years ago, just off a whim. A producer we were working with, Bruce Watson, who's the owner of Fat Possum, Big Legal Mess record labels, who at the time he was starting a new record label called Bible and Tire Records. He had an idea of putting Courtney and I together and recording some of his older songs, some of the songs that was in his catalog. So that's kind of how it started. So Courtney and I, we're the foundation of the Sensational Barnes Brothers.
0: So you and Courtney are sensational. What style of music are you guys doing?
1: So right now, the stylings that we're currently performing is old soul gospel music. Nice. From 60s, 70s, maybe 50s, late 50s.
0: Nice. Now, I've seen some of you guys' shows. I've even been a part of some of your shows.
1: Right.
0: And one thing I always note is the crowd's reaction to the music. Because when, off the top of your head, if somebody tells you, yeah, we sing gospel, you don't imagine that this is a band that's going around headlining festivals and raucous crowds and beer drinking going on. But you
1: right.
0: have a lot of that in some of your shows, right?
1: Absolutely. So this is gospel, but it's the style of gospel that's not as intricate. In the way that contemporary gospel now today is, you know, being put out. It's very palatable.
0: Yes, sir.
1: May I
0: Come
1: use
0: on,
1: that
0: man.
1: Word?
0: Ding, ding, ding.
1: Palatable.
0: Word of the day.
1: Yeah. It is. And I enjoy delivering this message in particular to the raucous crowds,
0: yes,
1: to the
0: sir.
1: Beer drinkers at the festivals.
0: Amen. Yes, sir. And correct me if I'm wrong, but I think I've seen some or heard someone describe it and put a term of maybe like deep soul gospel.
1: Deep soul gospel.
0: Was that it? Deep
1: yeah.
0: soul gospel.
1: Deep
0: nice.
1: Soul gospel.
0: And that's kind of, I guess, self-explanatory. Just deep, we did down in the crates. It's not like you said. It's not the more modern, the intricate, and the stuff that's going on. It's kind of deeper, rooted in
1: absolutely
0: in the southern music culture.
1: In southern music culture.
0: Yes,
1: absolutely.
0: Sir.
1: Deep in the Delta.
0: Yes, sir.
1: Right here in Memphis, Tennessee.
0: Yes.
1: A lot of the songs were birthed here in Memphis, Tennessee, from an old record label called Divine Spirituals record label, which Bruce Watson, he bought
0: Man.
1: That label and Man. That catalog and is reissuing this music.
0: Shout out to Bruce for believing in music of this region and investing in
1: absolutely.
0: Not only the music, but in the people, including
1: absolutely.
0: The Barnes Brothers.
1: Absolutely.
0: Speaking of, so are you and Courtney, since it's the Barnes Brothers, are you guys the only Barnes in the group? Are there any other brothers or sisters or mamas in the group or anything?
1: So, yes, we feature my brother, who is the MD. Currently, he's a pianist and organist. He's a Sensational Barnes Brother by blood. And when my sister is in town, we definitely invite her on the stage to, you know, to be a Sensational Barnes
0: yes.
1: sister.
0: Shout out to Carla.
1: Carla Barnes. She's on the water right now.
0: Carmel Barnes.
1: Mama Barnes is the reason
0: yes.
1: that we're sensational.
0: Come on.
1: Deborah Gleese Barnes. So we definitely try to include her in all that we do.
0: Beautiful. So we've got you in today, and this episode is about the performance at the Beale Street Music Fest. Can you tell me a little bit about your experience with the Sensational Barnes Brothers? For me, I was with you. I was fortunate to be with you guys at that performance. It was my first time playing Beale Street Music Fest. I cherish just every second of it, from the waiting to the rain to whatever was going on. I was loving. So can you tell me a little bit about how did you guys get to the Beale Street Music Fest stage, and what did you think of that experience?
1: First of all, it was a total honor to be asked to perform for this festival. So back in February, Sensational Barnes Brothers, we did a conference in Kansas City called the Folk Music Alliance Conference. Yes. We did a couple of sets there, 15, 20-minute sets, and that opened up our world for the rest of the year with the help of our management team, Jonas Media. They booked a few shows for this year, and it actually helped us to our booking agent, which, shout out to Crossover Touring, we've booked about 40 shows for this year.
0: I was just about to say that. I've seen the calendar for myself with my own two eyes, and it's a bunch of cities and a bunch of dates on there. So I know you guys are about to really ramp it up. Will the people be able to find or purchase merchandise or music on this tour while you guys are moving around the country?
1: Absolutely. So we're definitely bringing our record that we released back in 2019, and we're currently working on new music, but we're definitely have merch, t-shirts, posters, working on some other things that you guys can kind of take home with you. Support Sensational Barnes Brothers as we grow and move forward.
0: Yes, sir. Yes, sir. Now, can you tell us the title of the first album and what the music is in there? And can you tell us a little bit about the second project?
1: Okay, so the first album that we recorded is called Nobody's Fault But My Own. And again, that was released back in 2019, I believe. Okay. The pandemic hit, so we weren't able to tour this album. Fast forward to 2023, we had the opportunity to do this conference. And it's opened up the world to Sensational Barnes Brothers and allowed us to, you know, perform this music to the masses.
0: So it was the Folk Alliance Conference that really kind of opened up?
1: It's the Folk Alliance. That's
0: shout out to Folk Alliance, yes. Kansas City.
1: Oh, as well as Memphis Export Music.
0: Music Export Memphis. Yes. Elizabeth K. Wine and
1: absolutely.
0: Team. Absolutely. Those guys, they were there in the building too, and I was there. And I can testify that we had a good old time. And people from literally, I watched people from states all over the country looking for Memphis after the Memphis artists got to performing. So again, thank you to Music Export Memphis. Shout out to the Folk Alliance. And look forward to the next one. So now you guys are touring. Are you kind of trying to retroactively tour the first album, or are you just like, we're going
1: to? Yeah, because we had some big dates, big venues to perform, Kennedy Center, Lincoln Center, which we're still in talks with them to get back there. But we never got to perform this album for the people. They wanted it. And that was before we had representation or a booking agent. Mm-hmm. So, yes, this would be considered our first initial tour for that album.
0: But like you mentioned, y'all are already working on the second album.
1: Working on more music and, as odd as it may seem, still trying to figure out which lane works, because we don't just do deep soul gospel. Right. We do little R&B. We do some contemporary gospel, try to fill it out as much as possible, but we love good music.
0: Is there a change in the second album from the first? Are you expanding on, or are you going a whole different direction? What are you guys doing on the second
1: album? I would not assume that we're going to go a totally different direction. We'll definitely stay in the same vein, because for me in particular, I feel like we should stay true to those things that kind of pushed us along and have gotten us to this point. But yes, we're going to definitely explore all our creativity.
0: Nice.
1: And, hopefully you guys have an open enough mind to receive all the exploration.
0: Yeah. Is there a title? Do you have a name? I don't want you to leak it if you're supposed to.
1: Nah.
0: Okay.
1: It's not even, no.
0: We're just working on the content at this point. Awesome, man. Awesome. Well, you guys heard it right here. I think next up on the calendar for the Sensational Barnes Brothers, June 17th in the Crosstown Theater.
1: There we go.
0: The Crosstown Theater.
1: In the big room.
0: In the big room, y'all. That's this Saturday.
1: This Saturday.
0: So this probably will be in the past. when this airs.
1: Right.
0: So great show, guys, at the theater. Great show at the theater, man. And if you do happen to miss the Sensational Barnes Brothers in the Crosstown Theater, be sure to check their social media. Chris will give it to you in just a second. Because as he mentioned, they are going on tour and will be all over this nation in this year. We're not talking sometime in the future. We're talking starting in a couple of weeks or so, right?
1: A couple of weeks or so. Hitting the road.
0: Where can people find Sensational Barnes?
1: So we're on Facebook as the Sensational Barnes Brothers, on Instagram, Sensational Barnes Brothers. There's a website somewhere out there. It's Sensational Barnes Brothers. Sensational Barnes. Everything is Sensational Barnes Brothers. Just Google Sensational Barnes Brothers, and it'll take you right there.
0: Awesome. Chris, man, thank you so much for coming and spending some time in the studio with us, man. We're looking forward to more from the one and only Sensational Barnes Brothers.
1: Thank
0: Shout
1: you so
0: out
1: much
0: to Courtney as well, man, and we'll see you guys real soon, man. Thank you.
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3: 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This is a little one by Al Green. 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

That was the Sensational Barnes Brothers live from Beale Street Music Fest on Beale Street Caravan. 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

0: This is Blues Before Sunrise. Each week, we examine the forgotten pages of blues heritage, dusting off records by obscure and unknown artists, as well as the immortal bluesmen. So we hope you'll take the time to listen along with us on Blues Before Sunrise.
1: It's midnight.

think the original idea was to try and evoke something erotic. I'm not quite sure that that worked. That's guitar Pete Lewis and members of the Johnny Otis Orchestra. And believe it or not, that is Little Esther generating all the eroticism of about a half a dozen empty bottles laying on the living room floor. It's from August of 1952. The name of the tune is called Ooh, Midnight. And gives you some clue what we're about to do here. We've done this on the program in years gone by. Every tune that we're going to play has the word midnight in the title. And we'll see how far this will take us. I don't know if we can find enough midnight tunes to take us through 5 hours, but I know we can get through the first two or three without any problem. We originally did this show in March of 1993, so it's been over 30 years since we did the original. The original playlist has been sort of adopted and revised with tunes that fit the midnight theme that I've added to the collection since we originally did it. So just keep that in mind. If you see something that's not working for you, we're just trying to stick to the theme again. Midnight. The two most famous midnight tunes, mostly in jazz, were Round Midnight, sort of a bebop classic. And then the other one, I think, came from Lionel Hampton and the band, and the Midnight Sun Will Never Set. Those are the two, and you could fill up 5 hours worth of just those two tunes. We'll try not to do that. Let's start things off with the key word is midnight. Here's Cab Calloway.

I don't think we've ever played that before. Ella Fitzgerald, When the Hands of the Clock Pray at Midnight, from June 1953. Bill Doggett was there on organ, and the Ray Charles Singers, though not the, the brother Ray Charles, it's a completely different Ray Charles who had a choral group that would help out on recordings from time to time. Ella Fitzgerald rounding out the set. Let's see, we started with Cab Calloway, Long About Midnight, from January of 1934. Then Babs Gonzalez and Round Midnight, the bebop classic from June 1956. Babs on the vocal, Jimmy Smith on organ, Thornell Schwartz guitar, and Donald Bailey on the drums. Then we listen to what I believe is the original Midnight Sun, done by Lionel Hampton and the orchestra, from November of 1947. We listen to Sarah Vaughan and a great arrangement of that same tune from July 1958 on the Mercury label, The Midnight Sun Will Never Set, and Ella Fitzgerald for the Decca label, When the Hands of the Clock Pray at Midnight. You're tuned to Blues Before Sunrise, and this week, keyword is midnight. All of the tunes have the word midnight in the title. Let's start off our next set. Here's Johnny Hartman, recorded for the Bethlehem label. And it lists two dates here. It says 1947 and 1953. I don't know how that works, but it's Johnny Hartman on the vocal and Midnight in New Orleans.

Ray Charles and The Midnight Hour from September 1952, one of the earliest things that he recorded for the Atlantic label. It rounds out our set. We go to the top. We started with Johnny Hartman along with Earl Hines and a little group. And as nearly as I can figure out, what they did was recorded the piano and vocal together on one date, and then about 6 years later, added the horn sections to the recordings. Says it was done in 47 and 53, came out on the Bethlehem label, Midnight in New Orleans. Then we listened to the Andy Kirk Orchestra with their featured vocalist June Richmond and the Midnight Stroll from July of 1940. Actually, there was another version of this that was done originally by the Erskine Hawkins Orchestra about 4 months earlier, but they didn't have any vocals that went with it. This worked much better. June Richmond, Andy Kirk. And then two sides by Ray Charles, the first entitled simply Midnight, and it was a cover, pardon me, of a country and western hit, and Ray's version, Midnight, from September of 1962. And then, as we wrap things up, the tune called Midnight, about a decade earlier, September of 1952, The Midnight Hour. You're tuned to Blues Before Sunrise. I'm Steve Cushing, and this week, at least for the first couple of hours, our theme are tunes with the word midnight in the title. And you know who was a real clock watcher? Big Joe Turner.

All right, Three Sides by Big Joe Turner. They all had the word midnight in the title. The first one actually was on the Aladdin label, April 1950, and it's called Jumping Tonight, but in parentheses, it says Midnight Rockin', so we'll cheat and take that. Then we listen to Midnight Is Here for the Supreme label. Midnight Is Here Again from 1950. And wrapped it up with one of the Atlantic rock and roll sides, Midnight Cannonball, December of 1953. Blues Before Sunrise, midnight is the key word. All of the tunes have midnight in the title, certainly in the lyrics. How about this one? It's a transcription side by the Delta Rhythm Boys. It goes back to 1941. It's called Conversation at Midnight.

And there's Jimmy Yancey and the Midnight Stomp from December 1943. We heard two harmony groups. We heard the Delta Rhythm Boys transcription side of Shorty from 1941, but beautiful Conversation at Midnight. Then we listened to the Mills Brothers, September of 1936, and their rendition of Long About Midnight. That brought us around to Jimmy Yancey. Well, that pretty much has our number one. Again, our theme this week is the word midnight. All of the tunes have midnight in the title. We will pause and identify the station. We'll be back with our number two and see what we can find that has the word midnight in the titles. To take us up to station ID, we'll call on Morris Lane and his rendition. We said we wouldn't do too many versions, but here's a good one from February 1952. Morris Lane, tenor man out of Gary, Indiana, and the Midnight Sun.

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1: It's hour number two of this week's Blues Before Sunrise. If you're just now joining us, our theme this week is the word midnight. All of the tunes that we're playing here, at least so far, have the word midnight in the title. And I thought we'd start this hour off with Johnny Otis. This used to be his bandstand theme at one time from December 1949, and it's called Midnight in the Barrel House.

Yeah, Johnny Otis and the Bandstand theme, Midnight in the Barrel House, December 1949 on the Savoy label. My guess is that's guitar Pete Lewis leading the way. You know, with our special theme, Midnight in the title, there's one guy who wears the crown, and it's the guy who was the main adversary, I guess, in the Battle of the Blues between Winoni Harris and Roy Brown. Roy Brown probably has more tunes with the name Midnight, word Midnight in the title, than anybody else will hear, and we're going to do a handful of them right now, and it's a good thing he's an up-tempo guy. Let's get it started. It's Roy Brown, Mr. Midnight.

All right, five in a row by Roy Brown, Mr. Midnight. He's the guy who always put midnight in the title of his tunes. We started with Boogie at Midnight from September of 1949. Then Midnight Lover Man from Midnight Lover Man from December 1952. Also, Trouble at Midnight, December 1953. We had Rocking at Midnight from January 1949, and we wrapped it up with the earliest one of the bunch, Long About Midnight, December 1947. And Roy Brown didn't play an instrument. He was strictly a vocalist. If you're just now joining us, it's Blues Before Sunrise, and we're actually working off a playlist that I put together back, I think it was September of 1993. Since then, we've found other records that we could add to it, so we've sort of revised it. We've adapted it for 30 years later, trying to do it again. Let's get off the Roy Brown kick. There are other guys who did some midnight tunes in the world of R&B. Let's go out to San Francisco and listen to what Saunders King has to say.

0: from?
1: Chicago.
0: Yeah, Chicago.
1: Uh-huh.
0: How do you like Central Avenue here in Los Angeles?
1: Dead.
0: It's dead?
1: Yeah.
0: What time is it?
1: After 12 o'clock.
0: Oh, baby, you got the wrong idea. Listen to this here. When it's midnight.

There is a record under Poison Gardner's name. His real name was Leon. And I guess if I was going into show business, I'd rather be Poison than Leon Gardner. Between Midnight and Day from the year 1947, Poison Gardner was the piano player. Fat Man Hamilton was the vocalist. Before that, we heard Terry Timmons teamed with Memphis Slim and the tune Midnight. It was never issued. It was saved in the vaults but never put out on record from November of 1952. And let's go to the top of our set. We started with Saunders King from September 1949 and Blues About Midnight. Then Cecil Gant, Midnight on Central Avenue out in Los Angeles from 1945. We listened to Ivory Joe Hunter and Blues at Midnight from 1947. Somehow Pee Wee Creighton was there on guitar. Then Amos Milbourne, tune called After Midnight from September 1946. Just like almost everything that Amos Milbourne did was on the Aladdin label. And we listened to Tiny Grimes, Midnight Special from May 1948. Then we listened to Terry Timmons and Memphis Slim, also Poison Gardner. You're tuned to Blues Before Sunrise. I'm your host, Steve Cushing. This week we're working on a special theme. Every tune that we play has the word midnight in the title. Here's another guy, sort of like Roy Brown, who did all those midnight tunes earlier in the hour. Little Willie Littlefield, originally out of Houston, great boogie pianist, and he seems to like to include the term midnight in the titles of his tune. How about this one? The Midnight Hour Was Shining.

And there are some sides with Little Willie Littlefield on piano and vocal. We had Midnight Hour with Shining from May of 1953, I believe, on the Federal label. Also, Little Willie Littlefield, It's Midnight, No Place to Go, 1949. And we also had Pleading at Midnight from August of 1952. Again, our theme is the word midnight is in the title. And one of the easiest, cheapest things to do if you have like an instrumental that you play is to name it whatever the theme is. I think we probably got probably half a program's worth of booting sax instrumentals that have the word midnight in there. Let's just pick a couple and hope for the best, all right? Here we go.

well, maybe we should have gone to the instrumentals much earlier. They're a lot more fun. That was Sam the Man Taylor, late recording, February 1961. He calls it Midnight Rambler. We started the set with Joe Morris, piece they call the Midnight Grinder from January 1951. And to take us on out of this hour, head to station ID, we'll call on Hal Cornbread Singer here on the tenor. This goes back to February 1949. It's the Midnight Jump. And we'll see you on the other side, hour number three.

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1: It's hour number three of this week's Blues Before Sunrise. It's the hour we play all the pre-war recordings. If you're just now joining us, we have a special theme this week. All of the tunes that we play have the word midnight in the title, and we have a wealth, a virtual mountain of sides that were done before World War II with the term midnight in the title. Let's get started with Big Bill Brunzee.

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1: All right, set a midnight pre-war blues tunes. We started with Big Bill Brunzi from June of 1940 and the Midnight Steppers. Josh Altheimer on piano, Washboard Sam on percussion, Big Bill on guitar and vocal. Also listen to Kokomo Arnold from May of 1938 and the Midnight Blues. Somebody else had that same idea, Casey Bill Weldon from December of 1938 and Midnight Blues. Lucille Bogan was here. Teamed with Walter Roland on piano, Lucille on the vocals, July 1934, The Lonesome Midnight Blues. Then Leroy Carr and Scrapper Blackwell stepped up from March 1932, The Midnight Hour Blues. Last but not least, Petey Wheatstra changed the whole thing around and called his Midnight Blues. Petey was on piano and vocal, Charlie Jordan on guitar, March of 1934. You're tuned to Blues Before Sunrise. I'm your host, Steve Cushing. We're working on a theme this week. All the tunes that we play have the word midnight in the title. And these are all, during this hour, all the recordings that were done before World War II. Let's listen to Bumblebee Slim from January of 1937. This is 12 o'clock midnight.

Life's striking 12 now. Backside my bed is cold. Life's striking 12 now. Backside my bed is cold.

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I'm a real over shoulder. It's a bigger than a hand. Nothing for some sergeant to the least of man. You get up in the morning when the thing don't rain. You miss to the table, see the same old thing. Can't say anything about it, have trouble with the man. Let the midnight special shine your light on me. Let the midnight special shine every level light on me.

talking sergeant, just leave some man. Let me not say just shine a light on me. Let me not say just shine ever, ever light on me.

There's Johnny Temple and classic recording Between Midnight and Day. It's actually technically after World War II, 1949. Most of his recordings were done before the war, and he made an odd handful after the war. Between Midnight and Day, Johnny Temple. We started with Bumblebee Slim, Amos Easton, from January of 1930, and the 12 o'clock Midnight Blues. We also listened to Crying Sam Collins from September of 1927 and the Midnight Special Blues, and that brought us around to Johnny Temple. You're tuned to Blues Before Sunrise. It's the Blues Heritage Showcase. I'm your host, Steve Cushing, and this week on the program, throughout apparently all 5 hours, we're going to be listening to tunes that have the word midnight in the title. And right now, we'll go to the year 1949. Speaking of post-war recordings by pre-war artists, we have Blind Willie McTell, The Couple of Sides, done very late in his career, 1949 and 1950. On the first side, he's accompanied by Curly Weaver. And I'm not sure. I think Curly Weaver might even be singing. We'll have to see. But Two Sides by Blind Willie McTell, and again, they both have the word midnight in the title.

late recordings by Blind Willie McTell from 1950 on his own, Blues Around Midnight, and before that, Curly Weaver and he, with a vocal duet that, hey, we'll cut him some slack, from 1949 and the Midnight Hours. Here is Romeo Nelson on piano and vocal from February of 1930, his rendition of the Midnight Special.

at the station, I could hear the fireman ringing his bell. Said I was standing at the station, could hear the fireman ringing his bell.

there are the State Street Boys, and that actually was issued under Big Bill Brunzi's name. He's there on guitar and vocal, Carl Martin, Black Bob on piano, a guy named Zeb Wright was there on the fiddle, and their rendition of Midnight Special from January 1935. Jazz Gillum was there as well. Let's see, we started with some piano players. We had Romeo Nelson from February 1930 and the Midnight Special Blues. Then Son Becky from down in San Antonio, October 1937 and Midnight Trouble Blues. We heard from

as time allows, we'll listen first to Bessie Smith and her version, June 1923. And then, if there's any time, Ethel Waters and her version a couple of months earlier, March of 1923. Fletcher Henderson accompanies both on piano.

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1: It's hour number four of this week's Blues Before Sunrise. I'm your host, Steve Cushing. We continue our theme for the week, which has been Midnight Special. Every tune that we've played has the word midnight in the title,

There's babyface Leroy Foster from 1952, Late Hours at Midnight. Babyface Leroy there on the vocals. You had Robert Jr. Lockwood on guitar, Sonnyland Slim on piano. Let's go to the top of the set. We started this hour with Howlin' Wolf and the classic Moanin' at Midnight from 1951. Wolf on the vocals there, Willie Johnson on guitar. And you could tell this was a Southern recording because Willie Steele, who was a good drummer, was on the drums. He never came north. Then we listened to Billy Boy Arnold and Kissin' at Midnight for VJ in November of 1956. Syl Johnson was on guitar, Fred Belo on the drums, Billy Boy harmonica and vocal. We had Elmore James, one that I don't play too often. That's why we do specials like this, keyword midnight, so you can hear these tunes from time to time. Late Hours at Midnight from May of 1955. We also heard a great instrumental from Little Walter, Blue Midnight. That was an alternate take from October 1952. That led us around to Babyface Leroy and Late Hours at Midnight. You're tuned at Blues Before Sunrise, and all program long, the tunes that we've listened to have the key word midnight in the title. Here's T-Bone Walker with his contribution. It's called Simply Midnight Blues.

Maddie. That's when I got that long distance call that my baby had gone away.

so blue. Then again, I wonder, why do you drive me like you do?

Hey, there's Howlin' Wolf from 1957, and you say to yourself, wait a minute, I was listening to that tune. I didn't hear Midnight in that tune anywhere from start to finish. It's actually called Moanin' for My Baby, but in the listings, it's Moanin' for My Baby, and then in parentheses, it says Midnight. So at this point, we're desperate enough to try and find enough records to get us to the end of the hour that we just included it. Howlin' Wolf from 1957. Let's go to the top of the set. We started with T-Bone Walker. That would be for the Black and White label, and Midnight Blues from November 1947. Then Gatemouth Brown, 1954, The Midnight Hour. We had Johnny Guitar Watson and 3 Hours Past Midnight. We listened to B.B. King from March of 1962, Blues at Midnight. We listened to a pair of early recordings by Lowell Fulson. From 1948, we listened to Between Midnight and Day. Also from 1948 was a tune that followed called Midnight Showers. Then we listened to Freddie King. This is one of the most obvious choices. It's Freddie's Midnight Dream from August 1964 with Sonny Thompson on piano. And then we listen to Howlin' Wolf, and as it's called, Moanin' for My Baby, or as we have it listed here, Midnight. You're tuned to Blues Before Sunrise. It's the Blues Heritage Showcase. I'm Steve Cushing, and let's see if we can find another 20 minutes worth of recordings with Midnight in the title, and maybe my voice will come back then. We'll talk to you then.

And in that set, real quickly, let's see, we started out with Guitar Slim, Long About Midnight. Joe Morris and the orchestra, that was done for the Atlantic label, January 1958. Then T-Bone Walker Jr. and The Midnight Bells Are Ringing from 1962. We had Willie Nicks from July 1951. I think that was done for Sun label. It had Big Walter Horton on harmonica. Midnight Showers of Rain. We also listened to Billy Red Love and Way After Midnight, January 1954. We listened to Memphis Slim. I think this was done for the Folkways label, October 1960. Jump Jackson was here on the drums, in addition to Slim on piano and vocal. And poor Arby Stidham had picked up a guitar and thought he was going to be a guitar player and never quite worked out. He was there sort of messing things up. Between Midnight and Dawn from Memphis Slim. And then Long John Hunter from 1961 and The Midnight Stroll. And you can sound the all clear alarm. I guess we're through with midnight tunes for this week's program. We're going to pause and identify the station. And then we'll come back with the Soul Breakfast in our final hour. We hope you'll hang around.

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1: It's hour number 5 of this week's Blues Before Sunrise.

And after I said we were through with the midnight special, I'd forgotten that I actually prepared a soul breakfast, the final hour, with the words midnight in it. We started here with the Ravens, recorded for the OK label, October of 1950, and the Midnight Blues. And we always mentioned the two very distinctive voices in the group, which, of course, Jimmy Ricks, the bass voice down in the basement, and Maith Marshall, who's the high note specialist. Never mention the other two members of the group. Warren Suttles was one, and Leonard Pusey was the other one. And it's P-U-Z-Y. It's not P-U-S-S-Y, as pronounced by Sean Connery. It's Leonard P-U-Z-Y Pusey. That got us started, and we're here for the Soul Breakfast, and we've got just one more serving of Midnight Tunes coming your way. Here's Wes Montgomery.

And breakfast is served. It's Lou Donaldson teamed with George Benson, Idris Muhammad on the drums there, and it's Midnight Creeper from March of 1968. Lonnie Smith on the organ. That was on the Blue Note label. Rounds out our Soul Breakfast. We started with Wes Montgomery on the Riverside label and Round Midnight from October 1959. Paul Parker on the drums, Melvin Ryan on the organ, of course, Wes Montgomery on guitar. Then we listened to vocalist Maxine Sullivan. We don't often play anything by Maxine, but here she is with the Benny Carter Orchestra, going back to April of 1941, and a tune called Midnight. And speaking of doing a special with the tune Midnight, we probably could have played half the program with different versions of that same tune. Ours was Maxine Sullivan. Then we listened to Brooke Benton, recorded for the Mercury label, 1964, and After Midnight. And that brought us around to Lou Donaldson and the Midnight Creeper. And that should probably be the last word that we'll have on Midnight for this week's program, anyways. You're tuned to Blues Before Sunrise. I'm Steve Cushing. Time for us to head down to the alley, and we'll do it with not only Roosevelt Sykes, but the guitar player you hear here is Robert Nighthawk.

Going back to 1992, it's Charles Brown teamed with Bonnie Raitt and Someone to Love. I think this is on the Bullseye label. All right. Rounds out an extended set. Let's see. We started with a pair by Roosevelt Sykes for the United label. Back in July of 1951, first Fine and Brown, and then Raining in My Heart. And that was Robert Nighthawk playing all that great guitar. We'll listen to Peppermint Harris from 1951, Please Tell Me Baby. We had Smokey Smothers and the Ice.

1928, and that brought us around to Charles Brown and Bonnie Raitt. That brings us to the end of a trail for another Blues Before Sunrise program. We're here each week, same time. We hope that you'll make plans to join us. I have another stack of vintage black vinyl. We've got blues and R&B and gospel and pre-war country blues, all sorts of great listening. 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

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It is only through a change in human consciousness that the world will be transformed. The personal and the planetary are connected. As we expand our awareness of mind, body, psyche, and spirit, and bring that awareness actively into the world, so also will the world be changed. This is our quest as we explore new dimensions.

0: For some, faith is something that is outdated and even dogmatic. Our guest today suggests that faith carries with it the undeniable tension between your search for security and the limits of your ability to know. Faith keeps your spiritual quest relevant and connected to the heart of the human predicament. Today we'll be exploring belief, doubt, certainty, grace, and life as an expression of dependent relationships. We'll be exploring where truth stands in an ever-changing and dynamic world with our guest, Elizabeth Mattis Namgyal. Elizabeth Mattis Namgyal is a Buddhist teacher and teaches throughout the U.S. and Europe. She's the wife of Tibetan Buddhist master Dzingar Khandrol and has studied and practiced in the Tibetan Buddhist tradition since 1985. After many years of solitary retreat, Dzangar Rinpoche appointed Elizabeth as retreat master at the Longchen Jemme Samden Ling Retreat Center in Southern Colorado. She's the author of The Power of an Open Question and The Logic of Faith, a Buddhist Approach to Finding Certainty Beyond Belief. Join us for the next hour as we explore the deeper meaning of faith in an ever-changing, dynamic world with our guest, Elizabeth Mattis Namgyal. I'm Justine Willis-Toms. I'll be your host. Welcome to New Dimensions. Elizabeth, welcome.
1: Thank you so much, Justine. Thank you for having me.
0: Oh, it's so my pleasure. I've just been deeply embroiled in your book because I think it right now I needed it so much. You know, spirit brings us what we need. I think in the moment we need it, we just ask and something shows up in just the best ways. And this one for me really showed up in the best way. And I was kind of surprised by the title, The Logic of Faith. Logic and faith, those two words don't often go together. So I'd love for you to say something about how you came up with putting those two words together.
1: Yeah, it was a culmination of a lot of inquiry for me personally. Maybe I can give you that background. When I was very young, I can remember looking back that I had a lot of experiences where I felt very connected. And I felt very resolved, like there was some, and also that there was something bigger. Like I felt a sense of wonder or awe or humility about something. And those were very important experiences to me as a child. And they had a huge impact on my life. And I always noticed them. And I used to tell my mom about them. And once I remember telling my mom, oh, they make me feel very tall. For some reason, that's the way I could put words to it then. But I was always drawn towards certain questions like, how could I cultivate this? And why don't I feel this all the time? And what is it? And I don't think this is anything special to me. I think people have these experiences of openness and wonder. And I think children have this a lot.
0: So it's like many of us, many children just have this natural, I call it spiritual enthusiasm.
1: Yeah, spiritual enthusiasm. That's what it could be. I didn't have a name for it then because when you're young, you notice things and you don't feel a need to name it. But we could call it spiritual enthusiasm, or I think for myself in this book, I use the term grace. And there's a reason I use that term, and I can get into that. But it has to do with, I can say I use grace because grace has a lot to do with relationship. Like you don't experience grace in a vacuum, but you experience grace in your relationship to the world around you.
0: Right. You're not, yeah. If you're just all by yourself, you're not going to feel grace. But as soon as you contact something, sunset or a person or some act that somebody does, then suddenly you're filled with this feeling.
1: Yeah. It's like a feeling of connection and knowing how you're connected. So it's like you begin to understand who you are in the world in a very special way. So that's why I decided to call it grace in this book, you know, just to give it a name so that I could talk about it. But anyways, as I grew into my life, I started to learn from the world around me, and I started to learn about shoulds and shouldn'ts and is and isn't. And, you're educated by the world, and that's not a complaint at all. But, you know, there's some kind of indoctrination that goes on about how you feel and what it is and what you call it. And
2: we all get enculturated.
1: Yeah. But I always had a lot of, I guess you could say, faith in this experience of grace.
2: You never forgot it.
1: Yeah. And at times I continue to experience it quite a bit in my life. And it's like it's been a certain focus for me in my life. So my life has been guided by my trust or my faith in that experience. But I also have the experience of feeling very disconnected and unhappy and, you know, I have suffering like everyone else, and I see suffering in the world around me. So the kind of just juxtaposition between those two experiences became interesting for me. And so my life became a pursuit, kind of a spiritual pursuit, I guess you could say. I was just always interested and curious and attracted to things that felt like perhaps I could understand more about grace from. And when I was in my late teens, my mother is a Buddhist, but I had to learn it on my own. So mm-hmm. I didn't go with what my mother was doing, although I felt that she was very supportive for me in my own path and nurturing in that way. But I went to Nepal in the guise of being an anthropologist, and I met my husband there after a couple years of being there. And I started and immediately was very clear that he was the one to learn more from. I knew I needed
2: your husband
1: a teacher.
2: And also your teacher.
1: And my teacher. Yeah, he became my husband a little bit later.
2: Yes, uh-huh.
1: But we were quite young then, but for some reason I had this experience of grace in my relationship to him, and I trusted it completely, and so that was it, and it was a very good decision. It's been a very challenging relationship because he is my teacher, and I need to be challenged, and I appreciate the challenge, but it's been a huge blessing to have him.
2: So it kind of has a dual path.
1: Yes. And, you know, it's interesting because, you know, we have this idea of the spiritual path as just being easy and, you know, you're going to have that experience of grace. But in fact, it's a very gritty, rough experience to have to work with your mind and find out what it means as an experience. And I started to notice in my mind, although there's I felt a lot of blessing from the relationship and the teachings I was receiving, a lot of shoulds and shouldn'ts. And I should feel like this, or I should have faith in that, and I felt when I was having these experiences that I felt disconnected from this experience of grace. And I was asking myself, I think this is a line in the book, you know, where has this child of her fathomless universe gone? Like the sense of awe or wonder that I had, I found that it was kind of impeded by all these shoulds and shouldn'ts and confusions that I had to face.
2: Part of that, do you think, is when we're on that spiritual path and we're maybe in a group of people, a community, and outwardly it looks like everybody else is doing so well, and we compare ourselves.
1: I've most certainly had that experience. I've had all the experiences that everyone has, you know, of course. And, you know, also I've had the experience of, you know, I want to feel inspired or I want to feel connected, and I don't. What do you do with that when your heart, for example, feels like a dry seed? That's a very painful basic human experience. Or what do you do when somebody in your spiritual community does something you understand? I mean, I think the reason faith is so challenging for all of us is because we look at the church and we see a lot of corruption, for example. It's like, what do you do with that? And how do you work with doubt? And how do you work with the beliefs you have about how you think it all should be? Which is really unfair because life is not working in accord with your preferences. This is where faith gets interesting.
2: So going back to the idea of faith, can you say, because I know that the way that you use it is different than, let's say, dogma, or mm-hmm. you know, having blind faith and just believing in something because it just makes you feel more secure. And yeah. but you're saying faith is a dynamic verb, I think.
1: Faithing. That's what I arrived
2: faithing.
1: At. This
2: faithing.
1: Comes a little bit later in the book, but it's really what I arrived at is that faith is not something you have or don't have. Faith is a way of being in relationship to the world around you. And I want to get back because you asked me, the initial question was why the logic of
2: yes.
1: faith. And I love that. I'm glad that the publisher let me have this title because it meant a lot to me. So I began to learn about faith through an investigative process, which is Buddhist practice. Because to me, and to the Buddha, I think, Buddhism is an inquiry. It's not a dogma. You're not being told to accept principles or beliefs. Because beliefs are very tricky. Once you have a belief, it's vulnerable to doubt. Mm-hmm. Because the world, belief is kind of an abstract. It's an ideal. And then you have the world, and the world is very messy, and it pushes against your belief. So the belief is always susceptible to doubt. And so we're constantly, what we think of as faith, you know, we're getting disappointed all the time.
2: And then we build walls.
1: And we build walls, and we build resentments, and we decide that faith is, we don't want to use faith in our vocabulary. Faith becomes a bad word. It's associated with dogma, fundamentalism, and disappointment. If people resent the word faith, I think, as a, you know, I'm looking here at my own experience of faith, but what is faith as a cultural narrative? Because a lot of people say they're not interested in my book, or they don't want to come to my talk because they don't like the word faith. Some people have told me that, and actually someone on my Facebook, I think, when I glimpsed at it the other day, said, how could you possibly think that logic and faith go together? But I also feel like, how can you live in a world without faith? I quoted a wonderful teacher from our tradition, Tinley Norbu Rinpoche, in the book, who said that cows have faith in grass. The fact that we depend on the world in which we live means we have to faith, and we can't get around it. We can't work around faith. Even the greatest skeptics have faith in their ideas. You know, there's no way to avoid some kind of faith, or faithing.
2: Faithing. I'm here with Buddhist teacher Elizabeth Mattis Namgyal. And if you want to know more about her work, she, first of all, has her newest book is called The Logic of Faith, A Buddhist Approach to Finding Certainty Beyond Belief and Doubt. And if you want to know more about her work, you can go to her website, ElizabethMattisNamgyal.com, and I'll spell her middle and last name. Her middle name is Mattis, and her last name Namgyel. ElizabethMattisNamgyal.com. Or you can get there through the New Dimensions website, newdimensions.org. I'm Justine Willis-Toms. 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

0: I'm here with Buddhist teacher Elizabeth Mattis Namgyal, and she's the author of The Logic of Faith, A Buddhist Approach to Finding Certainty Beyond Belief and Doubt. And Elizabeth, we're talking about faith, the logic of faith, and if there's anything that you want to add to that, it's such a hot topic, so to speak.
1: Yeah.
0: People resist it, and can you say something about that?
1: Yeah, I've noticed that there's a lot of resistance toward the word faith. Like for me, the word faith kind of is an experience. It was very clear. You know, I know I have faith, for example, in this experience of grace. But as a word, I sometimes actually felt uncomfortable myself with the word faith. Like you should have faith. People say all kinds of things about faith. Faith has many definitions, which is interesting to me. As I started to look into it, I thought I knew what faith was myself. But even if you look in the Oxford English Dictionary, you see, you know, dogma, fundamentalism, doctrine, religion, and you see confidence and conviction and spiritual awakening. Those are very different definitions. So I had faith as an experience, but, you know, when there's a lot of shoulds and shouldn'ts, like you should feel faith, or you should have faith in the teacher, or you should have faith mm-hmm. in the spiritual community. But what happens when you're challenged and you have a question, and do you have to abdicate your discernment? I mean, these are ideas that come up for people. And I think a lot of people want to do away with the word faith. And that's why my introduction is called the F word, because I felt a lot of resistance toward faith. And I noticed that a lot of teachers actually want to dismiss or reject the word faith. For example, in his book, The End of Faith, Sam Harris, who I like a lot of his work, he associates faith with fundamentalism. And in his new book, which I also find interesting, he says, let's use the word spirituality instead. And I think that's too easy. I think spirituality can be anything you want it to.
0: Now, that's a big word around, let's say, the New Age culture.
1: It is.
0: You know, I'm not going to subscribe to a religion, but I'm study spirituality. But that's pretty broad, isn't it? What do you have to say about it?
1: Yeah, well, I think spirituality has its place in the English language. And I love the word, and it's connected to spirit. And I've probably used it in the first segment of the show once or twice, you know. But I think to replace faith with spirituality is too easy, because spirituality, in a certain way, it's general, and it can be anything you want it to be. And you can create a very comfortable spirituality for yourself. Faith is not so comfortable. You know, if the spirituality is too comfortable, there's no transformation. It doesn't challenge you and your thinking enough. So, you know, faith has to do with the human condition and the fact that we can't know. You know, if we already knew, we wouldn't need faith. So how do we have faith? How do we live in a world that we can't really pin down? So it places us in our own conundrum and pushes us to think about it. That's why I like the word faith.
0: When I think of when you were talking about spirituality and it's too easy.
1: It can be.
0: It can be. And there's something that came up to me just kind of spontaneously. I thought of Thomas Merton.
1: Mm.
0: And I thought about how he grappled all of his life. He belonged to a very strict, the Cistercians order of the Catholic Church. And and all of his writing, he was so prolific. He wrote about all of his doubts and his struggles, but he did that within this path of being a disciple of something, mm-hmm. to being a disciple to some teaching that caused him to really inquire.
1: Yeah,
0: I guess that's what I'm trying to say. And I guess in spirituality, if there's no discipleship, and something that's kind of offering a path that keeps you inquiring and butting up against yourself, doubts, and where you built walls and where you concretized things and said, oh, this is the way, the truth, and the light, and now I don't have to think about it anymore.
1: Yeah.
0: Do you have any comments on that?
1: Yeah, I think that's a necessary part of spiritual maturation. I'm using the word spiritual maturation.
0: Yeah.
1: I think that if you're trying to live around your doubts and hold on to beliefs, you're not real. The practice can't, it will run parallel to your life. It won't intersect with your own ignorance and your own questions. So questioning is deeply important. And I mean, I'm a great admirer of Thomas Merton, and I do think that you have to take joy in that struggle. And that's why I hear the word faith and I don't just dismiss it. I think rejecting something that's uncomfortable is way too easy. I think you have to look at it. And as I began to kind of dig in, it just kept opening and opening. And I learned so much. This book was really my own inquiry. You know, I don't know if I even wrote it for other people. I'm sharing my inquiry with others, and I always think that's the best you can do. You know, but I do think that this process of inquiry and the kind of courage to look at the things that make you a little uncomfortable is how you wake up, you know, not to make yourself peaceful.
0: So,
1: awake.
0: And that sounds like, oh, this is really hard, but you used the word joy in there,
1: yeah,
0: too.
1: Joy.
0: You mentioned joy. I mean, turning around and, okay, our darkness, our shadow, our fears are mm-hmm. chasing us, and we're feeling overwhelmed by them. And you're saying, hey, turn around and invite them is what I guess you're giving an invitation to them. And what will happen when we do that? What is your experience when we actually turn around and embrace that doubt and fear?
1: Yeah, well, it's such a wonderful question, and it's the essential question to me as a spiritual practitioner. Because then if we're just chasing for our preferred experiences and rejecting everything we don't want, what's so different about the spiritual path from how we usually live? There's no transformation in that. And also, there's no interest, like there's no juice in that. I always think that the people, the great practitioners are really interested in their experience. You know, they don't turn away from uncomfortable experiences. And actually, for me personally, as a, you know, someone who's been practicing, it's just this ability to kind of touch something I don't understand that opens up my life. I mean, that's what happened with the word faith. I felt, although I had these bigger experiences, I also felt uncomfortable when I heard the word faith, and I wanted to pursue that. And that's what made this book happen.
0: So it was rather than saying, oh, just pushing it aside and saying, I shouldn't think about that. That's not part of my spiritual practice because it's going to lead me to doubt or contract. You just sort of felt the contraction and just felt like, ooh, that felt uncomfortable. And rather than just ignoring that.
1: Yeah, I felt excited. This is great joy. I think inquiry is, for me, equal with joy. Because my teacher always has said to me, and this is my experience, I'm not really that interested in peace, just being peaceful and not, you know, stirring up the water. I'm interested in wakefulness, and I want to be big enough for my life. I don't want to live in a small, scared, contracted, puny world. That's what I'm interested in. And I think that's what Thomas Merton and all, I'm not equating myself with these great masters, but all the great spiritual masters of our world are. Joanna Macy is interesting. I talked to her the other day. She was just talking about this because here she has continuously walked into very painful experiences. You know, she's thinking about, you know, environmental degradation. She went to Chernobyl. She's always walking in to places where people are hurting or the environment is hurting. She's very joyful.
0: Yeah, she gives voice to the voiceless.
1: She most certainly does. And with great joy, does it.
0: Yes.
1: And she's a joyful person.
0: Yes.
1: And so these are my examples. You know, my teacher is like that, and his teacher was like that, and Thomas Merton was like that, and, you know, Joanna Macy acted
0: as Mother Teresa.
1: Mother Teresa was
0: Nelson Mandela.
1: Look at these people.
0: Yes.
1: These are inspirations for us. And there's a reason, and they're humble, incredibly humble. So when you're talking about Thomas Merton was always a disciple, being a disciple is the much more interesting than being a teacher. I think, teacher is like we think of as someone who knows. Of course, these great teachers are also disciples, and that's why they're so amazing.
2: Yes. Yes.
1: You know, to be a disciple means to be in awe of your fathomless universe, which I've been calling grace.
2: Oh, beautiful. I know that there's a concept that you work with in your life that is just essential to everything that you talk about. And you talk about how Everything leans, L-E-A-N-S.
1: Yeah, everything leans.
2: Oh, what? Everything leans. Okay, that's very simple. Everything leans, but it's huge.
1: It's huge.
2: Tell me about how everything leans.
1: Okay, I'd be very happy to talk about that. And that has a lot to do with my title, because it's kind of the method or the principle I use in this book to understand faithing. So it's kind of the logic part. It opens up the inquiry of faithing. I open it up through this understanding. So let me give you some history on this. So on the dawn of the Buddha's awakening, and I want to say this is a Buddhist principle, but like I've been saying, you don't have to be Buddhist to be Buddhist. The Buddha wasn't Buddhist. And what we're talking about here is just a way of understanding reality that you can understand through your direct perception. And it's very simple in a certain way. So this is what the Buddha discovered at the dawn of his awakening. He said something very curious. He had an insight. And this insight is the essence of all his teachings. So let me try it on the radio. Let's see if I can make this clear. He said, this being, B-E-I-N-G, this is in the sutras, this being that becomes, from the arising of this, that arises. This not being, that becomes not. From the cessation of this, that ceases. Now, I realize this sounds cryptic, but it's actually really simple, and I'm going to try to explain it. But what this means is that everything arises due to causes and conditions. Everything is dependent on other things to arise, express itself, and fall away. So, you know, if there are causes and conditions, for example, for suffering to arise, it will arise. And when those causes and conditions cease, suffering will cease. If you create the causes for happiness to arise, you know, happiness will arise. So it's, you know, in a way, initially this was passage was understood as a way to watch your conduct very carefully.
2: Yes. And yes. I know that this is a bigger subject, so I'm going to just remind our listeners where we are right now, and we'll be right back with it. And I want to remind us all that we are here with Buddhist teacher Elizabeth Mattis Namgyal. She's the author of The Logic of Faith, A Buddhist Approach to Finding Certainty Beyond Belief and Doubt. I'm Justine Willis-Toms. 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
1: I'm here with Buddhist teacher Elizabeth Mattis Namgyal. And Elizabeth, you just repeated a sutra from the Buddha in his awakening, and it's like, oh my, what? What do we do with that? It seems so complex, but you say it's simple.
2: Yeah, I'll try to explain that, because it's a very subtle idea, but it's very much a part of our experience. So when we begin to understand it, it helps us understand our situation and look at the world in our mind in a very realistic way. So when you say everything arises, expresses itself, and kind of dissolves or changes based on causes and conditions, you know, you might start to examine the world of relationship. Really what it's talking about is this world of relationship and how everything affects and influences and bumps against each other and changes. Like the world is dynamic and expressive and not one thing. This is a very, very deep principle that the Buddha called, and this is a Sanskrit word, praticcat samuppada. And I'm going to translate this for you into English in a way that you can understand. What it's in the Tibetan tradition or the Indian tradition, it's often, or when translators translate from the Sanskrit, they often translate it as dependent arising or dependent origination. Those are the two most common ones. Joanna Macy, I like her translation, which is mutual causality. Like everything is kind of bumping up against everything else and causing it to happen. It's like this continued genesis of appearance and experience. It's a way of talking about the genesis of appearance, which is happening all the time in a continuous way. You know, because Buddhism is a non-theistic tradition. There's not one thing creating everything, because if you look at that one thing, in order to create the world in which we live, it would have to be participating in the nature of mutual causality, relationship, which would make it of the same nature as everything else. So if you want to talk about, like, what is the genesis of anything, it's always cause and effect, mutual causality, dependent origination. So what another way to talk about this, I think, is to say it all depends.
1: Okay.
2: Everything depends on other things.
1: So if we keep that in our mind and hearts as we go through our day and we start getting fearful or doubtful or wondering, oh, and start going towards how we prefer things to be. We're in the grocery store and it's not working out. Somebody bumps into us or someone cuts in line or whatever it is. It all depends. You know, it just if you have that mantra ready at your lips.
2: It's so helpful.
1: It is so helpful.
2: Yeah. You know what I love the most about it, Justine, is it shows you that, for example, okay, this is a very silly example, but this morning I looked in the mirror to get ready to come over here, and my hair was quite curl, like wavy. And I thought, wow, it's because of the humidity. You know, I like California. I come from Colorado. It's bone dry there. So my hair is really straight. So if someone were to ask me, like, what kind of hair do you have? I say, well, it all depends on the
1: right.
2: weather.
1: It
2: all depends on the circumstances.
1: Yeah.
2: You know, like, so of course, that's a very kind of silly
1: example.
2: Well,
1: we say mundane, but it does illustrate.
2: I mean, it illustrates something very interesting. I was thinking about it recently because, you know, when we watch the news too much, we might get a little uptight these days. And, you know, there's a lot about racism and just really painful things,
1: right,
2: sexism,
1: right,
2: and
1: right.
2: different things happening, and so sometimes when I get kind of down on the hearing about those things get me down, I watch a lot of stand-up comedy. So I have a tendency. Oh, you do too. Anyways, do you like Dave Chappelle?
1: I love Dave Chappelle.
2: I love Dave Chappelle.
1: I love Dave Chappelle.
2: So, like, yeah, isn't he great?
1: Oh, he's fabulous. He's fabulous.
2: He can take something that we consider very politically incorrect, like you should never say it. But within the context of stand-up comedy, he can say anything he wants. And it's in actually it evokes laughter and freedom. Like, we can see the drama. Now, when we leave that particular context and we go on the bus or the subway, we better not repeat it.
1: So it all depends on the context. It depends on the context,
2: yeah.
1: Right.
2: And so in our tradition, and this is a tradition that dates back to what the Buddha says, you know, the Buddha is basically saying it all depends and everything leans. Everything is influencing everything else. But in the second century, because those teachings on dependent arising kind of went underground, and in the second century, a great master named Nagarjuna came into the scene, I guess you can say, and he started to talk about this again, Pratichasamutpada or dependent arising. And he started to look at things in a very interesting way. He said, try to see if you can find anything singular that is not made of parts. Try to find something that is permanent and try to find something that does not exist in the nature of relationship and it is not influenced by other things, that is autonomous or independent from the world of relationship.
1: So at one time we thought the atom, that was it. It was a singular thing. All things are based on the atom.
2: Yeah. Well, it turns out that's not true. Like, the Greek word atom means it can't be broken. In other words, it's not made of parts, but whole unto itself. But it ends up that this idea of atom is just like a map. Like, I often talk about the way thoughts work. Are there maps? We think of everything nominally, like a cup of tea or a book. But it's just a map, but not the territory, because if you start to open a book and think about the book and what does it say, it opens up this whole other world. So you can't really say the book is a singular thing. First of all, it's made of parts. It has many pages. It's full of words. The words have meaning. The meaning is different to everyone who reads them. It depends on who reads them and how they read it and so forth. So you might say that the term atom is just a map, but it has territory, because what happens when we broke open the atom, we had gluons and protons and, you know, strings and quarks. And if you look at any one of those are ideas. But if you walk the territory of a string, if you ask any scientist about a string or a quark, you can find pages and pages and pages of things, description of what that means and who discovered it. And it's this whole story opens. It's like an interview. We started with The Logic of Faith, the title of a book. And look, it's opening up into world of, universes of experience that could keep going
1: infinity. This reminds me of how there's a natural human tendency to search for that singular creative power in the universe. What created all of this? And it must be, it's easy to kind of hold it as this singular thing that is outside of all of this complexity that started it all.
2: We want to know.
1: Yeah, we want to know.
2: Especially in contemporary culture, I think indigenous cultures are much more skilled at being able to hold a lot without shutting down their intelligence. And I think in this book, The Logic of Faith, I'm making an argument that that's a very, very limited way of knowing. And it's not in accord with the nature of reality. If I want to know what kind of hair I have, it all depends. So how could I possibly, identify a singular thing that's free from the elements, the humidity or the dryness that I could call my hair? Or if I look at myself, or one looks at oneself, it's like, who are we? Well, we're a mother in relationship to our son. We're a daughter in relationship to our parents. We are a citizen of the United States of America, or a citizen of the great nature of contingency, or when we go to the doctor, we're a patient, and so on. I mean, we are open dimensional. We are not one dimensional.
1: Open dimensional. Mm-hmm. That's a
2: that
1: good
2: means
1: way.
2: Fathomless. We are fathomless. We will never be able to find who we are. But it doesn't have to be confusing. that actually gives us more information how to be. This is what I talk about quite at length here. Knowing is this kind of knowing that we think can capture truth is highly overrated.
1: Actually, say that again. Why?
2: This kind of knowing, capturing truth, is highly overrated.
1: It feels so comfortable, though, at least for a moment, I guess. It feels so comfortable when we go, oh. I mean, there have been times in my life where I said, oh, I got it.
2: Yeah.
1: I understand it all now. It's just like this moment of clarity.
2: Yeah.
1: But then I look back over my life and I can see, you talk about like being at a dinner party with that person who's
2: a knower.
1: I've been that knower.
2: Me too.
1: Oh, yeah, that just starts to spout off whatever it is, and this is the way it is.
2: Yeah, and it's torture to sit across from such a person, you know, and I don't appreciate that part of other people's mind, and I don't appreciate that part of my mind. I always say that, you know, when I'm a knower, I wake up in the morning and I feel like I've had a hangover. Like, where was I coming from?
1: Me too.
2: Yeah. I say that knower mind is the worst, myself at my worst.
1: Mm-hmm.
2: And when I think I know someone in a definitive way, it doesn't mean you can't read patterns. See, I want to explain this better. Because discernment is incredibly important. We have to be able to have discernment and agency and clarity. But actually, knowing the mind shutting down around an object impedes your intelligence.
1: That's when we grasp it and we concretize it and make it into our, it starts to be a dogma. And then we become a fundamentalist.
2: And this is what I call fundamentalism, which we can all find within ourselves. So the most intelligent mind I've found, in the mind that's actually better at navigating and being savvy in the world, is the mind that's dynamic and taking in information and sophisticated enough to hold many different experiences.
1: So it's like saying yes and this, yes.
2: Yeah, I see
1: and
2: that.
1: And this, oh, yes.
2: Yeah.
1: And what you're saying is that it's a big yes. So, like, all of this polarization that's going on, at least in the U.S. today and other parts of the world.
2: At the same time, if you just do that, you just get lost in vagueness. They'll be like, oh, yes, yes, yes. But actually, we need to be clear on what our intention is. You know, we need to be clear on what is meaningful to us. We have to be clear on what is beneficial for us. So like if we just say like, okay, say with food, yes, okay, the donut is great and this kind of thing. You know, we have to be clear on also cause and effect because if everything leans, it means we can't know anything in a determinate way. But it also means that everything we do is important. Everything matters. It means two things at once, kind of.
1: So there we go. There we go. Let's talk more about that.
2: This is
1: very
2: important.
1: That's very important. I'm here with Buddhist teacher Elizabeth Mattis Namgal. She's the author of The Logic of Faith. And if you want to know more about her work, go to her website, ElizabethMattisNamgal.com. And she spells her middle name and last name, Mattis, last name Namgyel, ElizabethMattisNamgal.com, or you can get there through the New Dimensions website, newdimensions.org. I'm Justine Willis-Toms. 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

0: I'm here with Elizabeth Mattis Namgyal, and she's the author of The Logic of Faith, A Buddhist Approach to Finding Certainty Beyond Belief and Doubt. And Elizabeth, we're talking about that idea of including everything, but having discernment. We want to include the bigger picture, and then again, we're beholden to what we can discern as good and right for us. What can you say about that?
1: Yeah, so let me give some really concrete examples. So oftentimes, you know, say we look at another person and we think we know who they are. And that's a singularization or a reification of that person. And when we reify another person, a lot of negative emotions come. And what this, you know, what we understand if we really look at that, because we think we know, this is the rightness that we've been talking about. So there's this kind of, reification of the person, but it's not in accord with the way they are, because no one is singularly anything. We are part of the great nature of infinite contingency, and we're changing all the time, and we are as we are because of many causes and conditions that arise. So, for example, you know, when soldiers go into the military, they're trained to reify or objectify the enemy. Because if you go out into a war zone and you think, oh, it's somebody's son. Oh, it's somebody's brother. Oh, you know, it's somebody's father.
0: And they are all those things.
1: And they are all those things. You begin to, that, to see someone in relationship is the opposite of reification. And relationship is what we're talking about here.
0: And then you can't be a killer then if you, most likely.
1: Exactly. And that's how aggression comes from reification. So I always say the most respect you could ever pay to anyone is to not decide you know who they are. However, it's very important. It's not to say you dismiss. It does, that does not immobilize your intelligence. You still know you're in a war zone. You still have to protect yourself. You still have to, you know, figure out what you need to do. Just because you see in this bigger way, it changes the atmosphere of your mind and you're not reactive. You still need to navigate and be savvy about what's going on. Another example would be like with attachment. For example, you know, people who are work in advertising know if they present an object to you in a very delightful way, you'll get attached to it. But if they start saying like this car that we're presenting that's, you know, hugging the corners and the light is glimmering just so on it, oh, the dashboard's going to crack and you're going to get parking tickets and the insurance is high and reminding you of all these different aspects of the car, you might still buy the car, but you'll have them less grasping. You'll be more savvy about the object. We have this idea that just because you see realistically the nature of the object, all of a sudden you're going to just get lost in this kind of vague open space. But in fact, it opens up your ability to be discerning and much more insightful and savvy about the object. Do you see what I'm saying?
0: Yes, I do. I do. So discernment, you use your ability to, you're curious about things. Mm-hmm. You stay, you keep that quality of curiosity. Mm-hmm. And you have to be discerning with what you know to be true for yourself. I don't know.
1: Well, it's not a static thing. It's a relationship thing. So it's moving.
0: So every moment it's a movement.
1: Yeah, it sounds very complicated, but I think we do it a lot of the time. Like you're moving through the world and you're open and you're looking and you're listening and you're responding. When you're not reifying, you're not caught up in your own ignorance. And so you can respond to life as you move through the world. It's not, we have this.
0: So I'm just saying, here's just a little example. There was a person somewhere in Texas who was planting all these bombs in these surprising ways and hurt some people. And he was finally found and caught and he actually died. But there was a warning given to the people in Texas. They put out a warning saying, do not just walk looking at your cell phone and take your earbuds out and pay attention. And that was the warning that came out. They said,
1: exactly.
0: Pay attention. So this is a little bit of what you're talking about. That
1: exactly. Pay attention to the world around you. This is exactly because you are a citizen of the great nature of dependent relationships. And everything you do matters. Pay attention what you eat. Pay attention. Like, wake up.
0: Pay attention to the effect you're making in the world. If we burst out and we react in anger, well, yeah, that just reminds me of karma. Okay,
1: well, it is.
0: You know, so how does karma work? We use that word easily, but
1: yeah, that's another word to examine. Mm-hmm. So karma means activity. And if you want to translate the word karma, it simply means activity. It's neutral. It's not like, oh, it's his karma, like a punishment or a reward system. It simply is the activity of pratitya samutpada, or cause and effect. That's what karma is, according to the Buddhist understanding. Karma is simply the activity of cause and effect, the movement, the dynamic energy of cause and effect.
0: So if we're reactive, if we're in our reactive mind, then that has its effect.
1: Yeah, like we're holding on to the map, but we're not walking the territory.
0: Right.
1: You know, we're holding on to our ideals, or we're holding on to our principles, but actually life is moving and responding to us, and we're getting all this feedback, and, you know, we're here to create good. You know, this is why what we call the Bodhisattva path, or the path of the path of the bodhisattva that we talk about, or awakening the mind, the path of awakening the mind, is so service-oriented, serving beings. Because on one hand, we can't fix the world in which we live because it's dynamic. Not because it's broken, but because everything leans. The bodhisattva knows the world is not a fixable place. Like, you can't bring it to some kind of state of equilibrium. And anyways, the world is not a thing. The world is like, that's like a map again. But if you walk the territory of the world, you encounter life.
0: I remember being on a bus in northern India. We were just leaving Dharamsala, and I was on a bus, and I was talking to a Buddhist teacher. And this was quite a few years ago. And, you know, I was talking about world change and what I was about, and really helping to make the world a better place for more well-being, being for more people. And I remember him saying, well, that will never come to fruition.
1: But you have to try with all your might.
0: Oh, my God.
1: No, that's not what I'm saying.
0: That was so depressing for me, that I was so attached to, yes, there would be some final outcome all going to work out. And if enough of us work hard enough toward that well-being and goodness, that it'll all work out.
1: Yeah, but, you know, we have this idea of evolution, that it's going to work in a linear direction.
0: Yes.
1: But in fact, if everything's leaning, it's nothing. We never know what's going to happen. It's not like one thing happens and then another thing happens. We all even have an idea of what we want to happen that's different. You know, so.
0: But we do. It's okay. It's a good thing to work with something that is contributing to well-being and
1: 100%.
0: Health.
1: And that's why the view is that we can't fix it because it's dynamic. That's realistic. However, what are we going to do with our life? First of all, if we want happiness and joy and wakefulness, there's no way to do that other than serving others and responding to the world around us. And that's why I always talk about the Bodhisattva path as you know, one who burns with love in a world they can't fix. Because what else is there to do with your life? And that's why we live in this world of relationship. And we need others to wake up. And we need to contribute to that.
0: Well, I think of Mother Teresa. She wasn't trying to cure all these people.
1: No, she was responding.
0: But she was responding with love. And she was there with people to have a good death, you know, not that she was trying to fix it, but she was there in love.
1: She was in love, and she was burning with love. She was a good example of someone who burned with love. And so you know, when we say burning with love, like, you know, we think in terms of activism. I mean, I'm not saying activism isn't amazing, but for the Bodhisattva, activism is, you know, you're in the lane at this, you're going to the swimming pool and it's rush hour and everybody's trying to get a swim lane and you're in the pool and you're kind of enjoying being by yourself and somebody asks you if they can join you in your lane and you look at them and you say, come on in, of course. And they all of a sudden stop because they're not used to that kind of warmth.
2: Yeah.
1: And then all for hours it sustains you because you extended love and they had somebody extend generosity to them. That's the level. I mean, if you want to think how to bring spirituality into my life, that's how to do it. Like constant warmth, constant care, you know, because everything you do matters. We have a tremendous responsibility in this as citizens of the great nature of dependent arising or whatever you want to call it, Pratitya Samutpada or it all depends or whatever.
2: Oh, thank you so much, Elizabeth. We just could, this subject is so big.
1: Yeah.
2: And I think we've just kind of touched lightly and I hope we've left our listeners with something. I know I'm inspired. Thank you so much for being part of the New Dimensions today.
1: Thank you, Justine. Thank you so much. So good to see you.
2: I've been here with Elizabeth Mattis Namgal. She is the author of The Logic of Faith, A Buddhist Approach to Finding Certainty Beyond Belief and Doubt. And if you want to know more about her work, you can go to her website, ElizabethMattisNamgal.com. And she spells her middle name M-A-T-T-I-S and her last name N-A-M-G-Y-E-L, Elizabeth MattisNamgal.com. Or you can get there through the New Dimensions website, newdimensions.org. I'm Justine Willis-Toms. 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

0: USA. Our executive producer is Justine Willis-Toms. Our post-production editor is Lou Judson. 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

0: From Virginia Humanities, this is With Good Reason. Why you should stop mowing your lawn and plant native plants instead.
1: Native plants are very good at sharing the food they have created from the sun with our native insects. We've got to use the plants our insects co-evolved with.
0: And walking the trails at Virginia's first and only native plant botanical garden.
2: All right, so you're standing here in the middle of what is probably a 3,000 to 10,000-year-old biology.
0: Plus, how to protect your garden from those pesky deer intruders.
3: If somebody wants absolute deer protection, they need to put up a 10-foot-high woven wire fence. That's the only thing we know that will keep deer out.
0: These stories and more, today I'm With Good Reason. First, the news.
4: From NPR News in Washington, I'm Windsor Johnston. The U.S. launched a new wave of strikes against Iran for an eighth straight day, targeting what it says were strategic drone and missile sites. The new attacks come after two U.S. service members were killed in Jordan on Friday from Iranian strikes. They're the first casualties since the U.S. and Iran signed a preliminary ceasefire in April, which both sides now say is void. NPR's Carrie Kahn reports from Tel Aviv.
5: U.S. Central Command says along with the military sites, it also struck forces with the Islamic Revolutionary Guards Corps to, quote, swiftly punish Iran for the attacks in Jordan. The brief statement by CENTCOM did not provide more details. Early

0: Sunday, Kuwait's military said it was intercepting incoming missiles and drones from Iran. Bahrain, too, has reported incoming fire from Iran. The stepped-up back-and-forth strikes show no sign of letting up. No public peace talks or negotiations are taking place. The United States has reinstated a blockade on Iranian ports as Iran continues to vow to control the Strait of Hormuz. Shipping traffic through the vital waterway has dropped dramatically during the last week of strikes. Carrie Kahn, NPR News, Tel Aviv.
1: Ukraine says Russia launched one of its largest ballistic missile attacks of the war today, targeting Kyiv. NPR's Joanna Kikisis reports the assault followed Ukrainian drone strikes on Russian tankers and power substations.
2: Ukrainian President Volodymyr Zelensky said Russia launched more than 40 missiles and 120 attack drones at Kyiv. Ukrainians were awoken by the sound of explosions and the booms of air defense trying to shoot down the drones and missiles. Ukraine has developed ways to shoot down most drones, but not missiles, and the military intercepted less than half of the missiles in this attack. Kyiv Mayor Vitaly Klitschko said at least one person was killed and at least 15 injured. Moscow has stepped up attacks on Ukrainian cities as Ukraine continues a drone strike campaign aimed at weakening Russia's war machine. Joanna Kikisis, NPR News, Kyiv.
1: President Trump will travel to New Jersey today for the World Cup Championship game. NPR's Franco Ordonez reports Argentina will go against Spain for the title.
3: President Trump is expected to present the trophy to the winner of the match held in New Jersey. The reception he receives will be closely watched as the U.S. president was at the center of one of the tournament's biggest controversies when he called the FIFA chief asking that a red card against U.S. striker Fulleran Balogun be reviewed. Balogun's one-game suspension was later lifted.
1: NPR's Franco Ordonez reporting. Kickoff is set for 3 p.m. Eastern Time. You're listening to NPR News from Washington. Canadian wildfire smoke is pushing south across the Great Lakes and Midwest, creating unhealthy air in several states. Air quality alerts are in effect from Minneapolis to Cleveland. Forecasters say the smoke could linger into early this week. Additional smoke from wildfires is also affecting parts of the Pacific Northwest. Thunderstorms are expected from the Northern Plains to the Mid-Atlantic today and tomorrow. Heavy rain is possible along parts of the eastern Gulf Coast, while dangerous heat is building from the Northern Plains into the lower Mississippi Valley. At the box office this weekend, The Odyssey appears to be turning into a hit of epic proportions. NPR's Bob Mondello reports.
4: Filmmaker Christopher Nolan has super fans, and it was always expected that they would turn out in force on opening weekend for his tale of Odysseus.
5: No one could stand between me and home.
4: Hero of the Trojan Wars.
5: Not even the gods.
4: Nolan shot The Odyssey entirely with IMAX cameras, a Hollywood first, and many IMAX showings were sold out months ago. A few IMAX theaters added 2 a.m. shows this weekend, and those quickly sold out too. But the film is also playing well in conventional cinemas, both in the U.S. and overseas. The Odyssey is expected to take in more than $250 million in its first 3 days worldwide. That is roughly what the film, which critics have compared to epics from Hollywood's golden age, cost to make. Bob Mondello, NPR News.
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7: Picture this. It's the weekend, and the grass is looking a little overgrown. So it's time to fire up the mower. The sun is shining, wind in your hair, and you're cutting crisp stripes. Something deep in your soul is activated, the satisfaction of bringing order to chaos. And when your work is done, you're left with the glorious smell of freshly trimmed grass clippings. But what if we have it all wrong? What if a well-manicured lawn isn't the end-all be-all? What if it's actually harming the local habitat?
8: They ran across this statistic that we have 40 million acres of lawn in this country. Now, I know lawn does not do any of the four things our properties need to do. It's not sequestering carbon, it's not supporting pollinators, it's not supporting a food web, and it's not managing the watershed. So I said, gee, what if we cut that area in half? So we're not going to get rid of lawn, but everybody reduced their lawn by half. That would give us 20 million acres we could restore right at home.
7: From Virginia Humanities, this is With Good Reason. I'm Matt Dara. Today on the show, the case against lawns. Doug Tallamy is the co-founder of Homegrown National Park. It's a nonprofit that urges property owners to reduce their lawns and plant native plants. He shares all the little things we can do to help restore functioning ecosystems and mitigate the biodiversity crisis. Doug is the T.A. Baker Professor of Agriculture and Natural Resources at the University of Delaware. Doug, you say we're in the midst of a biodiversity crisis. How bad is it?
8: It is worse than people think. It's very bad. We're losing the plants and animals that run the ecosystems that support us on this planet. Just in this country alone, we've lost 3 billion breeding birds in the last 50 years. Got a paper out the other day saying we lost 22% of our butterflies just since the year 2000. Everything that is being measured is declining. We've got global insect decline. You know, if you think about what it takes to make one clutch of chickadees, it takes caterpillars, and it takes thousands of caterpillars, 6,000 to 9,000 caterpillars to get one clutch of a bird that's a third of an ounce to the point where it can leave the nest. So if you lose those caterpillars from your yard, you no longer have a breeding chickadee. The loss of insects, the loss of caterpillars and decomposers and pollinators from our ecosystems means that everything above them is collapsing as well. Two-thirds of Earth's wildlife, and they're really talking about mammals, have already disappeared. I don't have the data on plants, but it's, you know, many thousands of species of plants are endangered or already gone. So it's everywhere, and it really is a crisis.
7: Now, this biodiversity crisis really hit close to home for you. No pun intended. When you bought the property that you currently live on, tell me about that.
8: Yeah, we brought a section of a farm, 10-acre section of a farm that was broken up in the year 2000. And it was an old farm, been farmed almost 300 years. And the last thing they did was mow it for hay. Not sure how many years they did that. But when they sold the property, they took it out of mowing. And when you mow for hay in southeast Pennsylvania, where we live, you're really mowing the rootstocks of all the invasive plants from Asia. Multiflora rose and oriental bittersweet and Japanese honeysuckle and autumn olive and on and on and on. So when you stop mowing, that's what comes back. And we, by the time we actually moved in, we had 10 acres of invasives. You couldn't even walk. So step one, if you're going to restore functioning ecosystems, you've got to get rid of that stuff. But it was that experience actually that pointed out to me the seriousness of our invasive plant situation. The fact that our insects don't eat these plants. So right away, you've got the collapse of the food web right there. That all hit home right in my home. And it changed the direction of my research. And I've actually been studying that and talking about that ever since.
7: Yeah. I mean, when I bought my property a few years back, the previous owners had planted wisteria in our backyard and it was like all overgrown. So like fast forward to now, and it's been 4 years, and I still haven't managed to eradicate it. You know, all of this to say, getting rid of invasive plants isn't for the faint of heart, right? It takes a lot of elbow grease.
8: Yeah. Wisteria is a great example of something that's very tough because of its huge root system. So you can cut it back. Looks like you've gotten rid of it, but it will come up from that root system for a long time. Same thing with oriental bittersweet. Same thing with bamboo. Same thing with porcelain berry. I mean, there's so many of them with these huge root systems that they plague you forever.
7: So what are the big changes you've noticed on your property after transforming it into a kind of, you know, haven for native plants?
8: Well, I like to measure the biodiversity that has come back to our property. And we're doing that in two different ways. One is to count the number of bird species that have bred on our property. And we're up to 62 species. That's Wow. A good measure of success because they couldn't breed there if there wasn't the food to support them. And the other thing we do is measure the food that supports them, which is moths. And I have been measuring them for, it's probably 9 years now. And I am up to 1,358 species. So, yeah, life has returned. And that encourages me because I know it works.
9: I'm picturing your backyard like that Snow White scene in the forest when she's singing in harmony with all the animals.

0: It can be like that, yes.
1: So your experience revitalizing your own property is what kind of gave you the idea to start the Homegrown National Park. Give me the rundown on what that organization's all about.
0: Yes, exactly. Well, I ran across this statistic that we have 40 million acres of lawn in this country. Now, I know lawn does not do any of the four things our properties need to do. It's not sequestering carbon, it's not supporting pollinators, it's not supporting a food web, and it's not managing the watershed. So I said, gee, what if we cut that area in half? So we're not going to get rid of lawn, but everybody reduced their lawn by half. That would give us 20 million acres we could restore right at home. How big is 20 million acres? And I started adding up the acreage of our major national parks. And you can put all of them in there, and it's still less than 20 million acres. So I said, hey, that's enough to create a new national park. It'll be the biggest national park in the country. We're going to do it at home, so we'll call it Homegrown National Park. And I talked about that in my talks for years. But we didn't actually start the organization, homegrownnationalpark.org, a small nonprofit, until I met a woman, Michelle Alfandari, who had just retired from a branding career in Manhattan. And she was a perfect member of what we call the non-choir. She didn't know anything about nature. She didn't care about nature. She lived in Manhattan. But she retired and moved up to Connecticut. And her neighbor urged her to go to one of my talks. And she did. She went. And she came up to me afterwards and she said, you're not reaching your target audience. You only speak to the choir. I said, yeah, it's only the choir that invites me. She said, well, you know, you're not going to accomplish your goal if you don't reach the non-choir. And I said, that takes social media, all kinds of things that I really don't do. And she said, well, I do that. And I think we need to start a nonprofit so that you can reach the millions of people that you're really talking about. So that's how Homegrown National Park came into being. It was my idea, but it was Michelle who made it happen.
1: I get that it's best to plant native plants because they've adapted to the local habitat and are easy to grow. But how do native plants also help mitigate the biodiversity crisis as well?
0: It's not that they're easy to grow. Yeah, they are. But the real reason is that they are the basis of the food web. So all plants are capturing energy from the sun and turning it into simple sugars and carbohydrates, which is, that is the food that supports just about all the animal life on the planet. Well, if you don't get that food to animals, you don't have any animals. And if you don't have animals, you don't have functional ecosystems. Then you lose the life support and humans disappear. It's serious stuff. So how do we get that food to particularly our vertebrate animals? That's what insects are doing. Insects are transferring more food from plants to other animals than any other type of plant eater. So if we design landscapes that don't have a lot of insects in them, primarily caterpillars in this part of the world, then you have failed food webs and eventually failed ecosystems. So native plants are very good at sharing the food they have captured and created from the sun with our native insects. That's the tie-in. Our native insects are not adapted to eating the plants from Asia or Europe or South America. And that's because all plants are protecting themselves in a number of different ways, but the primary way is chemically. They've got secondary metabolic compounds in their tissues that make them distasteful to insects that don't have the adaptations to breaking those down. This is why the monarch butterfly can only eat milkweed. If you take milkweeds away, the monarch's not going to start to do well on your wisteria or on hostas or on your English ivy or anything else. Can't eat those things. So there's the native plant tie-in. We've got to use the plants our insects co-evolved with.
1: But of course, not all non-native plants are invasive, right? And lots of non-native plants are, I don't know, absolutely beautiful. So do you have any advice to help us resist the temptation to plant our favorite non-native plants?
0: Well, you're right. Not all non-natives are invasive. All invasives are non-natives, but not all non-natives are invasive. And so many of them are well-behaved. Ginkgos, crepe myrtles, they don't go anywhere. They also don't pass on their energy at all. So I think of them as decorations that we put in our yard. I like to talk about them as if they're statues. So yeah, it's a decoration. But how many statues do you want in your yard? Plants have really important functions. And yes, we can compromise. We can use those favorites that we like as long as they're not invasive. But when they dominate our yard, and right now the typical residential landscape is about 82% non-native, that's dominating. then the system breaks down.
1: Is it okay to plant a few of our favorite non-native plants as long as the garden is mostly native plants?
0: Yeah, we actually did a study, you know, how many plants have to be native for you to have a functional food web? We studied Carolina chickadees, and by we, I mean my grad student, Desiree Narango, in the suburbs of Washington, D.C. So it was one study with one bird in one place, but she came up with a figure of 70%. If 70% of the plant biomass on your property is native, you can have a viable food web. Obviously, the more native biomass, the better. And it's not just native versus non-native. It's productive natives. I could plant a 100% native landscape that supports very little because not all natives are equal in what they support. So another thing we came up with is the concept of keystone plants. Just 14% of our native plants are supporting 90% of the caterpillars that drive that food web. So those are the ones we want to make sure are in our yards. Now, we can have other plants, too. We can compromise. But a yard without keystone plants is supporting very little.
1: You know, there are so many plant varieties. It can really seem like the choices are really endless. And to sift through all of that to find the native plants in your area, you know, takes some pretty intentional research. What resources are available to kind of ease that process?
0: Several years ago, we created, it's a section of the National Wildlife Federation website called Native Plant Finder. You go to Native Plant Finder and put in your zip code and the ranked list of the most productive woody and herbaceous plant genera in your county will pop up. So that tool alone makes it very easy for you to pinpoint at the genera of plants that are most productive. Which species you use, now it comes down to personal taste, what's available, what grows in your specific soils, and so on. But it's a very good starting point.
1: You know, the biodiversity crisis is scary and widespread, but it does seem like there's an opportunity here to make an impact, a positive impact, one person at a time.
0: Yeah, because there's a lot of persons out there. What do we have, 330 million people in this country? If everybody took conservation seriously and the little things they can do to help conservation, we really could make a dent in this crisis. The UN has met three times to talk about the global biodiversity crisis, and they're working on resolutions. You know, what are we going to? Of course, we ignore those resolutions. The last meeting, the U.S. didn't even go. We were the only country in the world not to go. So this becomes a grassroots solution. We're not going to depend on top-down regulation to solve this problem. We've got to solve it ourselves. And that empowers us. A lot of people are concerned about the state of the planet. But they figure, you know, what can one person do? Well, you can improve the ecological integrity of the little piece of the earth that you either own or can influence. Obviously, if you own property, that's where you start. If you don't own property, help somebody who does. Help a land conservancy or a park or preserve. They're all underfunded and they're all understaffed and they will love you as a volunteer. So there's something all of us can do. And then we're part of the solution instead of part of the problem. We can see the results. Aldo Leopold said that ecological knowledge means you live in a world full of wounds. Well, we can heal those wounds. So that's the goal. Everybody becomes a wound healer instead of a wound maker. And we feel good about that. We feel good about that.
1: How can people join the Homegrown National Park?
0: And it's very simple. It's free. I didn't mention that. So we're not trying to pull membership away from any other organization. You just go to our website, homegrownnationalpark.org, and register your property on the biodiversity map. And then the amount of area that you're going to be a good steward of. So maybe you really are going to reduce the area of lawn. Maybe you're going to plant an oak tree, the most powerful plant you can put in your yard. But that area is then going to go into our database, and your piece of the county in which you live is going to light up with a firefly. And, of course, we want to light up the entire country with fireflies.
1: Well, Doug, thanks for sharing your insights on With Good Reason.
0: You're quite welcome.
1: Doug Tallamy is the T.A. Baker Professor of Agriculture and Natural Resources at the University of Delaware and the co-founder of Homegrown National Park. Corey Gardens is the first and only native plant botanical garden in Virginia. It started off as a soapstone quarry. Now it's an environmental gem with a beautiful quarter-mile loop boasting over 500 species of native plants.
2: Hi.
3: Howdy.
2: Nice to meet you.
1: I met up with Devin Floyd in Schuyler, Virginia. Nice to be out here. He's the executive director of the Piedmont Discovery Center. which now manages the Quarry Gardens.
2: Yeah, yeah, it's hot. I had to put the hat on.
3: Yeah.
2: It's like, I don't need to burn my bald spot.
3: Same here, man. Yeah.
1: He took me around the whole property, showing off the quarry pits and the ancient ecosystems he calls lost worlds.
3: First of all, we're in a really strange place because the bedrock is made of soapstone. Basically, what happened was that, you know, the soil here is too shallow and rocky naturally to plow.
0: Right.
3: And then the soapstone breaks down into a magnesium concentrated, like saturated clay. And that stunts plant growth. And it's really horrible for things like flax and wheat and corn and hemp, right? All those historic crops. Hmm. And so in the modern world, this landscape doesn't perk. It's hard to develop and build a house here without an alternative system. So what you end up with are these large areas over soapstone that are avoided from the development or agricultural standpoint. So they're never plowed. So you've got that ancient, old-growth soil column. Wow. And all of the organisms that are in it.
2: Wow. Well, take me to one of the restoration areas where you're trying to bring it back.
3: I'm going to show you first one of these old-growth patches. It's right here, right in front of you, in the parking lot.
2: Oh, I can see the rocks. Is this soapstone?
3: This is a cousin of soapstone. So the soapstone doesn't... It comes in lots of varieties here. This is a serpentinite. All right, so you're standing here in the middle of what is probably a 3,000 to 10,000-year-old biology. The structure has changed significantly because the stems are temporary. You can cut a tree down like the one behind you there. That's a hybrid between post oak and white oak. And it will resprout. And the natural fire can rip through here and kill it, and it will resprout. So the organism is older than the stem. But here we've got this old soil column. And botanists know because there's weird plants here. There's not just one goldenrod species. There's seven. There's not just one thoroughwort. There's eight. So the cool thing is diversity is always really high. This is one of the most species-rich or diverse spots in North America.
2: Really?
3: It's right beneath your feet. And wow. You get 100 to 120 species per 100 square meters.
2: Wow.
3: Which is pretty remarkable.
2: That's wild. To me, it looks like tall grasses that I would never be able to identify.
3: Yeah, I mean, as a botanist, when you look down, you kind of get your mind blown. It does start with that, hey, this kind of looks like, you know, a grassy area.
2: What kind of catches your eyes?
3: Right away, I see small white snake root. This one right here, which is a basophile that loves soapstone and serpentinite bedrock.
2: Hmm. Does it flower?
3: It does. It looks really, you know, quiet right now, and it is. But it makes a bold white cluster.
2: Hmm, cool.
3: And if you start looking around, there's not one, two, three. There are thousands. So when it does bloom here, that species, this whole woodland, this savanna remnant, is white. What I really see here that is striking, that makes me pause right away, is that there are multiple species per genera. So each type of plant is diversified into lots of different varieties in one spot.
2: I see.
3: That takes a lot of time and sort of stable conditions that all of those plants need for a great amount of time. And all of these plants need mostly full sun. They're old grassland plants. And so when you see that mixed together, it's kind of a window into the past, but also an extraordinary window into the potential for restoration on degraded landscapes, because this is where the wisdom is.
2: That's cool. What do you have to do? What's the process of restoration? Is it just leave it alone, don't touch it? Or, yeah, what's the process?
3: Actually, counterintuitively, that's the worst thing you can do for a system that's adapted to agitation.
2: Interesting.
3: If you leave things alone in eastern North America, biodiversity goes down. To restore these systems is a significant pile of work that involves a relationship. And if you've ever been in a relationship of any kind,
2: a lot of work.
3: Maybe there's some therapy involved. There's tears.
2: Compromise,
3: right?
2: for sure.
3: There's compromise, that's right, without losing core values. And if you have that, then you can see ecological renewal, even on the most degraded landscapes. But
2: sorry, caterpillar.
3: Yeah, fast moving one.
2: Hey, buddy. It's very, very hairy caterpillar too. Looks like a wild eyebrow.
3: It's a moth caterpillar.
2: Sorry, continue.
3: Yeah, and that was a eastern vince lizard about to eat it, and it changed its mind.
2: Yes, I don't
3: because I've of the prickles.
2: Never seen that in Virginia before. I'm from Florida, so we have lizards all over the place. But this looks like a Florida lizard.
3: Oh yeah, I mean that's one of the most common lizards in this area on natural landscapes. It's very gregarious. It will often be seeing you, even though you don't see it. They're everywhere.
2: Very cool. Now this is soapstone, right?
3: Yeah. So you just walked on soapstone pavers like you do in Fry Spring. We put it on display here at the Overlook. Gives people a really hefty introduction to soapstone. These weigh about 16 tons each.
2: They're massive.
3: Yeah. They're sort of, you know, this 3 feet wide, five feet by 3 feet by 8 feet, you know, big rocks. And we place these here as a sit spot. But you can also explore these rocks and learn a lot if you're here as a geologist. Yeah. So here's the view.
2: You
3: can hear the wind. That's one of the sounds here are really special if you're walking here by yourself. We get sort of a consistent bird song, bee buzz, and then breezes like this. And then there's, you know, a stream valley back there. So there's the sounds of water back there. So these quarry pits were excavated to about 90 feet. And then the water table. Yeah. Super deep. So the water, you know, after they were abandoned, it filled back up. The pumps were removed and the water filled back up to the water table. So you're looking at the water table, the natural aquifer water table there. That's why it maintains itself. That's actually pristine, you know.
2: That's interesting. And do we know if there's any lagoon monster living in the water?
3: We've looked. last month we had a volunteer crew of underwater archaeologists drop by and do a preliminary transect survey. It's our first archaeological survey here. Was underwater archaeology. And they found very little in the way of objects or monsters. There's artifacts from the middle part of the 20th century because this was used as a dump after it was abandoned. So some parts of it close to us here where it's easy to back a truck up to, you'll see, you know, refrigerators and ovens and, you know, chairs and things like that in the very bottom.
2: But these are these loblollies?
3: No, these are, so loblollies not native to this particular location of Virginia. Mm. These are Virginia pine. Mm. There used to be about 50 of them here. We took them all out except these to mimic the effects of fire that fire would have over about 10 years, just to fast track that process. And you can see what happened.
2: Wow.
3: It's green.
2: Yeah. It's very green. It's very
3: and
2: grassy.
3: Really diverse. So this is one of those settings where we're like, okay, we see clues that it's kind of like that spot I just showed you, but there's too much shade. So let's remove that pressure. And bam, it was all dormant and it all just rebounded. Because remember, there used to be a savanna on this ridge top.
2: Oh, wow.
3: And it needs sun. And so if you take the fire off and the human agitation, you get this dark thicket woodland and all of this stuff goes dormant. You just get pine needles and oak leaves on the ground. You can look at the early French and Spanish explorers. Just look at their maps. You'll see words like savanna or grand savanna or deserta arenosa or the plains. So you can look at historic documents. You can look at place names. Grassland, Virginia is one of my favorites. you know, and when you get
2: very
3: those
2: obvious one.
3: Well, when you get in those older areas that are poorly developed, you kind of get a concentration of the place names. Mm. They all kind of start pulling together. But again, they're circumstantial evidence.
2: Yeah, you mentioned all the clues we have, all the evidence we have of the grasslands, of the prairie land here in the central Virginia area. How does that impact the way we think about conserving or stewarding this land here in central Virginia?
3: Well, it gives us a completely different narrative. You know, in the mind's eye, we all hold these dark virgin forests stretching from the Atlantic to the Mississippi, that narrative, right? And that narrative is quickly undone by all of those lines of evidence. So we have a new story. And we also realize that 95% of that old savanna landscape has been destroyed. When the settlers moved in, these were open spaces. They were the easiest ones to cultivate.
2: Mm.
3: They didn't need to take down trees.
2: Oh, yeah,
3: they were destroyed first. And we did also cut down the massive forests that were in the region. So what this does is it gives us our really the most diverse systems in Virginia. The rarest ones. Oh, and guess what? They're the ones that the pollinators that we all love associate with. If you're going to support monarchs, what do you plant? Savanna species. Bumblebees. They all need that open space. The birds that have declined the most in North America, probably globally, are grassland-affiliated birds.
2: Hmm.
3: So it brings to the front both the time-sensitive nature of the problem, because no one can see these things. They're easy to destroy. They get destroyed every day.
2: Right.
3: They're tiny. They've been pressed to the margins, you know, back to the forgotten edges, squeezed almost to nothing. Some of these patches are the size of a living room.
2: Hmm.
3: So there's urgency. They're tiny, which means they're at risk. So for modern conservation, education is so critical. We've got to get the word out to the general public that Eastern North America has always hosted a menagerie of forests, wetlands, and grasslands. And the grasslands were tremendously diverse and very widespread. If we can do that, maybe people will care. But, you know, honestly, all you have to do is take people to see an old growth grassland remnant. You can step in with a group of people and you don't have to say anything. It talks. They're like, oh, okay, I see. There's purple as far as the eye can see. That kind of thing.
4: Devin Floyd is the executive director of the Piedmont Discovery Center. This is With Good Reason. We'll be right back. 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

0: Welcome back to With Good Reason from Virginia Humanities. The Virginia Wildlife Conflict Helpline is a toll-free number people can call to report run-ins with bears or complain about raccoon intruders. My next guest studies the data from the hundreds of calls from the helpline. Jim Parkhurst is a professor of wildlife science at Virginia Tech. He sits down with my colleague, Sarah McConnell, to talk about the ways we humans can better coexist with wildlife.
1: Jim, it seems like many decades ago, people lived differently than we do now. Many more people were farmers or lived on farms or adjacent to farms. Many more people, even if they weren't farmers, hunted and enjoyed hunting on their own. Or they lived in homes that were larger plots of land. And all of this gave them a different relationship to encounters with wildlife, wouldn't you say?
2: I would say for sure that that was the case in recent decades. We had a very strong familiarity with what was, living on our lands, things that we were sharing with resident wildlife. And so we came to know a lot of their behaviors, and we had some what I would call reasonable expectations as to what was considered normal behavior or the kinds of interactions that we would expect to have with these animals. And unfortunately today, we've moved away from that. We have the vast majority of our population now living in urban areas. They don't participate as much in outdoor activities that bring them into close proximity with wildlife. And so I think we've had kind of a loss of connection with the natural world in some regards. And so there's a lot of lack of understanding, not quite sure of what's considered normal and expected behavior with these animals. And in many cases, they don't know how to react when they do have interactions with wildlife.
1: Looking back to when you were much younger, how did people who were farmers, hunters, more rural people deal with various animals in your recollection?
2: Well, there's an adage out there now that rural folks like to take matters into their own hands and they know how to solve problems. But that came from having that knowledge and experience with wildlife. But if they had a problem with a groundhog, they knew how to trap it, and suddenly the problem is gone. My own background, I never grew up on a farm. I did live in a rural community, but I gained most of my experience initially in just simply being outdoors and having time to spend there. And then secondarily, I was very active in the Boy Scouts, and that certainly placed us into the environment much more in interacting with wildlife as we go camping and going on other activities with the troop. So we seem to have lost some of those opportunities today, or interests have changed enough that people are not participating in those activities.
1: About 10 years ago, you and your colleagues set up a statewide line in Virginia where residents could call in and report conflicts they were having with various species. I'm curious, as you looked at who was calling in about what animals, was it a large number of different animals, different species that people had inquiries about?
2: Well, as you noted, back in 2014, we here in Virginia established a 24/7, 7-day-a-week toll-free helpline. And so during that time, we have been averaging somewhere around about 100 different species of wildlife, broadly defined, that somebody has called in and complained about or asked about or wanted to learn more about. If I was to sort of start at the top and rattle down as best as my memory can recall here, we've got lots of calls from bear, deer. Those are the two top ones, and just enormous numbers of calls for them. But then it's sort of the common suite that
3: people might expect, of things like raccoons, skunks, possums, rabbits, beaver, a variety of squirrels, a lot of different birds. Canada geese is a big one. Woodpeckers is probably another big one.
1: When I was young, I remember being outdoors a lot, and I encountered all sorts of creatures that delighted me, salamanders and crawfish and raccoons and skunks and turtles and frogs and toads, box turtles. Tell me about some of the animals that delighted you when you were growing up.
2: I tended to pay a lot more attention to the feathered friends, mostly songbirds that would come to our bird feeders or that I would see in the yard. So typically a lot of the chickadees and titmice and grosbeaks and the things that during winter time are going to be around and visiting the feeders. At other times of the year, I would be trying to figure out what that sound was from our diversity of warblers and vireos. And so that sort of started me on the pathway and ended up making my career, was having that interest in and fascination with these species.
1: I remember having dinner on the screened-in porch and hearing owls from the woods nearby. And my father, who had been a hunter and knew lots of different ducks and birds, but now no longer hunted and just appreciated the animals, would imitate the calls of the owls, and the owls would respond.
2: Yeah, it sounds like a lot of folks that I know. You can get pretty good at making those kinds of calls and mimicking them, and they will respond. So it can be very fun and sometimes challenging to see how closely you can duplicate and whether they figured out that you're an imposter.
1: Tell me about where you live now and the kinds of animals that you interact with just at your house and in your neighborhood.
2: I'm located about 7 or 8 miles outside the Blacksburg proper and away from campus. I would still classify it somewhat as a semi-rural area, although we are fast becoming urbanized with townhouses and condominiums. But I do have enough sort of woody habitat in the backyard, so to speak, that I do see a fairly high diversity of species. Right now, I'm witnessing a lot of different birds that have come into the yard. I have made it a purpose of trying to plant my gardens with native vegetation, particularly things that would foster presence of pollinators and birds. So I've planted a lot of berry-bearing shrubs that attract a lot of songbirds. But on a daily basis, right now, I've got a group of rabbits that have been very productive this spring, and they're all over the place. Recently, I had a situation of dealing with about 8 different groundhogs that were trying to eat everything in sight. No different than anybody else in this area. We have plenty of deer. And on various occasions, I can count up to 8 or 9 different individuals. A few years ago, we were very fortunate in having a pair of gray foxes show up in the neighborhood, and they spent quite a bit of time carousing through the backyard and showing themselves, still being cautious at a distance. But that was kind of unique for what I would consider not ideal habitat for them. Certainly we have skunks and opossums, kind of the suite of the animals that are successfully adapting to their sort of coexistence with humans.
1: Have there been times when you didn't want 8 or 9 deer in your backyard?
2: Constantly. They are capable of doing some serious damage in the course of a couple of nights. And so, I mean, I'm no different than anyone else, even though this is sort of my avocation here. I'm still trying to find ways to keep them at bay and not destroy all of my landscaping that I purposefully have been planted either for my own aesthetic value, but more importantly, as part of the wildlife habitat that I've created. So they're They're a pain.
1: What have you tried in the past that didn't work so well for you? And what have you sort of settled on more recently?
2: Well, one of the things that I often tell clients when they call in looking for assistance, there's sort of a hierarchy in the suite of options or tools that you have at your disposal. And typically, I always try to tell folks, let's start with the simple, the inexpensive, easy to implement things. And if those don't work, then we work our way up in the hierarchy to things that are a little more complex, a little more time consuming, and in most cases, probably more expensive. So to start with, I've looked at ways in which I can alter what I've planted with a focus on trying to find things that might not be as palatable or attractive to deer. But the downside with that in a lot of cases, not just in my backyard, but when the number of deer per area, or what we would call the density of deer, reaches a certain threshold, every one of those animals is still going to need to eat. And depending on how bad it might taste to them, they're going to start nibbling on things that otherwise they may not have shown interest in. And so that was initially what I found, is it didn't matter whether I was planting highly attractive or things that would be less attractive. They were sampling pretty much everything that was out there.
1: Did you ever get around to trying coyote pee?
2: I haven't, mostly because what I've read from the research, it does not have as long-lasting, or, again, it's sort of a numbers game that despite how strong it might smell, they're still going to want to eat something. So that one has not proven to be as effective as some other things. If somebody wants absolute deer protection, they need to put up a 10-foot-high woven wire fence. That's the only thing we know that will keep deer out. Most all the other types of fencing will allow for some penetration. They'll figure a way to get around it, but it is effective in reducing the damage. With repellents, I would say try them. Don't rely on just one type of repellent, but use them in rotation, so that the deer don't get used to that particular scent or odor or taste. Other than that, with high deer density, there's not much that's going to work.
1: Do you get many calls for people reporting black bears doing damage on their property?
2: We get a lot of calls. They are the number one species on our list of calls coming into our helpline. It is a mix. I wouldn't say that all of those calls represent a damaging type of conflict, but a lot of them are. It could be also somebody looking for information, just trying to learn more about how to coexist with bears, even though they have not had an event yet with them.
1: And what's your typical advice that's the most effective?
2: The most effective thing that people can do is to be aware of their own activities that may be drawing attention from these animals. So that would include things like how you store the refuse for the home. Where is your garbage can? Is it put out to the curb before pickup? Do you feed pets in the backyard and that food is not protected? Do you have bird feeders, particularly suet feeders? Those are highly attractive to bears, particularly as they come out of hibernation. Compost piles is another thing where that represents potential food resource for bears. And the last one is sort of the barbecue grill. It may be on the back deck. If those things are not cleaned regularly and the tray that accumulates the cooking grease and oil is not emptied regularly, that has a very strong scent that bears will pick up, and they will be drawn in and investigate where that smell is coming from. So anything that we do that can serve to attract these bears is important, and we need to change those behaviors to eliminate or at least alleviate that tendency to encourage bears to come close.
1: How do you feel about the subject of mountain lions? Many people call in and say they've seen them or they see evidence of them. Many animal wardens say not true. Where do you come down?
3: Well, I would have to say at this point, I need to be convinced. I have not seen any reliable evidence to suggest that we have a viable population here in Virginia. It's not to say that there aren't occasional individuals that may be moving through, but we really are focused on whether there is a viable reproducing population before we say we have mountain lions in the state. We know they're moving around. There have been indications pretty well documented in news reports of animals that have been shown up or been seen, but we don't have anything that really points to that situation here in Virginia. So I'm a little bit skeptical of some of the reports we get, and everyone that I have investigated or people have sent me photos from their trail cams has ended up being something other than what they thought it was. One of my good friends and colleagues from grad school who was on the staff of the West Virginia Wildlife Department recalled an incident for me when he was doing some survey work out in the Monongahela Forest, and he came upon a female with kittens. So we do know that there are individuals around, but in terms of a population, we do not yet have that here.
1: While so many of your calls are people having slightly negative encounters or worrisome encounters with wildlife, you must also come to appreciate how much variety there is out there. People are living among animals of just infinite variety.
2: Well, that's true. Another portion of my responsibility is to help people who wish to enhance opportunity for wildlife. So I do spend a fair amount of time working with clients, trying to figure out what do they have on their property right now, how is that serving the needs of wildlife, and in what ways can we fill some of the voids in what the property currently affords that will make things better or help attract a greater diversity of species. So I don't want to cast everything as our interactions with wildlife is always negative. I think for the most part, people are intrigued with wildlife. They're interested in it. It fascinates them. And they appreciate seeing these species in areas where they can see them. A lot of times they tell me they like the diversity, but just not in my backyard. And so I think there is some of that tendency that the negatives, whether it's due or not, sometimes influences people's attitudes about wildlife.
1: You know, you hear about people attracting hummingbirds and butterflies and the like. What other species are you finding people hoping to lure onto their property by making it suitable for them? You know, chipmunks?
2: I do get quite a few calls from people who say they want to attract more deer. And that one's a little hard to take seriously sometimes, but when you do have individuals who have a hunting background or they've just gotten an opportunity to buy a new piece of property and they want to improve it for hunting, you can understand why that question comes up. But for most people, it's things that they hope to see closely in their backyards. So you mentioned, for example, the hummingbirds. That one, I do get a lot of questions on how to attract them. What do I put in the feeder? Should I clean the feeder? all of those kind of things that are related to sort of maintaining a hummingbird station. But in other cases, it's just simply people want to see diversity. They do see the common things, but they're trying to figure out, how can I see things that I don't normally see, and is that possible? But it's amazing what can be done, even on, you know, a half-acre home site, in terms of what you plant, what kinds of vegetation you maintain, things that you can do to just make the habitat a little more diverse and offering more opportunities. The habitat is the key. And if you want wildlife diversity, you need to have habitat diversity to make that all work.
1: You know, there was a lot of worry about, were we losing certain species, or were we dampening down population numbers through overbuilding? Then came the pandemic, and people got off the roads, stayed inside their houses, and there were so many reports around the world, really, of animals wandering the streets and sort of coming back and establishing more habitat. Did you marvel at that?
3: I read a lot about that at the time. I don't know if I really witnessed it myself. I didn't really see that much difference in our area. I guess the one thing I did notice in some areas, and it was in other reports, is that there was sort of much more activity of different wildlife species on roadways, just because the sheer volume of traffic was reduced.

0: into sort of the ecosystem dynamic. We're no different than in any other organism. And so a lot of what we do and what our actions are contribute to how wildlife will react to that. And so we are a part of the problem with these types of conflicts. And if we recognize that and take responsibility, and even though it may represent inconvenience in some cases, to do what is necessary, then I think the opportunity for having better coexistence does exist. It may be inconvenient at times, but we can't ignore the fact that our actions do have consequences.
1: Well, Jim Parkhurst, thank you so much for sharing your insights with me on With Good Reason.
0: Okay, well, I appreciate the opportunity.
2: Jim Parkhurst is a professor of wildlife science at Virginia Tech. With Good Reason is produced by Virginia Humanities, which acknowledges the Monacan Nation, the original people of the land and waters of our home in Charlottesville, Virginia. Our production team is Sarah McConnell, Allison Quantz, and Lauren Francis. Special thanks to Jenny Taylor for booking assistance. 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I'm Matt Dara. Thanks for listening.
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0: from NPR News in Washington, D.C. This is Weekend Edition. I'm Aisha Roscoe. Good morning. The U.S. launched more strikes on Iran yesterday following an Iranian attack in Jordan that killed two U.S. service members. We'll have the latest. Also, President Trump is not relying on the traditional pardon application process. Experts say it's personal ties that are now paramount.
1: If you know anybody remotely close to the White House, let them know that you're looking for a pardon, and two, try to get in front of the president.
0: Plus, Pulitzer Prize-winning author Colson Whitehead is back with a new novel that wraps up his New York crime trilogy. It's Sunday, July 19th. News is next.
2: Live from NPR News in Washington, I'm Windsor Johnston. The U.S. military has launched another round of strikes on Iranian military targets after promising a swift response to an attack in Jordan that killed two U.S. service members. NPR's Quill Lawrence reports 16 American troops have been killed since the war began in February.
3: The U.S. has been bombarding infrastructure and military targets in Iran for a full week, and Iran's state media says scores have been killed, both military and civilian. Iran has also claimed to have hit tankers in the Gulf and several U.S. bases in the region with drones and rockets. That included Muafak Salti Air Base, a joint U.S.-Jordanian facility. CENTCOM has denied most of these claims, but has now confirmed that U.S. troops on a base in Jordan died after an Iranian ballistic missile and drone attack. Several service members were medevaced to Jordanian hospitals. Others returned to duty with minor injuries. President Trump has said that negotiations to end the war continue, but also that the ceasefire declared in April is over. Quill Lawrence, NPR News.
2: Smoke from Canadian wildfires is still hanging over a large part of the northern and eastern United States. Air quality alerts stretch from the Great Lakes through New England and the Mid-Atlantic, including a statewide alert in Michigan. Phil Manuel with the National Weather Service.

0: Service in Minnesota says weather conditions are driving both the fires and the response.
1: The weather dictates everything that happens. It dictated the start of these fires. It dictates how we suppress these fires and how the team reacts and manages what's on the ground out there.
0: Forecasters say shifting winds and more favorable weather should gradually bring some relief. Artificial intelligence has become one of, if not the, fastest growing costs for U.S. businesses ever. NPR's John Berwich reports to survive, some tech companies are switching from American models to cheaper Chinese AI.
2: Flo Crivello runs a San Francisco-based company called Lindy that creates AI assistants. The company had been using Anthropic's Frontier Leading Edge AI models to develop its products, but that became his company's number one expense, Crivello says, more even than payroll. So last month, he announced that Lindy had migrated entirely to the Chinese AI DeepSeek.
3: It's really simple. It was just 10x cheaper, like actually about 10x cheaper.
2: Chinese AI models have been growing in popularity, and Crivello says no one beats China when it comes to open source models, which anyone can download and adapt. And later this week, China hosts the World Artificial Intelligence Conference, where Chinese leader Xi Jinping will deliver a keynote address. John Ruich, NPR News.
0: Walmart says it's removing some bagged iceberg lettuce salad products from select stores as a precaution. It comes amid an investigation into an outbreak of Cyclospora. This is NPR News in Washington. Social media influencers Andrew and Tristan Tate have been arrested in Miami by the U.S. Marshals Service. British authorities are seeking their extradition on charges including rape and human trafficking. The brothers, who hold both American and British citizenship, are expected to appear in Miami's federal court. They deny the allegations. The final match of the World Cup is set to get underway today. Spain and Argentina are the world's two top-ranked teams, and now they'll face off for the most coveted trophy in the sport. NPR's Becky Sullivan reports.
4: It's the last of 104 games and the final day of the World Cup fever that has swept North America this summer. There were worries about wildfire smoke, worries about ticket prices, which are hovering near $10,000 to get into the stadium. But the day has come. Spain and Argentina are both juggernauts. Spain, the clinical defensive geniuses who have conceded just one goal this whole World Cup. Argentina, the cardiac kids who keep pulling off late game magic. Both teams have a superstar. For Spain, the 19-year-old Lamine Yamal, and for Argentina, the 39-year-old Lionel Messi, who, despite his age, has 8 goals and 4 assists at this World Cup. A title would be Spain's second in their history. For Argentina, it would be their fourth and second straight. Becky Sullivan, NPR News, New York.
0: Andy Burnham is set to become Britain's next prime minister on Monday after winning the Labour Party leadership. He's promised to focus on lowering the cost of living, boosting economic growth, and shifting more power away from London. Burnham will succeed Keir Starmer. I'm Windsor Johnston, and you're listening to NPR News from Washington.
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0: This is Weekend Edition from NPR News. I'm Aisha Roscoe. Thanks for joining us today. The fighting in the Middle East escalated this weekend. U.S. Central Command said two U.S. service members are dead and one is missing. The status of the talks to end the war are unknown, as President Trump declared the ceasefire over earlier this month. NPR's Hadil Alshouchi has been covering this from Istanbul, and she joins us now. Good morning, Hadil.
1: Good morning.
0: So what more can you tell us about those two U.S. service members?
1: Well, we know that U.S. Central Command said that they were killed in action in Jordan in an Iranian ballistic missile and drone attack on Friday. It said that one service member is missing, four others were wounded. Iran said earlier in the day that it had hit and destroyed U.S. aircraft at an airbase that the U.S. uses in northern Jordan. So this brings the total number of U.S. service members killed in this war to 16. More than 400 have been injured. Defense Secretary Pete Hegseth said that the deaths of the U.S. soldiers, quote, only stiffens our resolve. And Iranian officials said over 3,000 people have been killed in this war, 50 of whom died in these strikes that started more than a week ago.
0: It does feel like the fighting is getting worse since this round of strikes began.
1: I know. So it has escalated quickly. I'd say this is probably some of the worst fighting we've seen since the beginning of the war in February. And both countries have broadened the limits of their fighting. Late Saturday night Eastern time, U.S. CENTCOM said it completed an eighth round of strikes against Iran. Iranian state media said that the U.S. struck six bridges in a southern Iranian province along the Strait of Hormuz, electrical installations also, and a water desalination plant, leaving 20 villages in the south with water shortages. The U.S. didn't comment on that. And Iran intensified its own attacks on U.S. bases in the Gulf, including Kuwait and Bahrain, and of course in Jordan. Just this morning, Kuwait said it was intercepting missiles launched from Iran. Deliberate attacks on civilian infrastructure could be considered war crimes under international law. And of course, this is the two countries vying for control over the critical waterway, the Strait of Hormuz. Shipping tracking data has shown that no vessels at all have used it in the last 3 days. Normally, the strait is a choke point for about 20% of the world's oil supply.
0: Well, where are the ceasefire talks, you know, right now?
1: I think it's safe to say they've stalled, even though when President Trump declared the ceasefire over, he didn't rule out further talks. And we also know that Iranian diplomats have been in touch with mediators in the past few days. But the rhetoric is defiant. We heard from Iran's supreme leader yesterday in an address where he told Iranians to stay steadfast during the war. Ayatollah Mujtaba Khamenei never appears on camera and has always had a news anchor read his statements.
2: که امضای رئیس جمهور آمریکا چقدر بی ارزش و نامعتبر است.
1: The signature of the U.S. president is worthless and invalid, he said, referring to the memorandum of understanding between the two countries. The MOU was brokered by Pakistan and was a 14-point agreement. It was supposed to ease sanctions on Iran, allowing it to sell oil on the international market in exchange for protocols on managing Iran's nuclear program. Also, Iran's deputy foreign minister said yesterday that Iran has suspended all commitments to that memorandum of understanding.
0: That's NPR's Hadil Alshouchi in Istanbul. Thank you so much.
1: You're welcome.
0: In 2020, President Trump lost the popular vote by more than 7 million. He has continued to claim that this election was rigged despite a lack of evidence. And now, amid increasing voter discontent with him and his party heading into the midterms, Trump is sounding an alarm about the security of the nation's elections.
3: Tonight, I'm announcing the immediate declassification and release of critical intelligence revealing shocking vulnerabilities in our election infrastructure.
0: That's from his primetime address Thursday, and it's where we begin our politics chat this week with NPR senior national political correspondent Mara Liasson. Good morning, Mara.
4: Good morning, Aisha.
0: So the president said his goal was not to weaken confidence in U.S. elections, but did the documents he released prove his claims that Americans have been, quote, blatantly lied to about the security of their election infrastructure?
4: No, they don't. The documents show what has already been reported, that, for instance, China did try to or consider efforts to influence the 2020 election, but that it didn't interfere in the election or change any votes or hack into voting machines. U.S. intelligence documents show Iran and China both wanted Trump to lose, but Russia also tried to influence the elections in an effort to defeat Joe Biden and to undermine public confidence in elections. But again, the documents say that no votes were changed. Trump also made a claim that China had obtained voter information, but public versions of voter files are widely available online.
0: What about non-citizens voting? On Friday, Secretary of Homeland Security Mark Wayne Mullen repeated Trump's claims that about 250,000 people were registered illegally to vote in federal elections in four states. But non-citizens voting is pretty rare, right?
4: It's very rare. Reviews over the years have turned up only a handful of cases. But the Trump administration wants all states to participate in a federal database to verify citizenship, and Mullen really pressed this on Friday. He promised to make security enhancements mandatory, to withhold money to get state officials to comply, and he also added this warning.
5: If the election officials, once we gave them the information they need to secure their elections, and they chose not to, then those individuals can also be held accountable by fines, by penalties, and even, depending on how far it goes, prison time.
4: And it's not just Mullen, the director of Homeland Security. It's also Trump's pick for director of National Intelligence, Jay Clayton, who refused under repeated questioning at his confirmation hearing last week to say who won the 2020 elections.
0: But overseeing elections, like, that is not a federal – that's not the federal government's job, right?
4: No. The Constitution says the federal government cannot control the administration of elections. That's a job for state governments. But President Trump has said he thinks the federal government should, quote, take over elections. He has been succeeding in diminishing voter confidence in elections for a very long time. He's been claiming rigged elections or voter fraud ever since he started running for higher office. Even back in the Iowa caucuses in 2016, when he came in second, he claimed the winner, Senator Ted Cruz, had committed fraud. He said Ted Cruz didn't win Iowa. He illegally stole it. He's never said anything, however, about the 2024 elections being rigged, because he won those elections. But Democrats are worried that Trump is laying the groundwork or establishing a pretext to either take over elections, make it harder to vote, contest the results of a race that doesn't go the way he wants. And even Republicans are worried that Trump's false claims could depress Republican turnout. In other words, why come out and vote if the elections are rigged?
0: Mara, one of the things Trump has been pushing for a while is the passage of the SAVE Act. Have his claims about election security, like, moved the needle on this at all?
4: No, we haven't seen any evidence of that. This is an election overhaul bill, the SAVE Act, that would, among other things, require voters to show photo ID and proof of citizenship to register. That part of the bill actually is very popular, but it would also curtail mail-in voting, which does not have the support of a majority of Americans, because mail-in voting is popular, including in many red states. And Republican leaders in the Senate have told Trump they don't have the votes to pass this. They're not willing to get rid of the filibuster. But Trump is still pressuring them. He said, posted last month, that unless Republicans pass the SAVE Act, they will, quote, never win another election. And 2 weeks ago at Mount Rushmore, he went even further.
3: But if we terminate the filibuster, as we should do, and immediately vote for the Save America Act, then we will not lose an election for 100 years.
0: You mentioned voters' doubts have increased about election security, even without evidence to support the claims made by the president and his party. But where do you think voters are on this issue?
4: It's just not a top voting issue for voters in the midterms. Polls show that other issues are much more important to voters. They care about the price of gas and food and housing. And there are Republicans who say they wish Trump, since his approval rating is under 40%, could do some things to make himself and his party more popular by talking about issues voters care about more than election administration.
0: That's senior national political correspondent Mara Liasson. Thank you, Mara.
4: You're welcome.
0: The FIFA World Cup comes to a close this afternoon. Argentina and Spain will face off in New Jersey with the championship on the line. If you tune into the game and Spain scores, you'll likely hear

0: by Spanish superstar Rosalia. Her song was one of two chosen by Spain's national team to play in the stadium every time they score a goal. In this tournament, national teams chose the music for certain moments, like when they warm up, when they score, and of course, for victories.
1: Esta es la cumbia de los trapos.
0: Argentina also went with homegrown artists, mostly cumbias from Buenos Aires. That's La Cumbia de los Trapos by Yerba Brava, one of Argentina's victory songs. With Lionel Messi on your team, you get to celebrate a lot. Now, the U.S. was eliminated in the round of 16. But if you're wondering about their goal music, here's a Southern rock classic with a new twist.
2: Lord, I can't change.
0: Lynyrd Skynyrd's Free Bird, remixed by DJ Moonlight. 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

I'm Windsor Johnston with these headlines. Fighting between the U.S. and Iran is escalating after another night of American airstrikes. The latest attacks hit tunnels, a bridge, and other targets leading toward the Strait of Hormuz. The strikes come 2 days after the deaths of two American service members. Smoke from hundreds of Canadian wildfires continues to spread across the northern and eastern United States. Air quality alerts remain posted in parts of the Midwest, New England, and the Mid-Atlantic. Communities across southern and central Texas are cleaning up from widespread flooding. More than 2 feet of rain fell in some areas, damaging roads, bridges, and homes. I'm Windsor Johnston, NPR News in Washington.

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1: This is Week in Edition from NPR News. I'm Aisha Roscoe. Tomorrow will be a big day in British politics. Prime Minister Keir Starmer is stepping down, and his successor, Andy Burnham, will take office. Burnham is the former mayor of Manchester, England, and will be the UK's seventh prime minister in just 10 years. NPR's Lauren Freyer is covering this transition of power and joins us now from London. Hi, Lauren.
2: Hi, Aisha.
1: Lauren, why is Starmer leaving?
2: He's basically lost support from rank-and-file lawmakers. In a parliamentary system, the ruling party can swap out its leader if that happens. There have been some scandals. Starmer appointed a friend of the late sex offender Jeffrey Epstein as the British ambassador to Washington, you'll recall, and then had to fire him hastily. But mostly, Starmer just kind of failed to convince voters he was delivering change on things like cost of living. His ruling center-left Labour Party then got hammered in local municipal elections in May. Far-right anti-immigrant party made gains. And Labour ultimately decided Starmer was a liability, even though the next election isn't for another 3 years. Here's what Starmer said at his last PMQs, the Prime Minister's questions, in Parliament this week.
3: Every Prime Minister knows when they take up the torch that the day will come when they have to pass it on. That day has come for me. This is the end of my political journey.
1: The end of Starmer's journey and a new chapter for Andy Burnham. Tell us about him.
2: Yeah, he's no newcomer to Parliament, actually. He was previously an MP for 16 years. He ran for Labour leader twice before and lost. Incidentally, once even nominated by none other than his buddy Keir Starmer. But he really made his name as Manchester mayor. He brought economic growth to that post-industrial city. He's from the sort of grittier north of England, a bit of a working class hero. He's known for his advocacy on behalf of bar and restaurant workers during COVID. And his style is sort of all T-shirts rather than suits. He moonlights as a DJ on the indie music scene. His social media videos have been compared to Zohran Mamdani, the New York City mayor's. Burnham was re-elected to Parliament last month, became ruling party leader just on Friday, and in his first speech as leader, he said the UK has turned its back on the working class.
4: People and places who have been waiting too long for politics to let them hope again. And that's what we're going to do, everybody. We're going to give them hope back.
2: So that speech was big on hope, but kind of short on actual policy proposals. He did say he wants to reverse the privatization of public transit in some industries and devolve power away from the capital, London, and to municipal and regional authorities. But overall, this is sort of more of a change of personality at the top of British government than policy. Burnham's politics are pretty similar to Starmer's, and he's likely to face a lot of the same challenges. You know, rising costs of living, slow growth, and a volatile ally across the Atlantic where you are.
1: So how does the handoff work? Like what will actually happen tomorrow?
2: King Charles, the monarch, plays a really big role. The outgoing Prime Minister Starmer will go to Buckingham Palace on Monday morning, officially tender his resignation to the king. Burnham then goes to the palace right after him. The king will ask Burnham to form the next government. Starmer and Burnham are both likely to speak in front of Downing Street, but separately. So this is not like at the White House where the outgoing president welcomes the new one. Starmer's moving vans are actually already outside 10 Downing Street. We've seen those in recent days. And then we'll be watching Burnham start in office, you know, who he names to his cabinet, what laws he puts forward. So it's going to be a summer of politics here.
1: That's NPR's Lauren Freyer in London. Thank you so much.
2: Thank you.
1: Venice, Italy has been a city long filled with tourists, and global investment has made the City of Canals feel less like home for many locals. But last summer, a citizens group won a rare exception involving one of the islands in the Venice Lagoon, an agreement that allows part of it to be turned into a green space, at least for a few years. Megan Williams has this story.
5: It's early Sunday morning on Poveglia. Volunteers in jeans and t-shirts are clipping back thorny brambles and driving shovels into the ground to plant oak and nettle trees. For now, this abandoned island on the Venice Lagoon is more wilderness than park, with ruined buildings, tall grass, and muddy paths. School teacher Filippo Facco says that's exactly why it matters.
6: Planting trees is something important, and in Venice in particular is very important because most of the surfaces are disappearing, the natural landscape. Humans are building more and more, so it is important to give the nature back its space.
5: Venice is a city of stone and water, where public green space is rare. Homes, palazzos, former public buildings, and even islands have been snapped up by investors, hotel chains, and private owners. Poveglia was almost one of them.
7: Abbiamo letto sul giornale quella mattina, un giornale locale, un trafiletto.
5: Community organizer Patrizia Veclani says that in 2014, she and friends were at a cafe on nearby Giudecca Island, reading the local paper when they spotted a tiny notice. The island with the bell tower in the distance, the one they sometimes rode to, was being put up for auction by the Italian state. Veclani and friends decided to create Poveglia per tutti, Poveglia for everyone. Within months, locals donated hundreds of thousands of dollars, still not enough to buy the entire island. But after years of public lobbying, today, the north part of the island is in their hands, with the rest still owned by the state. Electrical engineer Fabio Boscolo grew up on Giudecca, one of the more than 100 small islands that dot the Venice Lagoon. In past centuries, some were used to isolate people infected with the plague, including Poveglia, sparking lurid ghost stories about the island. But for Boscolo, as a kid, it was a magical place to discover, like one of the other islands he now points to across the water.
8: It was an hospital, now is a luxury hotel. Theoretically, you can get in the island, but actually it's quite difficult because you can arrive with the boat, but you cannot park the boat, for example.
5: Boscolo says Poveglia still feels open, rough, and alive. Not a polished attraction in a city overrun with tourists, where many locals have been priced out.
8: Because I really like to stay in the lagoon. I like rowing and staying in the lagoon, doing everything which is connected with this environment. And Poveglia is another way to enjoy the place where I belong.
5: Under the trees, volunteers gather around Luca Manprin, a European tree technician, helping assess which trees are healthy, which need care, and where paths can safely go.
9: We are making a map. This job is a cartographical job. We need to describe the risk assessment in this island for the trees.
5: Manprin says the challenge is respecting Poveglia's wild conditions, but keeping it safe enough for school groups, walks, and community events. The project to transform Poveglia will last until 2031. After that, the future is uncertain, with the pressure of private money never far away. For now, though, Poveglia belongs to the people here, who spend Sunday mornings cutting brambles, planting trees, and enjoying being in this rare, natural Venetian space. In a city shaped by water and increasingly by global capital, this small island is still something unusual, a piece of Venice held in common. For NPR News, I'm Megan Williams in Venice.
1: $600,000. That's the amount rapper Boosie Badass reportedly paid a Washington lobbying firm to secure a presidential pardon. The rapper, whose real name is Torrance Hatch, was looking to overturn a federal conviction over the unlawful possession of a firearm. But the pardon hasn't happened. Now Hatch is reportedly looking to recover half of what he paid through arbitration. The rapper's case represents a growing industry in Washington, D.C., wealthy clients paying to try and secure clemency from President Trump. Jasmine Wright covers the White House for Notice. She's been reporting on this trend of paying for pardons. Good morning.
10: Good morning.
1: Can you first explain how has the pardon process traditionally worked in the U.S.?
11: Yeah, it's a great question. So traditionally, the pardon process works under the Department of Justice umbrella in an office called the Pardon Office, in which a group of people go over thousands of federal pardon applications that the government gets to see who would apply. And they follow, or they used to follow, rather, strict guidelines. Typically, it was that people had served some portion of their sentence, that they showed contrition, they apologized, they said that they were guilty, and that if restitution was to be paid by their individual cases, that had already been done. And so that was the kind of amount of things that people needed to prove to then be considered for a pardon. It was a huge litmus test for folks who had been convicted already to get a pardon following these very strict guidelines under the Department of Justice, and that just doesn't exist anymore.
1: So what does exist under the Trump administration? How does it work now?
11: There was a impetus by folks around the president and the president himself to do more of these pardons, taking that power away from the Department of Justice. Now, there still is a pardon attorney. His name is Ed Martin. But taking that power really away from the Department of Justice and putting it inside the White House. And so now what happens is that a group of White House aides, including the White House counsel, so lawyers, go over various pardons and then present them to the president. But the way that they get those pardons is very different than the way that the Department of Justice used to get them.
1: Is it just through who you know? Is a lot of it about who you know?
11: Largely, it's through who you know. But I've talked to a lot of different pardon attorneys, pardon lobbyists, folks who are involved in this business, and they say that their number one advice to their clients is, one, call who you know. If you know anybody remotely close to the White House, let them know that you're looking for a pardon. And two, try to get in front of the president. I've talked to people who say that they have advised their clients to go to Mar-a-Lago, the president's resort residence in Palm Beach, Florida. Any way that you can get your application, why you deserve clemency in front of the president, they say is an easier way to get closer to a pardon.
1: Well, let's talk about the money, though, because that's what happened in this case with Boosie. In your article, you described a high-stakes pardon economy during Trump's second term. How much money are we actually talking about here in terms of the lobbyists and what they're charging clients to try and secure clemency? And also, this is legal?
11: This is legal. To be fair, people have always paid attorneys, lobbyists for pardons. You're not paying for the individual pardon. You're paying the person to go advocate on your behalf to get you a pardon, clemency, commutation. What's happening now is that because of the normal barriers in which existed to get a pardon, it is easier for people who have some sort of association. They don't have to have a legal degree. They don't even have to be an actual lobbyist to now go and advocate to the White House to get their clients pardons. And so it has created and normalized this new economy in which people are paying up to $5 million in some cases to individual lawyers or lobbyists to then go advocate on their behalf in hopes of getting a pardon. Now, not everybody that is doing this is getting a pardon, as we can see by this case.
1: How has the White House responded to critics of the new way that presidential pardons are processed?
11: They have said that, one, it is ultimately up to President Trump to decide who gets a pardon. And that is true. It is his power. Nobody can make that decision for him, theoretically. They have, on the whole, rejected this idea that the process that they have in place is one that creates this economy that could be seen as nefarious or creating malfeasance. In a way, you know, their position has been that we, you know, don't engage with this. We aren't getting any sort of funds. We are doing the process in which the president wants us to do. And all of that stuff happening on the outside is not a part of what we're doing on the inside.
1: That's Jasmine Wright, who covers the White House for Notice. Jasmine, thank you so much for being here.
11: Thank you so much for having me.

0: You're listening to Weekend Edition from NPR News. The New World screwworm seems like something from a horror movie. The flesh-eating maggot burrows into the wounds of warm-blooded animals. Creeped out yet? The U.S. Department of Agriculture has confirmed cases in more than 30 cows, sheep, and goats over the past month in Texas. The screwworm has made its way up through Mexico over the last year and a half. KJZZ's Nina Kravinsky reports on the cross-border efforts to get the parasite under control.
1: Outside the Ranching Cooperative store in Hermosillo, Sonora, saguaro cactuses stretch toward a bright blue sky. Inside, ranchers in white cowboy hats file in to order feed and buy supplies. The walls and shelves are lined with tools, saddles, and medicine.
2: Sueros, vitaminas, antibióticos.
1: Victor Lozama is the veterinarian who runs this depot for the state's cattle ranchers union.
2: Todo lo que puede utilizar en un rancho, aquí encontrarlo.
1: One newer addition, a pamphlet at the checkout counter. On the front is a blown-up photo of a single New World screwworm bearing its signature mouth hooks, which look like little black fangs that it uses to screw into living animal tissue.
2: Sonora como estado.
1: This Mexican border state, Sonora, directly south of Arizona, hasn't had any cases. But as the parasite has crept up from the border with Guatemala to the U.S.-Mexico border over the past year and a half, the Mexican government has reached out to ranchers. It's provided many with kits they can use to collect samples of possible screwworm maggots and send them in for testing, and with medicine to treat open wounds. Julio Berdeguer is Mexico's former agriculture minister, who served in that position until this spring.
3: If you lose the trust, the collaboration of ranchers, you're dead.
1: If left untreated, the parasite can be deadly, and it now threatens the U.S.'s already low cattle supply. That could raise beef prices from already sky-high levels. The screwworm's arrival in the U.S. comes as the country's cattle herd reaches a 75-year low, even as demand for beef in the U.S. remains strong. Dudley Hoskins, an undersecretary at USDA, says the two countries' agriculture departments have been in close contact as they try to beat back the northward spread of the New World screwworm.
4: Mexico is a critical partner in all this with us.
1: The U.S. formally eradicated the parasite in the 1960s by releasing sterile male flies into the environment. Those sterile flies mate with normal screwworm flies to dwindle the population, and it remains what most experts consider the most effective tool against the parasite. But in the decades since, the sterile fly program ramped down until this summer a USDA facility in Panama was the only one producing sterile flies.
5: We don't want very many more of these infestation zones, or it's really going to stress the supplies that we have.
1: Philip Kaufman is the head of the entomology department at Texas A&M University. The U.S. and Mexico are now rushing to produce more flies. USDA has started construction on a facility in South Texas, which is set to start producing sterile flies next year. Late last month, they together inaugurated a production plant in southern Mexico.
6: Soy el ingeniero Horacio Gámez López. Yo hago ganadería en la Sierra Alta de Sonora.
1: Back in Sonora, a nearly year-long border closure for Mexican livestock to protect the U.S. from screwworm has meant prices on cattle here have plummeted, ranchers like Gámez López say, since so many are no longer being exported to the United States.
6: Mucho, fuerte, drástico.
1: That's had a drastic impact on his business, he says. He's hopeful that the United States and Mexico will figure out how to eradicate the parasite again together so the industry here can get back to normal soon. For NPR News, I'm Nina Kravinsky in Hermosillo, Mexico.
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7: Almost 20 years ago, someone took a blurry picture of a monkey in the Congo. And then a decade later, some scientists saw that monkey again.
8: It was this group on the ground that recognized they had something really different.
7: They realized it could be an entirely new species. That is in All Things Considered.
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I'm Windsor Johnston with these headlines. The United States has carried out another round of strikes against Iran, targeting military infrastructure near the Strait of Hormuz. Tehran has responded with more missile and drone attacks across the region. Produce supplier Taylor Farms has issued a recall for its iceberg lettuce because of potential cyclosporic contamination. The product was shipped to Taco Bell stores in five states and some Walmart locations. Social media influencers Andrew and Tristan Tate have been arrested in Miami by the U.S. Marshals Service. British authorities are seeking their extradition on charges, including rape and human trafficking. The Tates denied the allegations. I'm Windsor Johnston, NPR News in Washington.

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1: This is Weekend Edition from NPR News. I'm Aisha Roscoe, and it's time to play the puzzle. Joining us is Will Shortz. He's puzzle editor of the New York Times and puzzle master of Weekend Edition. How's it going, Will?
2: I am great. How are you, Aisha?
1: I am good. Will, please remind us of last week's challenge.
2: Yes, it came from Steve Baggish of Arlington, Massachusetts. I said, take the 10-letter name of a popular TV series in two words, for which most of its seasons have been filmed in a foreign country. I said, remove the first and last letters, and the remaining letters can be rearranged to spell the name of a country. What names are these? And the show is Love Island. Drop the L and the D and rearrange the insides, you get Slovenia.
1: Okay, there were more than 700 correct entries this week, and our winner is John Dudley of Winston-Salem, North Carolina. Congratulations, John.
3: Thank you, Aisha. And hello, Will.
2: Hey there.
1: So, how did you figure out this week's answer?
3: Well, I had a ringer in the house. Our daughter, Christine, heard the challenge, and she said Love Island as quickly as she heard it. And at that point, all I had to do was rearrange the letters. It was pretty straightforward.
1: Well, how long have you been playing the puzzle?
3: A long time. We listened during the postcard days, couldn't remember it. I don't think I ever submitted a postcard and didn't really start submitting on a regular basis, maybe until retirement, which hasn't been a decade yet, but it's been a while.
1: Okay, well, that is great. So I know you said you're retired. What do you do when you're not playing the puzzle?
3: I like to sail on salt water, which from Winston-Salem requires a little bit of driving, but in my mind, it's worth it.
1: Okay, awesome. I got to ask you, are you ready to play the puzzle?
3: Yes, ma'am.
1: All right, take it away, Will.
2: All right, John and Aisha, today's puzzle is a test of wit. Every answer is a familiar two-word phrase or name in which the first word starts W-I, and the second word starts with T. For example, if I said a tricky puzzle, you would say wit twister.
3: Okay.
2: Here's number one, a large plant with a weeping variety.
3: Willow tree?
2: You got it. Swiss hero who shot an arrow off his son's head.
3: William Tell.
2: Good job. An event for visitors at a vineyard.
3: Wine tasting.
2: Uh-huh. The third molar.
3: Wisdom tooth.
2: That's right. A narrow passage with rushing air.
3: Wind tunnel?
2: Right. Thanksgiving bird that's not grown on a farm.
3: Wild turkey.
2: That's right. Part of a men's dress shoe.
3: Wing tip?
2: Good job. A thick, wide, triangular knot with a royal name.
3: Windsor tie?
2: You got it. Money sent from bank to bank.
3: Wire transfer?
2: That's right. An illegal effort to influence testimony in court.
3: Witness tampering?
2: Good job. 1690s events in Salem, Massachusetts.
3: Witch trial?
2: That's it. A late Shakespeare romance set in Sicily. It starts with the.
3: Late Shakespeare romance. Yeah.
2: Yeah, and I think it starts one of the four seasons of the year.
3: Winter Salem? No.
2: The Winter's Tale is it. Good job. Curtains or blinds, for example.
3: Window treatments.
2: That's it. And here's your last one. What a lotto player hopes to hold.
3: Winning ticket.
2: Good job. Perfect.
1: Wow. Yeah. Just bang, bang, bang. Just went through right through it. How do you feel?
3: Lucky is how I feel.
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3: When we're in Winston-Salem, it's WFDD. When we're in Hampton Roads, Virginia, it's WHRO.
1: That's John Dudley of Winston-Salem, North Carolina. Thanks so much for playing the puzzle.
3: No, thank you all. I appreciate it.
1: All right, Will, what's next week's challenge?
2: Yes, it comes from my New York Times colleague, Sam Ozersky. Take the name of a popular 21st century film with animals in 8 letters. Remove the first and last letters, then change one of the remaining 6 letters to C to spell a plural word for certain animals. What words are these? So again, a popular 21st century film with animals in 8 letters. Drop the first and last letters, then change one of the remaining 6 letters to a C to spell a plural word for certain animals. What words are these?
1: When you have the answer, go to our website, npr.org/puzzle, to submit your response. Just fill out the form on the puzzle page. Remember, just one entry, please. Our deadline for entries this week is Thursday, July 23rd at 3 p.m. Eastern. Don't forget to include a phone number where we can reach you. If you're the winner, we'll give you a call. And if you pick up the phone, you'll get to play on the air with the puzzle editor of the New York Times and puzzle master of Weekend Edition, Will Short. Thank you, Will.
2: Thank you, Aisha.
1: Primetime addresses from the White House are rare. And on Thursday, President Trump used one to try to convince the American people that the nation's election system is vulnerable and broken. Trump's claims were exaggerated and mostly not new. But how did they land with voters? NPR senior political correspondent Tamara Keith checked in with some as part of her Swing Shift project.
4: Colleen in Pennsylvania intended to watch President Trump's speech live, but it didn't happen.
5: Because I got, like, suckered into watching a Hallmark movie, Christmas in July. Can't beat it.
4: But then she saw some stuff about the speech on social media, so she looked it up on YouTube. It started with about 5 minutes of the president boasting about his first 18 months in office.
5: And I was thinking, who's he even talking about? Because I don't see how any of that applies to most of us.
4: Like all the swing shift voters, Colleen is from a swing state and has a history of voting for candidates from both parties. NPR has agreed not to use their full names so they can speak freely about politics in these polarized times. Colleen was not persuaded by the president's focus on the 2020 election.
5: I don't know. I really honestly feel like he's nuts. Like, I don't know. Why are we living in the past with this election stuff? Buddy, you're done. You're not running anymore.
4: Here are Michelle from Michigan and Evan from Wisconsin.
6: As soon as I hear that 2020 election, I just tune out and think, oh, here we go again.
7: I think at this point, whether there was election fraud or not, he needs to just move past it and admit it.
4: As Michelle sees it, Trump is just trying to stir up chaos about elections. And she has bigger, more pressing concerns. Wally in Georgia was skeptical, too.
8: You could tell after about 5 minutes in, the only purpose of the speech was to try to front run some doubt into the upcoming midterms that probably isn't going to end up going his way.
4: That said, he was critical of TV networks that chose not to air the speech. Jason in North Carolina thought there would be something groundbreaking, but was left wondering why this warranted a primetime address.
9: I don't feel like I learned anything I didn't already know by paying attention to the news or prior news.
4: John in Pennsylvania says he wishes the president had addressed the war in Iran, but he says he supports the Save America Act, the stalled bill Trump pushed for in his speech.
10: Which would be voter identification and proof of citizenship. I don't think that that's too hard.
4: Quintero from Nevada agrees.
11: We shouldn't have to wait for a disaster before we put stronger security measures.
4: Gerald in Georgia says Trump's speech hit a home run.
12: And so everything that President Trump put out is confirmation to what I was already believing.
4: Taken together, the differing reactions of these swing voters speak to a political reality in this moment. When it comes to Trump, switching people's views is hard. Tamara Keith, NPR News.
1: Ray Carney is a furniture salesman in Harlem with a long-running side hustle, acting as a fence.
13: A fence is someone who deals in stolen goods, takes them from the illegal world, and launders them for the straight world.
1: That's Colson Whitehead, who won Pulitzer Prizes for his books The Underground Railroad and The Nickel Boys. Whitehead's just finished his Harlem trilogy following Ray Carney's descent into crime across decades in a rapidly changing New York City. His latest and last in the trilogy is Cool Machine, set in the 1980s as yuppies take over. And Colson Whitehead joins us now from New York. Thank you for being here.
13: Hey, howdy.
1: Ray Carney, he often reflects on why he's drawn to a life of occasional crime. Why do you think he keeps returning to that dark side?
13: He's a divided soul. You know, he grew up poor and has these dreams of being solidly middle class, being a good family man, having a nice home, having a legit business. But there's a voice in the back of his head that's always saying, let's do some crimes. Mm. And so over the trilogy, he embraces, he runs away from that voice. And in the third book, the final book, he's, you know, trying to integrate these two different halves of himself.
1: And these criminals have codes. They have ways of doing things. And do you think there's like some sort of religion for criminals? Like it, or is there really no honor among thieves?
13: I don't know about honor, but there's a code. You know, the second book is called Crook Manifesto.
1: Yeah.
13: And, you know, one character muses that you have a certain kind of rules, things you will do, what you won't do, mm-hmm. a line. And part of the book is exploring, you know, how bad is it being a fence when so many people are committing other bigger crimes.
1: Mm-hmm. This novel spans the 1980s, and a big theme is gentrification, both of New York City in general and of these Black neighborhoods in Harlem. The characters in your book call it churn. What interested you about this period of change in New York?
13: Churn is an ever-present force in the city. Populations are moving in, entering the middle class, you know, flunking out. And if you think about the history of Harlem, there are townhouses that are still standing going back to the 1870s and 1880s. And they were the first homes for German, Irish, Jewish immigrants. They left. Black migrants came from the South and the Caribbean. And there was this constant movement of people in and out of the city, transforming it for themselves, being transformed. And I think one of the cool things about that phenomenon, and it is gentrification, is that the great-great-grandkids of those original immigrants, the Germans who came here in the 19th century, their great-grandkids are moving to Harlem now in the same, they're living in the same buildings. And that replenishment, I think, is really fascinating and lovely about the city.
1: But some of the characters in the book obviously are unmoored by it. Pepper, in particular, is Ray's relative. He's like muscle. And he is really taken aback when his bar, that's supposed to be the bar for, you know, kind of the criminals, the underworld, becomes, you know, gentrified with kind of white patrons, yuppies, I think he calls them.
13: Yeah, it's the early 80s, so it's the rise of the yuppie.
1: Yeah.
13: And they're seeing these new people come to their spots and wondering, why is that guy reading a New York Times? That's where the pimp sits.
1: Yeah. yeah.
13: So Pepper, you know, he's a friendly sociopath.
1: Mm.
13: He's older than Ray, doesn't really get people in bell bottoms in the 70s or blaxploitation movies. And he definitely doesn't get Basquiat-type painters and post-punk and the downtown scene he's embroiled in. So he's always fun to set loose on a scene, whether it's a violent moment of crime or just the yuppies are taking your favorite spot at the bar.
1: Well, do you see Pepper as tragic, running out of time, but also getting out of time, and that time is kind of maybe leaving him behind?
13: Yeah, you know, I'm following these characters over 30 years, and they're getting older, and I have to dramatize that. So he's 65. He doesn't, you know, take a beating as well as he used to. He's always swilling his Pepto-Bismol to make sure he can get through the day. And, you know, there's no pension plan for a safe cracker. He doesn't have, like, an IRA or a 401k. What's next for him?
1: Yeah. And this time in New York in the '80s, you remember this time? Like, were there things that you really wanted to include from your experience of that time?
13: I was a young teenager. It was a great time to be in New York City and soak up the culture. I had a really cool older sister who introduced me to Run DMC and also Liquid, ESG, these downtown bands. And so I get to salute that period. And it was great to just be able to bring in some of my New York into Ray's New York.
1: You've written this trilogy. It's rollicking and fun, even as it deals with, obviously, you know, real world issues, racism, police violence. What can this genre still tell us about our world?
13: Definitely, if you're someone who likes to make jokes like me, you know, you're going to have an ironic relationship to the genre. So having fun with the supporting cast, some of the tropes and rhetoric there's a lot of opportunities for humor. The Underground Railroad and the Nickel Boys were very sober books, but part of my project is pointing out the absurdity of life. And I get to do that in this trilogy. I get to have fun. I get to tell jokes and have a hero who's not as determined by his social circumstances as, say, the characters in Underground or Nickel Boys.
1: That's Colson Whitehead. His latest book is Cool Machine. Thank you so much for being with us.
13: That was a lot of fun. Thanks.

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0: From NPR News in Washington, D.C., this is Weekend Edition. I'm Aisha Roscoe. Good morning. President Trump is making unsubstantiated claims about the security of the nation's election systems. A Georgia state official shares his perspective. And today is the day. It's a battle of soccer titans, Argentina versus Spain in the World Cup final. Plus, space scientists are hoping a robot will catch a satellite that's being pushed to Earth sooner than expected because of solar activity.
1: Every time the sun does that, it causes the Earth's atmosphere to puff up, and that leads SWIFT to fall at a faster rate.
0: It's Sunday, July 19th. News is next.
2: Live from NPR News in Washington, I'm Windsor Johnston. The conflict in the Middle East intensified over the weekend, with the U.S. military reporting two American service members killed and another missing. NPR's Hadil Alshalchi reports from Istanbul.
3: U.S. Central Command said that they were killed in action in Jordan in an Iranian ballistic missile and drone attack on Friday. It said that one service member is missing, four others were wounded. Iran said earlier in the day that it had hit and destroyed U.S. aircraft at an air base that the U.S. uses in northern Jordan. So this brings the total number of U.S. service members killed in this war to 16. More than 400 have been injured.
2: NPR's Hadil Alshalchi. It remains unclear whether efforts to end the war are still moving forward. No new talks have been scheduled. One of the goals of President Trump's speech on election security last week was to create support for the Save America Act. NPR's Mara Liasson reports it's a bill that would change the way U.S. elections are run.
4: The SAVE Act would, among other things, require a passport or birth certificate to register to vote, and it would curtail mail-in voting. President Trump says it will help Republicans.
5: If we terminate the filibuster, as we should do, and immediately vote for the SAVE America Act, then we will not lose an election for 100 years.
4: Polls show a majority of Americans approve of requiring photo ID to vote, but they don't want to get rid of mail-in voting, which is popular in many red states. Republican leaders in the Senate have told the president they don't have the votes to pass the bill and are not willing to end the filibuster. And some Republicans say they'd rather the president tell voters how he will solve problems more important to them this year, such as high prices for gas, food, and housing. Mara Liasson, NPR News.
2: Retail giant Walmart says it's pulling some of its bagged shredded lettuce amid an outbreak.

0: outbreak of cyclospora that has sickened thousands of people. NPR's John Stolness reports.
1: Walmart says it is pulling some market-side brand bagged iceberg salad and shredded iceberg salads from shelves as a precaution, and that there have been no confirmed illnesses. The CDC says it's part of Taylor Farms' Friday recall of lettuce sourced from central Mexico. Federal regulators have advised consumers to avoid eating shredded iceberg lettuce at Taco Bell locations in several states. More than 1,600 people became sick after eating there. At least 94 people have been hospitalized. The FDA says it is working with Taylor Farms to identify other locations where contaminated lettuce has been distributed. On Friday, Taylor Farms announced it was voluntarily pulling all iceberg lettuce sourced from central Mexico. John Stolness, NPR News.
0: Spain and Argentina are preparing to face off in the World Cup final today. Kickoff is set for 3 p.m. Eastern Time. This is NPR News. The cleanup is underway across flood-ravaged parts of Texas, but high water is still cutting off roads and communities. More than 2 feet of rain fell in some areas during a week of relentless downpours. Flooding damaged homes, collapsed part of a bridge in Uvalde County, and forced the closure of major highways. Federal marshals in Miami on Saturday arrested Andrew and Tristan Tate, two popular social media influencers. Vicki Barker reports that came at the request of British prosecutors.
2: Britain's Crown Prosecution Service said it had received evidence leading to dozens of new charges against the brothers, who have dual U.S.-UK citizenship. Andrew Tate is facing 7 further charges of rape, as well as accusations involving sex trafficking, indecent images of children, and extreme pornography. Tristan Tate is facing new rape, sexual assault, and sex trafficking accusations. The 38 new charges come on top of 21 existing counts, with the total number of alleged victims in the UK now standing at 7. British prosecutors are seeking the brothers' extradition to the UK. They have consistently denied all the charges against them. For NPR News, I'm Vicki Barker in London.
0: Samsung Electronics America is cutting more than 700 jobs at its New Jersey operations as it prepares to move its U.S. headquarters to Texas. The company says the changes are part of a broader effort to better align its U.S. operations with business priorities. I'm Windsor Johnston, NPR News, in Washington.
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0: This is Weekend Edition from NPR News. I'm Aisha Roscoe. President Donald Trump continued to try to sow doubt in U.S. election infrastructure in a speech on Thursday night. He also released documents that he says show the system is at risk.
1: This evidence shows that the election system we have dangerously exposes and really exposes, like, levels never thought possible to hacking, exploitation, and foreign interference.
0: But he didn't provide any new evidence of fraudulent votes cast in any election. Elections are administered by the states, and the Trump administration has been leaning on state officials to make changes. Joining us now is Gabriel Sterling. He's the chief operating officer of the Georgia Secretary of State's office, the office that oversees Georgia's elections. Welcome to the program.
2: Happy to be here, Aisha.
0: So, President Trump claims there are hundreds of thousands of non-citizens illegally registered to vote. Is that an issue in Georgia?
2: Not particularly, and we had to really put it in context. The four states that was mentioned specifically by DH Secretary Mullen the next day, he got to about 170,000 that they could actually identify, and the 200-plus thousand, those were estimates. So if you go through state by state, one of them is Pennsylvania, it accounts for 0.09%. But what is more important is what wasn't said. Nobody made the claim that these people actually voted. They might have accidentally gotten onto the rolls, but there's no widespread claims of them voting.
0: And so that is not an issue that you see in your state.
2: We literally have done, we were the first state to do any audits of this. We've gotten better tools and more tools. We've been able to use the SAVE database from the federal government. And we've found hundreds on the rolls and then handfuls who have cast a vote. And we look back as far as 1996. That was the first time we found a non-citizen who cast a vote. Okay. And we found one that did it in the 2026 election so far. It is exceedingly small. But it's important to make sure we try to keep these people off the rolls so it doesn't undermine confidence. But telling people this in a way that's intended to undermine confidence is a real situation. These are things elections officials and administrators deal with every single day.
0: Well, so the day after the president's speech, Homeland Security Secretary Mark Wayne Mullen called on states to share voter rolls with a federal database.
3: We have red states participating with us. We have some red states that aren't. Every state that's not participating with us should be asked the hard question, why not? What are you afraid of?
0: But Secretary Mullen also threatened fines and penalties and prison time for officials who don't cooperate. So what's your response to that?
2: Well, they got one big problem right now. As a federal judge has said, you can't use that database right now for this purpose. There needs to be laws that are changed in order for that to happen, or another court case. You can't just – and the secondary part of this is we are now in Georgia, I think, a little over 80 days away from voting beginning. And Election Day itself is about 100 days away. You can't make widespread changes across 50 states and the District of Columbia in that period of time. People are building ballots. They're getting poll workers. This kind of stress causes a problem for election administrators who should be doing the blocking and tackling of getting elections done. And when they're interfered with this way and stressed out this way, that's when they can make the errors of the basis for fraud claims later.
0: Well, I mean, when it comes to the influence of the federal government, I guess I want to ask you, like, is the administration potentially infringing on state authority?
2: They're trying to a degree. I mean, they can ask these things all day long. I mean, that's what federalism is about. But the reality is there used to be more federal tools available to the states. I've talked to people in the elections community and the intelligence community. When they closed down CISA, which was one of the coordinating entities under Department of Homeland Security that worked on security for elections, essentially, there have been no classified briefings given to states at all during the entire second administration. It used to be that we'd get, you know, a dozen or so a year saying, this is the threat environment. This is what foreign actors are doing. This is what to look for. And they've given no support to the states that, like they used to.
0: Georgia was at the center of President Trump's efforts to overturn the 2020 election. He claimed voter fraud. And earlier this year, the FBI raided a Fulton County election office. Do you know what the status of that investigation is?
2: We have heard jack and squat since then. It has been over 5 months. And the reason is, I think, in large part, there's nothing there to find. This is the most poked, prodded, looked at, and reviewed election ever. So I don't think there's anything there to find. We probably won't hear anything.
0: Well, I mean, President Trump is pushing to pass the SAVE Act, which would impose stricter voting eligibility and ID requirements. Do you think that's necessary?
2: Look, I think the idea of having documentary evidence of citizenship is a great public policy goal. You can't do it in 100 days. It would literally, to execute it properly, take multiple years working with the federal and state government to build out systems, because what you don't want to do is do a situation where you can potentially disenfranchise somebody.
0: That's Gabriel Sterling with the Georgia Secretary of State's office. Thank you so much for being with us this morning.
2: Thank you.
0: After 6 weeks and more than 100 matches, the World Cup comes to an end today. Defending champion Argentina will face off against powerhouse Spain this afternoon in the final. Since the tournament began, NPR's Jasmine Garst has been traveling the country, going to games, talking to fans, really living the life. And she joins us now. Jasmine, welcome.
4: Thanks for having me.
0: So, Jasmine, let's talk about this final. Do you have a prediction?
4: Well, you know what I think is really exciting? I've been following both these teams closely, and I cannot predict what's going to happen today. Both teams have been playing so well. But let me give you some thoughts. Argentina are the defending champions. They're led by international superstar Lionel Messi. He's considered one of the best players in the world. The weak spot is they tend to kind of go on cruise mode during the first half of the game, and then they wake up during the second half. Here is Argentina coach Lionel Scaloni speaking on Friday at a press conference.
5: Nosotros habíamos analizado todo el camino que podía hacer a llegar hasta esta instancia, y había un montón de rivales que analizábamos.
4: And what he's saying is the team analyzed the entire road to get this far, all of their rivals, and at the same time, it's important not to overanalyze and psych themselves out.
0: Okay, so, well, that's a political answer for you on who's going to win, but I'll accept that. So Argentina is saying they're trying not to overanalyze. Let's talk a bit about Spain. What should we expect from them?
4: Yeah, what a team. Spain has quietly played an excellent game throughout the championship. They're young, they're hungry. They have this rising 19-year-old superstar, Lamine Yamal. And their defense has been truly stunning. They have given up just one goal in this entire tournament in 7 games, which is remarkable. And if they win and don't give another goal up during today's game, that's going to be a record for a winner. But something has to give, right? I mean, so basically what this is Argentina, an offensive powerhouse, and Spain, a defensive powerhouse, who have also proven they can score. Now, I want to give you one more fun fact. Spain won the last Women's World Cup. So if the men's team wins today, it would be the first time a country has 2 World Cup titles simultaneously. Aisha, this is going to be a heart stopper of a game.
0: Okay, a heart stopper and a possibly breathless game. Weather conditions have been not so great, right?
4: Oh, yeah. The heat, of course, has been the major issue throughout this whole tournament. You have players who've been performing in heat indexes, sometimes above 100 degrees. But also right now here in New York and in New Jersey, we've been getting a lot of smoke from the Canadian forest fires. I mean, the city's really been under a blanket of heavy smoke for the last few days. It's been bad enough that in the Midwest and Northeast that an MLS game, a soccer game, was canceled in Chicago this week. Now, today it feels better. It feels a lot better after we got some severe thunderstorms last night. It isn't ideal, but the game is still on.
0: Also notable about this game is that President Trump is going to be at it. Tell me more.
4: Well, not only is he going to be at it, FIFA, which is soccer's ruling body, has said President Trump will be presenting the trophy. Now, I've heard people say this is unprecedented and it's very unusual. That's not true. So at the last World Cup in Qatar, the trophy was presented by the Emir, by Sheikh Tamim bin Hamad Al Thani. King Juan Carlos of Spain handed the World Cup to Italy in 1982. In 1966, England was given the trophy by Queen Elizabeth II. Now, having said that, one of the great controversies of this cup has been that President Trump's involvement in the tournament. You know, he now famously has called FIFA President Gianni Infantino to review a red card given to Fowler and Balogun of the United States. That's unusual.
0: Jasmine Garst has been covering the World Cup for NPR. She joined us from New York. Thank you so much.
4: Thank you.

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I'm Windsor Johnston with these headlines. The U.S. has launched a new series of airstrikes against Iran's Revolutionary Guard after an attack in Jordan killed two American service members on Friday. Tehran has responded with more missile and drone attacks across the Gulf region. Samsung Electronics America is cutting more than 700 jobs at its New Jersey operations as it prepares to move its U.S. headquarters to Texas. The company says the changes are part of a broader effort to better align its U.S. operations with its business priorities. Andy Burnham is set to become Britain's next prime minister after winning the Labour Party leadership. He'll take over on Monday following the resignation of Keir Starmer. I'm Windsor Johnston, NPR News in Washington.

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1: This is Weekend Edition from NPR News. I'm Aisha Roscoe. Hundreds of miles up in the sky in the exosphere, a rescue mission is underway to save a valuable telescope that's falling to the Earth. Nate Rott with NPR's science podcast Shortwave is following the effort and joins us now. Welcome.
2: Thank you.
1: All right. So this almost sounds like the plot of a space thriller. Tell us more.
2: Yeah, right. It like probably would have like Matt Damon or Ryan Gosling, since they seem to be in pretty much every space movie these days.
1: Yes.
2: But actually, Aisha, the hero of this story, if it all works out as planned, is not going to be any single person. It's going to be a robot called Link that's roughly the size of a refrigerator. And of course, the many people who designed and built and launched it a couple of weeks ago.
1: Okay, so where is this hero robot now?
2: Yeah, so it's launched and it's in low Earth orbit right now. And after it completes a bunch of tests, which are ongoing, it's going to link up with the Neil Gehrel Swift Observatory, or SWIFT for short.
1: Okay, so tell me about SWIFT. This is the telescope that Link is trying to save, right?
2: Yeah, that's right. So SWIFT was launched in 2004 to study something called gamma ray bursts, which are these super energetic, super rare cosmic explosions that can occur when a star goes supernova or when, like, two dense neutron stars collide. Here's Brad Senko, a research astrophysicist at the NASA Goddard Space Flight Center.
3: They last for only a few seconds, but they radiate more energy in that period of time than the sun will in its entire lifetime. So these are the most dramatic explosions since the Big Bang.
2: And SWIFT was designed to swiftly adjust its position to capture data on them. And it's been used to gather other data, too, since it's been launched, helping scientists here on Earth better understand our universe.
1: Okay, I see what you did there with the name SWIFT and swiftly. But why is SWIFT in trouble?
2: Yeah, so this part is wild. Senko says pretty much every satellite or object in low Earth orbit is slowly falling back to Earth. But the timeline for SWIFT has sped up by years because of all the solar activity that's been happening recently with our sun. So there have been a lot of solar flares over the last couple of years, which have caused these beautiful auroras. Senko says, like anybody, he appreciates them too.
3: But every time I see one of those, I cringe. Because every time the sun does that, it causes the Earth's atmosphere to puff up, and that leads SWIFT to fall at a faster rate.
2: So without any intervention, Aisha, they now think SWIFT will re-enter the atmosphere and burn up by the end of this year.
1: Okay, that's really soon.
2: Yeah. So that's why they raced to launch this robot, which was designed by an Arizona-based startup to try and give SWIFT a boost. Its goal is to sync up with SWIFT, to grab onto it with these, like, three lobster-like claw robotic arms, and then gently push it up into a higher orbit. And Aisha, part of what makes this thing so remarkable is that this has never been done before. Like, the Hubble Space Telescope has been serviced, but it was done by people, by astronauts in space. This is a fully autonomous robot lifting a telescope that was never designed to be lifted.
1: Assuming this works and that they're able to successfully lift this telescope, could it work for other satellites and telescopes?
2: Well, that's definitely the hope, that instead of, you know, just letting commercial satellites or research ones re-enter the atmosphere and burn up, this technology could allow them to be serviced. So, you know, components could be upgraded, their altitudes boosted, which Senko says would make the space industry much more sustainable. But he also says this technology is likely to draw a lot of interest from the defense community if it works, because, you know, being able to move another country's satellite could be something that governments are interested in doing.
1: That's Nate Rott from NPR's science podcast Shortwave. Thank you so much.
2: Hey, thank you.
1: If you're interested in more stories like this, check out Shortwave on the NPR app or wherever you get your podcasts. Christopher Nolan's new movie, The Odyssey, has sparked some debate here at NPR over this question. What makes a film an epic?
4: You need sweep and you need spectacle. Sweep means everything's got to be scaled up. It's a big story that probably unfolds over several years or even decades. It's also got to provide spectacle, which are those big visual moments that are so unforgettable that they break through into the wider culture and take on a life outside the movie.
1: Later today, our friends at All Things Considered will walk us through the history of epics, admiring some of the greats like Ben-Hur.
5: This is the day, Judah. It's between us now.
1: Naming some of the genre's disappointments. Sorry, Cleopatra.
6: You will therefore assume the position of a suppliant before this throne. You will kneel.
1: And explaining why superhero films shouldn't be included in the genre.
7: The epics that I cherish are the ones with big ideas. You know, it's almost like the filmmaker has so many ideas that he has to paint a canvas large enough to contain them, right? Mm. And this is why, for me, superhero films, while they sometimes have the length of an epic, are not epics, right? The biggest idea driving, say, a Marvel movie is how much money it's going to make.
1: Epic thoughts on epic films. Tune in on your radio, smart speaker, or smartphone. Oh my, it's getting hot in here. And I don't mean just because of the weather. Our colleagues are about to recommend some steamy romance novels from Books We Love, NPR's list of best reads.
8: My name is Waylon Wong. I am the co-host of The Indicator from Planet Money, and I'm here to recommend the book The Paris Match by Kate Claiborne. This is a romance novel about a woman who goes to Paris to attend the wedding of her former husband's sister. And even though she's been insisting that the divorce was amicable and everyone still gets along, her carefully constructed defenses really start to get dismantled by the broody, mysterious best man that she meets in Paris. And I love this novel because, in addition to the very romantic setting of Paris, this is a book about two people falling in love who are doing some real work to overcome emotional pain, physical pain, some very personal demons. And the emotional payoff from all of this work and all of their conversations is so wonderful.
9: Hey, my name is Kalyani Saxena, and I am an associate producer with Here and Now. The book that I'm here to talk about is Into the Blue by Emma Brody. Now, I know that everybody loves a rom-com, but this book is for all of us who secretly hunger for the rom-trom. Yeah, you heard that right. A rom-trom is the kind of romance that makes you suffer a little, or realistically, a lot. Into the Blue is the perfect blend of sexy, angsty, and gut-wrenching. It follows A.J. Graves, an aspiring comedy writer, and Noah Drew, who's the broody scion of an acting family, as they fall in love in the summer of 2000. This duo is unfortunately doomed to sort of feel the ache of that connection between them for the decade to come. Their journey is twisted over tangled years of yearning and seemingly insurmountable external challenges. It's tragically compelling and deliciously poignant, and I think angst lovers are really going to feast away.
10: Hey, my name is Brittany Melton, and I am the Up First newsletter writer. If you are like me, you might romanticize your life a little bit. I have dreamed of being just like Sasha in Tia Williams' The Misconnection, where she sits on a plane and falls smitten with the person next to her. The only issue here? She gets off the plane without exchanging info. We are talking phone numbers, emails, and even names. This drew me in immediately. If you're like me, you might be wondering, what did she do next? Well, she enlists the help of a private detective who helped her through a traumatic event before to find this mystery man. And that journey leads to love and recovery from one's past in this witty, fun, and steamy romance.
11: I'm Lauren Migaki. I'm a senior producer, and I read Enemies to Lovers by Alicia Rye. Pick this one up if you're looking for a gulpable, plotty adventure. Meet the unlikely crime-solving duo, Krish is an upstanding citizen, while Sejal was born into a crime family and she makes a living running small cons on bad men. Their worlds collide when Krish's FBI agent brother disappears while investigating a crime syndicate. Sejal is his only lead in the case, and the two reluctantly team up. Romance and hijinks ensue as they embark on a cross-country road trip filled with car chases and shared hotel rooms. Pair this one with popcorn.
1: Those romance recommendations again were Enemies to Lovers, The Misconnection, Into the Blue, and The Paris Match. For more books we've loved so far this year, you can head to npr.org/books. Every generation rediscovers old things. Today, it's old school digital cameras. Is this a reaction to the smartphone age? NPR's Alina Selyukh reports.
12: A couple of years ago, summer camps began to ban children from bringing devices. No smartphones, no iPads, no screens. And a company called Camp Snap decided to make a special camera.
13: It was originally for kids.
12: Trevor George is the president at Camp Snap. Its cameras are screen-free. It's a point-and-shoot that looks like an old Kodak from the 90s. Just a viewfinder, a flash, and no way to see the photos until you hook it up to a computer later.
13: And all of a sudden, out of nowhere, a lot of Gen Z millennial demographics started buying them for music festivals and going out.
12: And now adults are almost as big a customer as kids. Last year, CamSnap launched a camcorder that's even more retro, and it showed up in the hands of celebrities like Selena Gomez and Joe Jonas. One was even spotted at Taylor Swift's wedding. It's a nostalgia trend that's been building on social media for years.
14: I used to see a bunch of TikToks with people having digital cameras.
12: Jaden Williams is 16 from North Carolina. He asked for a digicam for his birthday last month. He tried one in his yearbook class and really liked the photos.
14: It felt more like genuine, like felt like still in the moment of the picture. It felt warm.
12: Warm and a bit grainy, a bit hazy, somehow both dim and overexposed. The date stamp is on the bottom. It's the trendy 90s 2000s vibe. Probably it was only a matter of time once the cool people put on the low-rise jeans, like peak Britney Spears, that the photo trends would also cycle around.
15: I think for a majority of people on social media, it's just an aesthetic.
16: Yeah, like a retro aesthetic.
12: Sisters Katie and Gwen Coyne are 24 and 22. They live in New York and Philadelphia. They like the vintage blur, flattering and refreshing in the sea of hyper-sharp smartphone photos.
16: I feel like iPhone cameras look just so... Sometimes it looks a little too real.
12: The older sister Katie bought the camera, but the younger sister Gwen is now borrowing it, and she took it on a recent trip.
16: I took some photos by, like, the pool, and you could just see, like, all the trees and the ocean in the background. I don't really know how to put it into words, but it gave such, like, a vacation vibe.
12: Almost like an instant memory. Demand for digital cameras has skyrocketed. Canon, which makes the popular point-and-shoot called the Power Shot, told NPR sales of it jumped nearly sevenfold from 2022 to 2025. CamSnap says sales more than doubled in the past year. And for many people, it is a rebellion against their smartphones. Here's Christina Burkett from New Jersey.
17: I think you get caught up in that, like the digital world where, I'm pulling out my phone to take a photo and then I see a notification. You know, I'm checking my email.
12: And with a digital camera,
17: you put it in your bag, you don't think about it. And then at the end of the night, you go through all the photos and you kind of like relive that moment.
12: This makes the camera trend a small part of a growing digital movement where people are unphoning or dephoning their lives, disconnecting from the algorithm. eBay says it's seeing a surge in searches for iPods, CDs, and Walkmans. Burkett is a wedding photographer, and she's seeing couples printing physical photo albums. And they pay extra for her to film ceremonies and speeches, not with a fancy camera, but with an old-school camcorder, like she's just a guest, like someone's aunt.
17: Like when you see a home video, I think that's what they're targeting. I don't think they want something that's grainy. I think they want something to feel real.
12: Maybe searching for the comfort of a childhood memory, or maybe just jumping on a trend. Burkett says she does hold the camcorder differently now, flipped to its side. So the video she films is vertical rather than horizontal, because most people will still watch it on their smartphone. Alina Selyukh, NPR News.
1: You're listening to Weekend Edition from NPR News. Nearly half of the 2.2 million people living in nursing homes and assisted living communities in the U.S. have some form of dementia. Families typically send their loved ones to these places to keep them safe. But there is a threat to that safety. Other patients with dementia in the same facilities who can sometimes become violent. Jordan Rao is an investigative reporter who covers the nursing home industry for our partner KFF Health News. He took a close look at this problem, and he's here to talk to us today about what he found. Jordan, welcome.
18: Thanks. Great to be here.
1: You found that patient-on-patient violence is surprisingly common at nursing homes and other places that house dementia patients. Why is this?
18: Well, people with severe dementia sometimes push, yell, or hit because they're agitated or they're scared and they're no longer capable of just saying what's upsetting them. It could be physical pain or fear of someone in their bedroom that they can't recognize. And, you know, diseases like Alzheimer's can really impair impulse control. So when you put a lot of frail residents, many with cognitive issues, in the same place, you can really create a perfect storm. Now, this is especially dangerous when places don't have enough staff or haven't properly trained their staff. One of the studies that's out there found that it was the most common reason police were called to nursing homes in Connecticut.
1: So that's in one state. You also examined federal inspection reports. What did you find there?
18: Well, we found hundreds of incidents in the last few years where cognitively impaired residents in nursing homes were either verbally, physically, or sexually abused by other residents. You know, they've used almost anything at their disposal, canes, walkers, pens, and even wheelchair parts as weapons. Shoving is a real problem, as you would expect, for an elderly person because a fall can be debilitating. A lot of times the altercations just ended in scratches or minor injuries, if that, but some of them were fatal.
1: Wow. You wrote about a Minnesota assisted living facility where a woman named Gladys Lynch lived. Can you tell us more about Gladys?
18: Sure. Gladys Lynch was a 96-year-old retired department store accountant, and she was paying more than $10,000 a month for an assisted living home in Minnesota. A state investigation found that there was a new resident who had been wandering into other residents' rooms, including Ms. Lynch's, repeatedly. Unfortunately, the last time she went into the room, she shoved Ms. Lynch, and Ms. Lynch hit her head on the floor and died from the injuries, according to the investigation, and a lawsuit that Ms. Lynch's family brought last month. The home's asking the state to reconsider its findings, and will be filing a legal response. They told us that they were deeply saddened by Ms. Lynch's death, but the behaviors of people with dementia can change in ways that are difficult to predict, even when nurses and aides have a plan in place for an agitated resident.
1: What do other nursing homes and assisted living places say about these assaults, and what are the safeguards that should be in place?
18: Well, these places, and especially ones like memory care units that specialize on people with dementia, train their nurses and aides to recognize a resident's trigger for agitation and address them before they became a problem. One of the people in our stories, the nurses would take him and calm him by showing him his favorite football team on TV. In the really risky situations, some of these places will assign a nurse or an aide to watch the resident one-on-one, or tell a family if it's private pay that they need to hire a private caretaker. But that's obviously very expensive for either the home or the family. These places say it's unrealistic to think that they can predict every spontaneous clash.
1: Jordan, thank you so much for your reporting on this, and thanks for being here to talk to us about it.
18: Thanks for having me on.
1: This is NPR News.
19: 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Will Argentina win to be back-to-back world champs, or will Spain, the reigning European champion, take their place? The winner of the FIFA World Cup, and the latest on the U.S. war with Iran. We discuss next steps in the war that's lasted nearly 5 months. That's on the next morning edition from NPR News.
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0: I'm Winter Johnston with these headlines. The United States is intensifying its military campaign against Iran after the deaths of two American service members on Friday. The latest strikes are aimed at weakening Iran's ability to disrupt shipping through the Strait of Hormuz. Canadian wildfire smoke is pushing south across the Great Lakes and Midwest, creating unhealthy air in several states. Air quality alerts are in effect from Minneapolis to Cleveland. Forecasters say the smoke could linger into early this week. Thousands of soccer fans will pack MetLife Stadium outside of New York City today for the final game of the World Cup. Argentina will go against Spain in the matchup. Kickoff is set for 3 p.m. Eastern Time. I'm Windsor Johnston, NPR News in Washington.

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1: This is Weekend Edition from NPR News. I'm Aisha Roscoe. Right now, at this very moment, most of you have eaten or are about to eat your breakfast. Given our hours, we're obsessed with the morning meal, which is why we're doing a series about what people have for breakfast around the world. Today, NPR's Emily Fang takes us to an ancient city in northern Syria, where a sticky pudding frequently starts the day.
2: Friday mornings in the city of Aleppo are wonderfully slow and sleepy. It's a day off for almost everyone, and the streets are quiet except for the call to prayer and the occasional vendor and the sounds of stores cooking Aleppo's favorite Friday dishes, like kfoul, a garlicky dish of fava beans and feta, chickpeas smothered in creamy tahini yogurt sauce. But I'm on the hunt for something sweet. I want mamounia, a sweet, smooth pudding made of fine semolina, a kind of wheat, and garnished with cheese strands and slivers of nuts. Mamounia is from Aleppo, Ahmed Issa says, though it's spread across Syria. Issa is the owner of Issa's Sweets Shop here in Aleppo, and it's a popular morning spot for mamounia lovers. And Issa says it is hard to get the dish wrong. It's simple, he says. It's just clarified butter, semolina, sugar, and some water. And inside the shop, his employees stir two big vats of the steaming, creamy yellow mamounia, keeping it constantly in motion in the pan so it does not caramelize.
3: It's a little sweet for me in the morning. But very nice.
4: It is quite sweet.
2: So I add a liberal handful of the salty string cheese that Issa's given us to the top of the mamounia. Other diners around me order it with hummus and pita bread on the side. People love mamounia here because it's appetizing and ancient, says Issa, tracing back more than 1,000 years to the Abbasid dynasty in the 8th century. And so when Aleppo native Ammar Wafai takes a bite of mamounia on Friday mornings, he's filled with memories of his father.
5: My father, he makes mamounia very, very, very well.
2: His wife, Lama Wafai, jumps in to offer me her own recipe for mamounia. Which she says tastes much better than this restaurant-made pudding. Every time we taste mamounia, she says, she thinks back to childhood, when mamounia was always on the family dining table on Fridays. At every gathering of relatives, she says. But memories of the war also come up. A ruinous civil war just ended over a year ago in Syria, and Aleppo was one of the cities most damaged throughout the nearly 14 years of fighting. Some of the buildings on the same street as this restaurant remain gutted, collapsed from airstrikes, or with concrete walls riddled with artillery marks. Issa, the store owner, shut down months after the revolution began, he says. He reopened only a decade later, in 2021, as the fighting, which had killed thousands of civilians, subsided a bit. And thanks to God, he says, we have stayed open since then. Emily Fang, NPR News, Aleppo, Syria.
1: Lucky is a new limited series from Apple TV. The show stars Anya Taylor-Joy, who plays the titular character Lucky, a con artist who's on the run after a multi-million dollar heist goes south.
4: I figured this line would be dead by now.
6: Change of plans.
4: Where are you?
7: Seeing the country.
4: Just you?
6: Yeah.
1: Taylor Joy is also a co-producer of the series, and she joins us now. Welcome to the program.
8: Thank you so much for having me.
1: When we first meet Lucky, she's running from the FBI. We learn that her husband has split town and left her to take the blame, or the money's gone. What drew you to playing Lucky?
8: Reese Witherspoon reached out to me and said, there's this phenomenal book. Would you read it? And if you're interested, would you co-produce it with me? Which is obviously an incredible offer. So I went into reading the book, really hoping that there would be something for me to sink my teeth into. Luckily, I fell in love with Lucky. I had so much sympathy for her. I think we're very used to seeing the American con, or just the con in general, is very glitzy, and it's George Clooney, and I love, love, love those movies. But what interested me about Lucky was this was kind of the underbelly of what it is to live life as a confidence man or woman. You're never able to stay still. Nobody really knows your name. You're constantly getting by on the misfortune of others. And this woman trying to do the right thing whilst being blessed with this terrible gift, I just was really intrigued by how I was going to pull that off.
1: Yeah, and I mean, the thing about Lucky is she's not afraid to manipulate and deceive, and she does what she needs to do in order to survive. But how do you think she justifies her actions?
8: I think that's the tricky aspect. It's almost second nature to her. It's all she's ever known. It's the only skills her father's ever given her. And that was also something that I was very interested to dive into, the relationship between Lucky and the men in her life, her father and her husband.
1: Well, her father is in prison. That's a complicated thing. And her mother-in-law, played by Annette Bening, is a mob boss and also Lucky's enemy.
9: You and I never got along. Why is that?
6: Because I never liked you.
9: Where's my son?
6: I don't know.
1: How do you think about playing this character who has all of these kind of difficult relationships?
8: I think we all know, either personally or through somebody very close to us, what it is to love somebody that's just not good for you, and what it is to have to learn that for yourself. People can tell you, oh, you know, your dad's bad news or this person's bad news, but you have to figure it out on your own. And I think you're catching Lucky as the audience in this big revelation of who to trust, who actually has her best interest at heart, and whether love really is enough if somebody's just not good for you.
1: This was your first Hollywood producer role. What was it like working on that side of it? And how involved were you?
8: Oh, I loved it. I kind of have a bit of a split personality. On the one hand, I'm very emotional, very esoteric, slightly away with the fairies. And that's wonderful for my acting career. But there's also this disciplined, obsessive ballerina in me that loves a spreadsheet, loves a call sheet, loves to fix a problem. And so the combination of acting and producing really suits me wonderfully. It's a great place to put my energy.
1: Apart from all of the family drama and the crime drama that Lucky was dealing with.
8: All the drama.
1: Yeah, all
8: so
1: the
8: much drama.
1: So much drama. I mean, there were a lot of physical challenges, like she's fighting people, she's running on top of semi-trucks, she's setting things on fire. Do you like that? Does it scare you? Are you kind of like an adrenaline junkie?
8: A little bit. I think that's part of what I enjoy. I love the mental acrobatics you have to do in order to be able to convince yourself that you can do the thing. With stunts, it's very black and white. If you don't commit, you're going to get hurt. And I love that mental challenge. I have a wonderful stunt double named Haley Wright, who I first met on Furiosa. She and I did all of our training together, and we became really, really close. So since then, whenever I do something, she comes and helps me make it look really cool.
1: It can be tricky when you're adapting a book into a series and this character for TV. How did you go about translating that from the page to the screen?
8: We basically discussed, how do we keep all of the aspects of the book that we love, all of the emotional truths within the characters, but put them in this more muscular action thrill ride, really. We wanted to put our foot on the gas and never really let up. And it just felt like the characters could hold up to that and withstand it.
1: I have to say that Lucky as a character, she doesn't seem that lucky. Well, there's luck there, but there's a lot of bad luck. But what she lacks in luck, she seems to make up for in strength and perseverance and just really quick thinking. Has there been a moment in your career so far where you felt like luck was not on your side, but you kind of took control of the situation and came out on top?
8: Absolutely. I think it's always in how you frame something. If you can catch yourself in the moment and think, okay, do I want to believe that this is working against me, or do I want to believe that this is working for me? Pretty quickly, if you start reframing any situation in that way, you just gain this sense of empowerment, and it allows you to think more clearly.
1: That's Anya Taylor-Joy. She plays Lucky in the new Apple TV series, Lucky, which is out now. Thank you so much for joining us.
8: Thank you so much.
10: Light bulb filament, iron board, dry clean, potato chips.
1: That's Brandon Brown, proving history has rhythm.
10: That's right. Lawnmower, mailbox, even traffic lights.
1: The former California history teacher and assistant principal performs as Griot B.
11: My name is Griot B. We are Schoolyard Rap. Welcome to my class.
1: Griot B and his organization Schoolyard Rap turn lessons into songs, from African Americans in baseball to former President Barack Obama. It's like Schoolhouse Rock with a Black history focus. Black Made That celebrates Black inventors and is his entry into this year's Tiny Desk contest. This month, we're showcasing some of our favorite entries.
11: There are many things that Black people have invented, like the stoplight, traffic light, GPS. See, Black Made That. When I say Black Made That, you say all that. Black Made That?
12: All that.
11: Hey, wake up, hit the switch, whole room lighter. Yep. Notice that filament all in the light bulb.
10: I'm not just listing off random things. It's all about telling the narrative and the story, especially on the first verse. And, you know, waking up, hitting the switch, the whole room light up. Notice that filament in the light bulb. Louis Latimer invented the carbon filament that actually helped Thomas Edison's light bulb stay and actually bring light consistently. And I think that is probably the most poignant story and example of, you know, the history of African-American inventors throughout America, oftentimes overlooked. The inspiration around Black Made That was, my mom really, she gave me a list of all these inventions African Americans have made, all right? And I was like, oh, this is pretty cool. And I was like, yeah, Black Made That. The hook was the spark.
13: Every time you Xbox, PS4, Cherry lost it, made the first console. Like, when you go see a 3D movie, say, Han and Dunkley brought this to you.
10: The reason why I think these things have been omitted from our history books and our lessons is because Black people didn't write the history books. And it does us a disservice because many of our youth see and they matriculate through their education system without ever experiencing, seeing themselves as greatness. You know, we don't have as many African Americans achieving in those areas of science, technology, engineering, arts, and math as their counterparts. And I think this offers an opportunity for them to see themselves as inventors.
1: Brown says back in the day before Griot B and Schoolyard Rap, he was a pretty traditional teacher.
10: Sit down, be quiet, raise your hand. Yes, sir, no, sir. Very regimented. One of my students one day, he played a song in the cafeteria. He said, Mr. Brown, listen to this. And I listened, and it was absolutely horrible. I said, it's trash. And I went home and wrote a song about the Stamp Act and the Quartering Act using the same beat from Chief Keef, Don't Like. That was the song he played. And it was like, Stamp Act, that's that thing I don't like. Quartering Act, that's that thing I don't like. And I took it to class, and the kids loved it. It was a shift in my pedagogical style and really a light bulb moment. And so I start making music, and our test scores went up 14% that year on a standardized test.
13: Washington, D.C., nice. The president's house is white. But every time you look at that, know those who built it were black.
10: The third verse traditionally is always kind of something more for kind of middle school and high school students as opposed to the elementary school students. And that one talks a little bit about cultural appropriation.
13: See, I'm not so hungry, but on others it is praise like... Same thing, a different
12: different skin and different name. Take it straight from us, but the beat is the brain. Look, rock and roll.
14: The song was written along around 2016-17. And at that time specifically, it was a huge topic of conversation, cultural appropriation. I felt it very prudent to include that, not as a, you know, not as a put down against white folks, but rather an opportunity for us to see those contributions brought by black folk, but we don't get much credit.
15: It's black man, this black man.
16: When you look in the mirror, smile, hey, you're astonishing. And black made you like black.
14: Seeing yourself as an educator, seeing kids that look like me, see me, tell them that they're great. It's kind of like an ancestor looking down, an elder telling them they're proud of you. It's a moment where you see yourself and also you are seen. And everybody wants that, to feel seen.
1: That's Brandon Brown, who performs as Griot B. His song, Black Made That, was a 2026 Tiny Desk contest entry.
17: You need an x-ray to see broken arms. 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

0: From WHYY in Philadelphia, this is Fresh Air Weekend. I'm Tanya Mosley in Los Angeles. Today, writing team Rashida Jones and Will McCormack. Their new film, The Invite, takes on the realities of marriage and middle age, told over the course of one dinner party that goes into salacious territory. Jones and McCormack have been mining stories like this together for decades and finding the funny inside the painful.
1: We are never above a laugh. There's nothing that's grave enough for us not to laugh about, because that's how we process our pain. It's like we laugh through death and sickness and sadness.
0: Also, Lenny Kaye, Patti Smith's longtime guitarist. He's made his first solo album at 79.
2: It's about time you made your own album. Why did you never do it before, and why did you do it now?
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0: That's coming up on Fresh Air Weekend. First, the news.
4: Live from NPR News in Washington, I'm Windsor Johnston. The U.S. launched a wave of new strikes against Iran for an eighth straight day, targeting what it says were strategic drone and missile sites. The new attacks come after two U.S. service members were killed in Jordan on Friday from Iranian strikes. NPR's Carrie Khan reports from Tel Aviv.
5: U.S. Central Command says along with the military sites, it also struck forces with the Islamic Revolutionary Guards Corps to, quote, swiftly punish Iran for the attacks in Jordan. The brief statement by CENTCOM did not provide more details. Early Sunday, Kuwait's military said it was intercepting incoming missiles and drones from Iran. Bahrain, too, has reported incoming fire from Iran. The stepped-up back-and-forth strikes show no sign of letting up. No public peace talks or negotiations are taking place. The United States has reinstated a blockade on Iranian ports as Iran continues to vow to control the Strait of Hormuz. Shipping traffic through the vital waterway has dropped dramatically during the last week of strikes. Carrie Khan, NPR News, Tel Aviv.
4: President Trump used a speech from the White House last week to once again raise doubts about the security of U.S. elections. He also released documents he says show the system is vulnerable, but offered no new evidence that fraudulent votes were cast. Gabrielle Sterling is the chief operating officer for the Georgia Secretary of State's office, which oversees elections there.
6: We look back as far as 1996. That was the first time we found a non-citizen who cast a vote. And we found one that did it in the 2026 election so far. It is exceedingly small.
4: Trump is also urging Congress to pass the Save America Act, which would require proof of citizenship to register for federal elections and a photo ID to cast a ballot. The bill does not have enough votes in the Senate to pass. The president will travel to northern New Jersey today for the World Cup championship game. NPR's Franco Ordonez reports Argentina will go against Spain for the title.
7: President Trump is expected to present the trophy to the winner of the match held in New Jersey. The reception he receives will be closely watched, as the U.S. president was at the center of one of the tournament's biggest controversies when he called the FIFA chief, asking that a red card against U.S. striker Fulleran Balogun be reviewed. Balogun's one-game suspension was later lifted. Trump has not attended any

0: other matches, but he did attend last summer's Club World Cup final. After presenting the trophy to the winners, the English club Chelsea, he stayed on the podium with the players as they lifted the trophy for the first time. Franco, Ordonez, and Pierre News, the White House.
1: Kickoff is set for 3 p.m. Eastern time today. This is NPR News. Canadian wildfire smoke is pushing south across the Great Lakes and Midwest, creating unhealthy air in several states. Air quality alerts are in effect today from Minneapolis to Cleveland. Forecasters say the smoke could linger into early this week. Walmart says it's removing some bagged iceberg lettuce salad products from selected stores as a precaution amid an investigation into an outbreak of cyclospora. The lettuce was sold at locations in more than two dozen states. The retail giant says no illnesses have been confirmed in connection with the products. The next person scheduled to be executed in Tennessee has won a concession in the courts. A judge is ordering the state to disclose which doctor will participate in the lethal injection in August. Tony Gonzalez with member station WPLN reports the legal fight stems from a failed execution by the state in May.
2: State law typically keeps execution participants secret, but a judge says the state essentially waived that protection when it named the physician who struggled in May. He couldn't find a vein for more than an hour before the governor halted the process. Death row defense attorneys had questioned the doctor's credentials in advance and described him repeatedly wounding their client. The next man scheduled for execution is asking for a reprieve and citing the botched lethal injection. His team says there's a high chance the state will try to use the same doctor. Tennessee's governor has been pressured by his Republican peers to hire an independent reviewer, but he has rejected that and isn't pausing lethal injections. For NPR News, I'm Tony Gonzalez in Nashville.
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0: This is Fresh Air Weekend. I'm Tanya Mosley. And my guests today are writers and performers Rashida Jones and Will McCormick. They dated for a stint in their 20s. It didn't work out, but what they found instead was one of the longest-running creative partnerships in Hollywood. Their first screenplay together, Celeste and Jesse Forever, from 2012, followed two people who couldn't stay married, but also couldn't imagine life without each other. It's the kind of complicated relationship stories that they've returned to throughout their careers. Their latest screenplay is The Invite, directed by Olivia Wilde, who also stars alongside Seth Rogen, Penelope Cruz, and Edward Norton. The entire film unfolds in a single San Francisco apartment. Two couples gather for dinner, and as the evening unfolds, the stories they've been telling about their relationships and themselves fall apart. It was inspired by the 2020 Spanish film Sentimental, The People Upstairs by Cesc Gay. In this scene, the couple who live upstairs, played by Cruz and Norton, have just arrived at their host's apartment, played by Wilde and Rogen.
1: It took you a while to come to the door. And it sounded like you were arguing.
2: No filter.
1: No, I just want to be honest. We were at the door before we rang and we could hear you were fighting.
3: Oh, we were fighting. We were fighting, yeah.
4: Bit of a contentious environment in here, so I understand if that's repellent to you. No hard feelings, you know what I mean? Completely understand, you know?
1: We love a contentious environment. We love it.
3: Okay.
4: Well.
1: Really, it's fine.
4: You hit the jackpot then, my friend.
0: As the evening goes on, awkward small talk turns into an unexpected invitation. Rashida Jones is an actor, writer, producer, and director. She won a Grammy for co-directing the documentary Quincy about her father, Quincy Jones, and recently earned an Emmy nomination for her performance in Black Mirror. Will McCormick is an Academy Award-winning writer, director, and actor. He won the Oscar for the animated short If Anything Happens, I Love You. Will McCormick is with me in our Los Angeles studio, and Rashida Jones joins us from London. Welcome both of you to Fresh Air.
5: Thank you.
6: Thank you so much, Tanya. It's so great to be here with you.
0: All right, let's start with this first scene that I just played, because there is a rule that we all live by, and nobody ever says out loud, if you hear a couple fighting through a door, you pretend you didn't hear it. And this movie actually opens with that rule being broken. Take us inside of the writer's room when you decided that these four will start with that rule being broken.
5: Well, it's kind of the beauty of this match of these two very different duos, where you have a couple that is boiling over by the time their neighbors arrive. Mm-hmm. And then you have this couple who has decided to kind of take the honesty of life and turn it inwards into their own kind of fantasy and excitement. So, you know, it's his theme stated. They're coming in. They're going to perhaps bring a wrecking ball to this already fragile relationship.
0: Right from the start. Yeah, yes. Will.
6: Yeah, I think Hawk sets the tone right from the jump. You know, tonight we're going to sing it like we feel it. And I think that there's something really refreshing about that to Joe as well. Like, it does make him uncomfortable, but I think that it's so unvarnished and it's so raw that it's actually intriguing. And this is a night where people will have to reveal some hard truths, and Edward gets the party started right away.
0: This, as I mentioned earlier, is inspired by this Spanish film that was under a different name. And, Will, you actually came up with this idea of The Invite being the title of the movie, and it has double, almost triple meaning.
6: Yeah, it felt like it worked in a lot of ways. It also just felt like classic. It felt sort of iconic, like The Graduate. I just like the sound of it.
0: There's something horror-like about it,
6: right,
0: too.
5: Yeah,
6: right.
5: We talked about that a lot, which I think plays in well now with the kind of tone and the propulsion of the movie.
6: But yeah, and
5: Will is an expert title creator, just to say.
7: It's really the only thing I excel at is titles. But it is there are several different invites over the course of the evening, and those are fun to peel back, where you think, oh my God, there's another invite. I didn't see that coming.
5: I want to play another clip from this film. And in this scene, they have moved past that explosive entrance. But the evening is still getting started. Hawk, who is played by Edward Norton, and his partner Pina, who is played by Penelope Cruz, they're admiring the apartment. And Hawk is complimenting the decor. He's walking around the living room, and it feels like harmless small talk. And then it turns into something else. We start to see beneath the surface of Angela and Joe's marriage, played by Olivia Wilde and Seth Rogen. Let's listen.
1: You've really got some beautiful pieces.
4: It's all Angela.
2: Well, I know what I like, but yeah. It's actually not all expensive.
4: Some of it is very
2: some of it, most of it's
4: though.
2: Not.
4: Some of it is though.
2: Yeah, not everything,
4: but, some of it
2: but
4: is.
2: Not everything.
1: I guess what I meant to say is you can tell that it's been done with a lot of care, and you have a really great eye.
8: That's true. I can feel it. I feel you put so much love.
9: I did that. Thank you. Yeah, I love it. I do love it. I really care. I do. Thank you for saying that. I
1: see it.
9: I care. I do care a lot. I'm so sorry. I'm getting emotional. I don't know why, but I thank you. Thank you for saying that.
8: Yeah, it has
1: got great energy.
8: Cerrado.
4: Look at that.
9: Energy is what I was going for. That's what I wanted.
4: Energy's great. We talked a lot about how to capture energy as though that was a real thing we could do.
5: That was a scene from The Invite written by my guests today, Rashida Jones and Will McCormack. And Seth's character, it's interesting, his responses, his quips. He is a musician whose band had one hit years ago, and he's kind of still carrying this around. And what struck me is that it's such an ordinary kind of disappointment. Their lives actually look really great, you know, and from the outside, but there's this private grief over the person that they thought they'd become.
7: Yeah, and I think Joe is defensive about this conversation about energy because he's uncomfortable because his energy is completely stuck.
5: It's whack.
7: Yeah, his energy is for sure whack, but it's completely stuck, right? He's inert. Yeah. And, you know, I think that being an adult is sort of like reconciling who you are with who you want to be. And it's great to have dreams. And sometimes dreams don't come true. But that doesn't mean you can't have another. Mm-hmm. That doesn't mean life goes on, right? Like you don't always get that dream to come true, but you can pursue another and he's just stuck. And it just becomes toxic.
5: I love what you said, Tanya, about private grief, because that is, it's like this night is about exposing this very private grief that's like they haven't processed the pain, the death of their old selves, both with each other and for themselves. And like they're forced to do it in this one fateful night. Are these the kind of conversations that you all are having as you're building out these characters and actually writing them? Take us to this writing room where you're kind of delving into these deeper things.
10: It's literally all we talk about, whether we're writing or not. It's all we talk about. So selfishly, it's great that we can channel the thing we're most interested in, which is like relationships, living with other people, being parents, losing parents, being alive, getting older, being middle-aged, looking down straight down the barrel of the back half of life. All these things we got to bring to this script.
5: Relationship expert Esther Perel consulted on this film. Is there a particular note or assessment that she gave you that's your favorite that sort of stuck with you or deepened these characters?
10: So many. I mean, I think the truest one for the theme of our movie is this idea that like when you've had such a difficult relationship that at a certain point you have to almost acknowledge that the relationship is over, and then you can make this decision to start another relationship, maybe with each other and maybe with somebody else. Like that to me is like the essence of her teaching and also the essence of this movie, which is like it's about moving on. It's about letting go of a past and really accepting your future as you are, as the other person is, as you want to be and maybe can be with that acceptance.
5: My guests are Rashida Jones and Will McCormack. They're the writing team behind the new film, The Invite, directed by Olivia Wilde and starring Seth Rogen, Penelope Cruz, and Edward Norton. We'll hear more of their conversation after a short break. I'm Tanya Mosley, and this is Fresh Air Weekend. ¶¶
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0: This is Fresh Air Weekend. I'm Tanya Mosley. Let's get back to my interview with Rashida Jones and Will McCormack. They've been creative partners for more than two decades, first as co-writers of Celeste and Jesse Forever, and now with their new film, The Invite, a comedy about two couples and one dinner party that goes places nobody expected. It's directed by Olivia Wilde and stars Wilde, Seth Rogen, Penelope Cruz, and Edward Norton. All right, let's talk about this working marriage that the two of you have. And I want to start at the beginning because there is the story that you all met in the late 90s because your sister, Will, felt like that you two should be together or at least go on a date. Tell me the story.
1: Yeah, my sister Mary McCormack, the greatest sister and actress, she was doing a film with Rashida and I think she told you, Rashida, right? You got to meet my brother. You guys are going to be soulmates.
2: Yeah.
0: She said soulmates.
2: She said soulmates. She showed me some picture of you on a sports team from college.
1: Definitely not college. Maybe high school, probably.
2: Okay, maybe high school. Yeah. You were with a bunch of people in some athletic gear, but she was like, this is your soulmate.
1: Were you into it? Like,
2: I was into it. Yeah, yeah. I was fully into it. I was newly out of a really bad relationship.
0: But okay. You can't even remember what sport it was. Yeah.
1: You don't have to qualify it, okay?
2: You were. I was like, he's cute. He looks intense, which is fine. I'm intense.
1: Scorpio. Yeah.
2: Full Scorpio vibes through the picture. Yeah.
0: So you went on the date.
1: We went on a couple dates, right?
2: Yeah. It was pretty casual. I feel like we were with like a lot of people. We didn't
1: right.
2: like it wasn't like a it was like a 90s date where
1: right.
2: we were like
1: group dates,
2: you know, group dates. Yeah. Yeah.
1: But yeah, we've known each other for so long, but we're like, I mean, we're really like brother and sister who, you know, dated briefly, which is not weird, but you know, we dated for a second, but I think we both knew right from the very beginning that we were connected and that we had to be in each other's lives, and it took us a minute to sit down to write, but finally we did, and I'm so glad we did.
0: Your first film is Celeste and Jesse Forever, 2012, and Rashida, you starred opposite Andy Samberg, and Will, you played Skills with a Z at the end, a weed dealer with the wisdom. And it's about a couple whose marriage is over, but the friendship won't die. And I'm curious, once you had to speak words you'd written yourselves, did you discover things that you didn't hear on the page? Because that's an interesting thing, to write something and then to see it turn into something with actors. But then you all being the actors who had to say the words, what was that experience like?
2: Well, we act while we're writing. Like, that's our discovery process of dialogue, because we're lucky. We both started as actors and, you know, can do a good job with that. So often we act out the scenes. And if it's not working, it doesn't feel right, especially if it's something we're going to say on screen. That's easy to fix, you know?
1: Yeah, we get it aloud pretty quickly, and that's been helpful. And, you know, having been an actor prior to being a writer, I think we both read thousands of screenplays, and sometimes you feel like, oh my gosh, has anyone ever said this out loud? So, you know, being actors, we get it out loud as soon as possible.
0: As writers, I notice that you all gravitate towards, I don't know if I call it an emotional traffic jam or that moment, that moment of clarity. It's the hard moment. It's the part that we all know. It's inevitable that we experience. But why do you want to live there as writers? Like, it almost feels like that's the thing you all always are going towards.
2: We are always there, aren't we?
1: Yeah. I don't mean to sound morbid, and I don't mean it that way, but life is really just a series of losses. It's one loss and one heartbreak after another. You know, when your little summer ends and you don't want it to end, and then you get your heart broken, and then you have kids and they're going to break your heart, and then your parents die, and then you start to lose bone density, and then you start but I say that because I really believe it, that those are the gifts, right, of being human, because it's in those moments where we feel the most vulnerable, the most alive. Those moments can actually be the funniest because they're so raw. Mm. And it's when we feel connected, right? Like, heartbreak is the thing that binds us. Like, no matter who you are, or no matter where you are, or no matter how old you are, like, you're going to go through heartache. Mm-hmm. And when you do, you feel less alone. You feel more connected, because that is the thing. It's like the great connector. It's and you know, for better or for worse, for the most part, in my work and in our work together, I've been able to, like, dig into those moments, because I find it hard for me personally to live life without stories that help me get through those moments. Mm-hmm. I find it actually impossible. Mm. Like, I need music, I need poetry, I need films to help me get through those moments, because they're really, really hard. And to be able to dig into some of those moments with Rashida has just been such a gift. And I don't take that for granted, to be able to do that for a living.
2: I also think that Will and I like the dissonance of the inevitability of loss and heartbreak and letting go, butting up against the need, like the survival skill of waking up every morning and believing in the best of people and believing that things are going to be okay and believing that, you know, your dreams can come true, that, like, this life that you want to build can come true. And then, you know, being crushed by realities and circumstance and random things, and then the things that are just built into being alive, like losing people and your kids, you know, like letting go of your kids from the minute they're born. Like, there's something so interesting to us about this inherent dissonance of being alive. And there's something really funny about it for us. And I think, like, that's the thing that does kind of make us work soulmates, is that we are never above a laugh. There's nothing that's grave enough for us not to laugh about, because that's how we release. That's how we process our pain. It's like we laugh. We laugh through death and sickness and sadness. And, like, I believe that that's, like, that is the medicine. That's the thing that brings us together. We have to do that.
3: Well, this has been such a pleasure. I really enjoyed the invite and just reviewing all of your work and seeing the through lines. Thank you both so much.
2: Thanks, Tanya.
0: Rashida Jones and Will McCormack wrote the screenplay for the new film, The Invite. It's in theaters now. Terry has our next interview.
4: My guest Lenny Kaye has been Patti Smith's guitarist since their early days, when he was a rock critic and she was doing poetry readings. In 1971, when Smith decided she wanted guitar accompaniment for her next reading, it was Kaye she asked to join her. With the exception of her long breaks from performing, their partnership continues to this day. Lenny Kaye has played with other bands, but finally, at the age of 79, he has a new solo album of his own songs. It shows off his versatility as a guitar player and songwriter. I also love his singing. There's some scorching guitar, tender ballads, and songs that made me smile and laugh. Lenny Kaye is one of those people who seems to know everything there is to know about rock and pop music. He's written several books related to rock and roll history, including his latest, Lightning Striking, about 10 transformative periods in rock history and the cities they originated in. His record anthology, Nuggets, Original Artifacts of the First Psychedelic Era, 1965-68, inspired many first-generation punk rockers. Next year will be its 55th anniversary, and it's still considered a classic. As proof of his open mind, musical curiosity, and wide-ranging taste, he wrote a book about the crooners, the singers from the early days of the microphone, which allowed them to sing in more intimate voices, like Bing Crosby, Rudy Vallee, and Russ Colombo. Lenny Kaye, welcome back to Fresh Air. It is always great to have you on the show, and I love the new album.
5: Oh, thank you so much, Terry. It's great to be fresh aired.
4: It's about time you made your own album. Why did you never do it before, and why did you do it now?
5: Well, Terry, I've been slightly busy. I can only really deal with one thing in at a time. And also, I didn't quite know how to present myself. This is a different side of what people might expect from me. I felt like these songs kind of had a theme, which is who I am at this very moment in time. And I like the fact that there's a progression of my musical consciousness that's reflected in this album. I do a lot of things, and a lot of times I kind of duck into somebody else's soundscape. But I thought it was time for me to really understand who I am as an artist, and I wanted artistic closure for some of these songs that I've come up with over the last, you know, at this point, 10 or 15 years.
4: How do you think you've changed musically in what you want to say and what you want to hear? And I'm thinking, like, is it in part age, experience?
5: I think it's less age and more experience. I've been through so many musical genres in my time. I've sung to you some of the great crooners. I love country music. I'm a passable pedal steel guitar player. I love heavy music. I have a band called The Drift, my side project, which is kind of a power trio that accesses the darker side of my personality. But I thought that, in a sense, these songs show a personal thing. When I played them for Patty, she said something to me, which I thought was good. She says, "I've never heard you sound like this." And I'm all about the future, Terry. I mean, I have to say, I have a long list of things I've done in the past, but to me, that's the past. I really like the fact that I've given myself a new persona that I can pursue and understand who I am at this point in my life.
4: Well, I want to play a song that I've never heard a song like it. I've never heard lyrics about this subject before. And it's a really reflective song. It's called The Things You Leave Behind. And it seems very autobiographical because it's in part about as you're getting to the end of the line. What do you do with all your stuff? What do you do with all your records? What do you do with the stuff in the storage lockers? Does anybody want to inherit it? Should you be selling it, like donating it?
5: My daughter always says to me, she says, "Dad, what are you going to do with it? It's all going in the dumpster." Well, I don't think
4: Not the dumpster.
5: No.
4: Please, not the dumpster.
5: No. I mean, you know, I call my accumulation the museum of me because, you know, I look at all the books, some of which I'll never read, but I like seeing their spines on the shelf. Of course, you know, the accumulation of records, which is a curation of a sort. And anytime I get rid of a record, I want to hear it a week later. And the song was birthed when someone I knew passed on, and I was given an honorable job of moving their stuff out. And I thought, man, it's a great responsibility to make sure that somebody's sense of curation is honored.
4: Yeah, well, let's hear it. This is The Things You Leave Behind, written and performed by my guest Lenny Kay on his new album, Going Local.
6: Sooner or later, we're all going to find that we've made it to the end of the line. It can't

0: That's The Things You Leave Behind from Lenny Kaye's new album, Going Local. What's your plan for the things you leave behind, for the records and books? Do you want to, like, donate it to an archive? Do you want to sell it? Do you want to bequeath it to somebody?
1: I mean, actually, I'm amused by the fact that Tom Verlaine's book and record collection have been kind of put out into the world. Discogs just sold 1,000 of Tom's records. They had an event where you could go and buy a Tom Verlaine book. I'm not that, you know, I mean, who knows? That's kind of a prideful thing that anybody would want a record that I personally scratched after listening to it for 100 times. And to be honest, you know, I probably, you know, when the time comes and it gets dispersed, I won't know anything about it. I'll be up there with the great, you know, file cabinet in the sky thinking, oh, man, I want to hear this record. So
0: My husband decided before he died that he wanted, you know, most of his collection, thousands and thousands and thousands of albums and CDs, sold so that record buyers could experience the pleasure he got from buying the records, from searching for them, finding them, buying them, listening to them. And I thought there was something really wonderful about that sentiment.
1: They will return to the great flea market in the sky.
0: You worked at Village Oldies, which was a famous record store in Greenwich Village. So what did you get out of working in a record store, since you're so obsessed with music and with recordings and with making them?
1: I got a lot of records. I'll tell you that. I like to say that I worked for $10 a day and all the records I could slide out the door. You know, you get a sense of the expanse of recorded music, which is a beautiful thing. I mean, in my crooner book, I got to investigate a world that I didn't personally experience, you know, to understand how in these 78 grooves, an entirely new music was being invented. My Lightning Striking book is more my personal journey through the many transformative moments of rock and roll.
0: You know, it's funny because I think at the same time you were working at Village Oldies, which was a stop for, you know, like serious record buyers and also just like, you know, people in the neighborhood, tourists. But it was a very, you know, alternative kind of culture. But you also had a band, and I think at the same time were playing for fraternities, which seems like a really different culture than Village Oldies culture. Do you feel like you lived in different worlds at the same time?
1: Well, I believe that it's all the same culture. When you're playing in a band that's that playing in a fraternity party, as the Zoo did.
0: That's the name of your band, yeah.
1: Yeah, the Zoo. Bringing down, for your very own horror show, I think, was our thing. We had dancing girls called the Zulus. I know. What can I say?
0: you can apologize later.
1: Okay, thank you. But, you know, you'd play Shout for 20 minutes, and the fraternity brothers would be swimming in beer on the floor. And that's a great response. You know, music releases us. Music elevates us. Music illuminates us. You know, and no matter the different styles, this is what I've really found, given all my many, investigations into different genres, is that it's all kind of accessorizing because the basic reasons for a song stay the same. I want love. I don't have love. I'm sad. I've lost love. Who am I? I'm peeved at the world. All of these things are universal, and no matter the decoration or the genre or how it's presented, these are the elements of why we sing. And I'm, of course, quite blessed to be part of those who sing and see it come back to them in the response of the audience.
2: Lenny Kaye speaking with Terry Gross. He's Patti Smith's longtime guitarist, has performed in other bands, and now has his first solo album. We'll hear more of their conversation after a break. This is Fresh Air Weekend.

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0: This is Fresh Air Weekend. I'm Tanya Mosley. Let's get back to Terry's interview with Lenny Kaye. He's Patti Smith's longtime guitarist and now has his first solo album. It's called Goin' Local.
1: Let's go back to the beginning. Your first instrument, as far as I know, was accordion, which seems like an unusual choice, if it was a choice. I don't know whether somebody chose it for you. What's the story behind accordion?
2: My dad played the accordion and the piano. I almost wish he would have started me on piano because when I was growing up and rock and roll was getting going, the accordion was not the most mobile of instruments. When I was about 10, I stopped playing it. And then I picked up the guitar when I was getting out of high school.
1: And that one, you knew that was the one for you?
2: Well, you know, folk music was happening. I originally wanted to be a lonely folk singer in the backyard. But in February of 64, the Beatles came on the Ed Sullivan Show. And in that seismic moment, that's when I bought my first electric guitar.
1: I want to talk about your first brush with professional recording. Your uncle, Larry Cusick, was a lyricist. Your family name was Cusikoff, if I'm pronouncing that right.
2: Yes.
1: Your father changed it to Kay. Your uncle changed it to Cusick. And he was a lyricist. And among the things he wrote the lyrics for was the love theme from The Godfather, which was a hit for Andy Williams in 1972. So let's just hear a little bit of that.

0: I love that line. Wine colored days, kissed by the sun, warm colored nights. My uncle was, my uncle wrote a lot of, 60, 70. I have 45s, that nobody ever heard. He was a journeyman songwriter. And when I was 18, he knew I was in a band and he called me up and he wanted to jump on the Eve of Destruction bandwagon and write a folk protest song. And so he had me sing it over the phone. And next thing I knew, I was in a recording studio, first time ever in Times Square.
1: Well, let's hear the recording that you made for your uncle. And this was, professionally released. And it's called Crazy Like a Fox. So this is my guest, Lenny Kaye, under the name Link Cromwell.

0: Foxy.
1: They call me neurotic and say I'm psychotic because I let my hair grow long. Your hair is still pretty long.
0: Yeah, well, you know. Thank you, DNA. I mean, I remember when growing your hair long could get you in really big trouble.
1: I remember that, too. Why did you keep it that way? Why is it still long?
0: I don't know. I just like it. It's getting good in the back, as they say. I cut it every once in a while when I feel like my hair is wearing me. I cut it back so I get the proportion right. But I don't know. I just like it. It's who I am.
1: What did that recording do for you in terms of your sense of identity as a possible, like, real professional recording artist?
0: It gave me a sense of who I could be, even though I didn't dare think about it. It gave me a sense of purpose, one might say. But thank God it wasn't a hit, because if it was a hit, my life would have really had a different arc. You know, I would have had that million seller, you know, gotten a drug habit, been found on the streets of San Francisco.
1: or playing at Oldies Festival.
0: Yeah, I might be on PBS's folk protest singers of the 1960s. But I believe the musical gods had different ideas for who I might become.
1: So you started off as a rock critic. You were still playing, you know, in a band, but you were a rock critic. You were reviewing records. You wrote for all the pop magazines, but you also wrote for men's magazines. It's through an article that Patti Smith first got in touch with you. This was, I think, in 1971 or two, and you'd written about a cappella music or doo-wop. What did you love about the music, and what did she love about the article?
0: It touched Patti very much because it was the kind of music that she listened to growing up in South Jersey and Philadelphia. We both enjoyed Jerry Blavitt, the Geeter with the Heater, the Boss with the Hot Sauce, playing beautiful, beautiful group harmony. And when I was growing up in Brooklyn, I would see the older kids on the corner hitting notes, as it were, and that was the first music that touched my soul. I once had hopes to be a high tenor in a doo-wop group. Of course, I've completely lost that part of my vocal range, so I'll never achieve that one. But when Patti called me up about this article I'd written for Jazz and Pop, which was about a very niche thing, a cappella music was doo-wop music without, of course, musical instruments, but it was specialized from oldies stores. And this is like 1963, 1962, which meant that the music was already past dated. And of course, it would be knocked off the charts by the English invasion. But I wrote this article, and that's when Patti first called me up, and she said, she was moved by it, and that's when she started visiting me at Village Oldies, and I'd put on our favorite records, My Hero by the Blue Notes, Today's the Day, Maureen Gray, Bristol Stomp, and we just became friendly, and that's where she asked me to join her at St. Mark's Church for her first poetry reading, because she wanted to shake things up a little bit.
1: Can you describe what that night was like, your first time playing with her, and not that many people were doing, like, music behind poetry?
0: Patti didn't want to do a standard poetry reading. We were opening, quote-unquote, Gerard Malanga, so there were a lot of Warhol people there. There were a lot of music people. It was kind of a cross-section of downtown, but Patti felt that if she just did a standard poetry reading, Gregory Corso would be up in the balcony, you know, saying, come on, liven it up. And so she wanted to, you know, have a little action. I went over to the loft where she was living with Robert Mapplethorpe, and she read me her poems, and I just kind of put some rhythmic energy behind the poems, and we went there and did it. It was not meant to be anything. We didn't even perform again together for another 2.5 years. It was more like an art event. But it was very well received. again, it was so casual. New York at that time was just a hotbed of artistic creativity, theater, film. You name it, in that little 10-block circuit of the East Village, so much was happening. And this was just another night of going out and, you know, putting on a performance. I always marvel at the fact that we didn't think of it as, oh, hey, let's have a band. I mean, we didn't have a band for another 3 years. We developed organically, and that to me is what made us so special. We sounded like ourselves by the time we had all the pieces of a real band.
1: On your first album together, you do Gloria, and mm-hmm. It reminds me of Charlie Parker's early recordings in the sense that...
0: Wow. Thank you.
1: And here's why. I mean, both Gloria and Charlie Parker, they start a movement. I mean, Gloria is so punk, and it inspired so many punk rockers. And Charlie Parker inspired every jazz musician. And so you'd think when you listen to them that it would sound like everything else, since so many musicians pattern themselves on it. But both those early Parker recordings and Gloria, every time I listen to either end of those, it just sounds so radical and so fresh and new and energized. Can you talk about, like, recording it together, what it was like for you to be doing something that was, like, so different and so exciting?
0: It didn't seem that different to us. I mean, here we are. We started out as a trio, myself, Patty, and the pianist Richard Soul. And what we would do, especially as we were beginning, Patty would do a poem, we'd connect it with a song, and then she would improvise. And you could do that in the structure of this little trio. Richard Soul was such an accomplished pianist, except he could play Rachmaninoff. He want that? Sure. He was used to accompanying cabaret singers, but he could also not show off and just hit those chords and keep things propelling. And I'm pretty much of a rhythm guitarist at that point. And so we would just explore these fields, as we call it. Gloria happened because Richard Hell had sold us his bass guitar for $40, and Patty strapped it on and whacked the E note. And then she said, "Christ died for somebody's sins, but not mine," which was a poem of hers called Oath. And, and then I connected it with the most glorious of songs. Gloria, of course, is not only the great Van Morrison song done by every garage band, but it was also a classic doo-wop song done by the Cadillacs, Esther Navarro. It seems to be a word that replicates and understands each other. And by the time we got in the studio, it had been sculpted into a kind of quasi-arrangement. But launching it in the studio was kind of, made us aware that we were writing ourselves into history, which is kind of daunting in a certain way and somewhat presumptuous.
1: Well, let's hear Gloria from Patti Smith's first album, Horses, with my guest Lenny Kaye on guitar.

0: That's Patti Smith, Lenny Kaye, my guest on guitar from Patti Smith's first album, Horses. What did she bring out in you?
1: She brought out in me a sense of trust in my own musical abilities. I'm not a virtuoso guitarist by any means, but she stayed with me and let me express my musicality. She helped me understand who I am as a musician and how it helped her understand herself as a singer, because Patti learned how to sing on the stage with the band. She also sensed a positive energy in me that I could go anywhere. I'm not hidebound by genre or how things should be done. And Patti, of course, is a creative force that continues to move ever forward. She's not one to rest on her laurels. She wants to see what happens next, and she encourages that in me. And I think, you know, to be honest, that I have a solo album at this point in my life shows that I also understand that you have to keep evolving, you have to keep moving forward, you have to be true to your art. You can't be blinded by fame or money. I'm a worker. That's really what she encouraged in me. She's a worker too. No matter what we did yesterday or 5 years ago or 10 years ago or at this point 55 years ago, it's all about the future. She has an expression. Progress isn't the future. It's keeping up with the present. And so I try to incorporate that in my life. Whatever I've done in the past, great. But what I'm really interested in is getting up and seeing who I am today and as it moves into tomorrow.
0: Well, I want to close with another song from your new album, and I want to play A Friend Like You. Would you talk about the song?
1: A Friend Like You, I heard the original French version by Stefan Eicher when I was in Paris in the 90s, and I just loved the song. I bought it, and I brought it home, and I always thought I would like to write English lyrics to this, and so I did. I recorded it. It's actually one of my favorite songs on the record, and when I finished it, I sent it to Stefan, and he loved it. So, you know, I guess I kind of did what my uncle did with Nino Rota's music. I took Stefan Eicher's music and spun it into English.
0: So this is A Friend Like You from Lenny Kaye's new album, Going Local. Lenny Kaye, it has been such a pleasure to have you back on the show.
1: Thank you.
2: Lenny Kaye speaking with Terry Gross. Fresh Air Weekend is produced by Teresa Madden. Fresh Air's executive producer is Sam Brigger. 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

0: A stonemason helps us look at ancient societies from England to Egypt, Mexico, and China, where we can still view the stoneworks and monuments they built centuries ago.
1: Moving stone is a major obstacle that every civilization has to solve.
0: Enjoy the views and a gentle hike in the Dolomite Mountains at the top of Italy.
2: And you find mountain huts everywhere to refresh yourself, so you don't have to walk for like 4 hours before you find refreshment.
0: Take a drive on the legendary Route 66 on its centennial for a road trip celebration of what remains of America's Mother Road. There's a bipartisan push to give it federal parks protection as a National Historic Trail.
3: The most endangered aspects of Route 66 right now are the authentic motels and auto courts and the bridges.
0: And we'll also tip our hats at the goddesses of great Western art. Come along for a fun ride in the hour ahead. It's Travel with Rick Steves.
4: From NPR News in Washington, I'm Nora Rahm. The U.S. launched strikes against Iran last night for the eighth night in a row. Meanwhile, Iran has stepped up strikes against Gulf allies. Jordan's military says it intercepted three ballistic missiles fired by Iran. Two U.S. service members were killed in Jordan on Friday. One service member is still missing. NPR's Hadil El-Shelchi is covering the war from Istanbul. She reports both sides have intensified their attacks.
5: This is probably some of the worst fighting we've seen since the beginning of the war in February, and both countries have broadened the limits of their fighting. Late Saturday night, Eastern Time, U.S. CENTCOM said it completed an eighth round of strikes against Iran. Iranian state media said that the U.S. struck six bridges in a southern Iranian province along the Strait of Hormuz, electrical installations also, and a water desalination plant, leaving 20 villages in the south with water shortages. The U.S. didn't comment on that.
4: NPR's Hadil El-Shelchi. Ukrainian officials say Russia launched one of its largest ballistic missile attacks of the war early this morning, mainly targeting the capital, Kyiv. At least one person was killed. Tomorrow is a big day in British politics. Prime Minister Keir Starmer is leaving office, and his successor, Andy Burnham, is moving into No. 10 Downing Street. NPR's Lauren Freer reports.
6: Keir Starmer is a former human rights lawyer who led the United Kingdom's centre-left Labour Party to a landslide victory 2 years ago. But his personal approval ratings remained low, and his party ultimately decided to replace him. He'll go to Buckingham Palace and resign before the King. Then Andy Burnham, his successor and the former mayor of Manchester, England, will go to the palace, and King Charles will ask him to form a new government. Both Starmer and Burnham will speak at Downing Street separately, though. Moving vans have been seen there all weekend. Starmer reverts to what they call a backbencher in Parliament, and Burnham is expected to name his cabinet ministers in the coming days. Lauren Freier, NPR News, London.
4: In South Central Texas, recovery efforts have begun as floodwaters recede after more than 30 inches of rain fell in some parts of the state. The Texas Newsroom's Blaise Gainey reports.
7: Texas Department of Transportation, Division of Emergency Management, and other agencies are traveling throughout the state removing debris from roadways, conducting rescues, and rebuilding roads. Governor Greg Abbott says a large amount of them are concentrated in Uvalde, one of the hardest hit areas.
8: Especially the city and county of Uvalde, which almost became an island because of what happened with the rivers around it. TxDOT has been working around the clock.
7: Abbott has already sent a major disaster declaration to the federal government. If approved, it'll help the state pay for a portion of the cleanup and provide financial assistance to individuals impacted by the flood event. For NPR News, I'm Blaise Gainey.
4: This is NPR News. British authorities are seeking the extradition of media influencers Andrew and Tristan Tate. The brothers were arrested in Miami yesterday. They're charged with several crimes.

0: crimes in the UK and Romania, including rape and sex trafficking. They deny any wrongdoing. France is blocking access to the popular prediction market site Polymarket. NPR's Bobby Allen reports authorities say it violates the country's gambling rules and can be susceptible to market manipulation.
1: France already restricted access to Polymarket, but hundreds of thousands of people were still accessing it through a virtual private network, which can disguise someone's location. Now Paris authorities ordered the country's internet service providers to block anyone from going to the site. Switzerland, Belgium, Spain, and other European countries have also blocked Polymarket. In the U.S., meanwhile, Polymarket.com is also banned under a Biden-era settlement. But the Trump administration has taken a hands-off approach to the billions of dollars of bets on the site for things like sports, elections, and war. Paris police suspect one trader made money on a market on the city's highest temperature by manipulating an official weather reading device at the Charles de Gaulle Airport. Bobby Allen, NPR News.
0: After 103 matches played in the U.S., Mexico, and Canada, the World Cup final takes place this afternoon in New Jersey. Spain and defending champion Argentina are competing for the most prestigious trophy in soccer. The men's championship includes a new feature, a halftime show, with a mix of talent, including Madonna, Coldplay, and a school group from Staten Island, the PS22 Chorus. I'm Nora Rahm, NPR News in Washington.
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0: Author John Steinbeck dubbed it The Mother Road as an escape route from the Oklahoma Dust Bowl. We'll celebrate 100 years of U.S. Route 66 and its neon-lit nostalgia a little later in the hour. And a guide from Italy introduces us to the all-season appeal of the Dolomites, where the Alps put on an Italian accent. Let's start today's Travel with Rick Steves with a return visit from master stonemason Richard Rhodes. Like a lot of young people, Richard Rhodes left home after high school to find his way in the world. But while he started out studying at the London Academy of Music and Dramatic Art, he ended up in Italy searching for a modern connection to medieval rituals. And he found it in the form of the Freemasons Guild in Siena. As one of the oldest operating craft guilds, it provided a direct but secretive link to Europe's great cathedrals, passing down techniques from master to apprentice for centuries. When he somehow convinced an old master mason to give him a chance, Richard became the first non-Italian apprentice in that guild in over 700 years, and as it turns out, the last as well. Richard has worked as a sculptor and stonemason ever since, drawing on the lessons he learned alongside the cathedral masters in Italy. His book is Stone, Ancient Craft to Modern Mastery, and he joins us now on Travel with Rick Steves for a stonemason's tour of Europe. Richard, thanks for being here.
1: My pleasure.
0: I'm just so fascinated by your book, and it has me wondering, how can appreciating architecture like you, like a stonemason, enhance our travel experiences? How do you view things differently than the typical tourist visiting the great sites of Europe?
1: Well, it's a beautiful question. When I walk the streets and see those buildings, I feel the difficulty of, A, they had a plan, they had an idea, a vision for what they wanted to build. Then they had to go find the stone, find the source of the material. And then moving stone is a major obstacle that every civilization has to solve. Like, how did they get it, you know, whether it's 2 miles away or 100 miles away or further? You know, the Romans brought slabs from all over their empire, thousands of miles. And how did they do that? And then, of course, it had to be processed. You know, how do you shape a stone, break a stone? And then there's the templating and the geometry and crafting it into specific shapes and then numbering it, keeping track of it all. There's no computers.
0: And stacking it up so it doesn't fall down.
1: And then you've got to get it up there with no crane, with no scaffold.
0: Didn't they build Gothic cathedrals higher and higher and higher until they started to finally fall down and they realized, I guess, we've reached our limits?
1: I discuss failures, masonry failures, because the genre is full of catastrophic failures.
0: And a lot of times,
1: and there's a lot of learning that happens from failures.
0: And there's a lot of wonder, because it's very evocative to me that when I go to the gate at Mycenae, the Lion's Gate. And I look at the size of those stones, and I think that was from centuries and centuries before Christ. People, even back then, looked at it, and they said, this is Cyclopean architecture. It couldn't have been done by people. It must have been done by the Cyclops, because these stones were so large. How did they get them up? It's a wonder through the ages, isn't it?
1: It's a wonder. And actually, I think the emotional power of particularly the Lion's Gate is something that even today has tremendous impact as you walk up that incline. And I discuss this in the book. But imagine, that's a 25-ton lintel. So it had to be quarried. It had to be moved up there. It had to be lifted up. And then they weren't really sure of the strength of it, right? So the emotional impact of that entry sequence, which today we're so used to, right?
0: Yeah.
1: We have hydraulic cranes. You take a big
0: people
1: stone.
0: People must have been scared to walk under it. They'd notice that right away. How can you have such a wide expanse of stone with no support?
1: That's right.
0: You know, one thing I was very impressed by, Richard, in your book was thumbing through it. Stonework is a common denominator of societies and cultures. You've got massive stone pyramids, of course, in Egypt, but you got the same thing in Mexico. And they weren't communicating. You've got ancient walls in China, and you got amazing walls in England.
1: That's right.
0: And it must strike you, as somebody who's given this a lot of thought, that, of course, an international guild like stonemasons can share their notes, and that's kind of why it's there. But a lot went on in isolated evolutionary circles.
1: That's right. And I think it's fascinating to discover how these completely isolated civilizations came to the same conclusions many times on what was the tooling, what was the best method. And although the expression is radically different, I mean, if we look at the Inca stone walls, you know, there's nothing like that in the world. And we compare the way they did that and maybe look at Great Zimbabwe.
0: But the precision, you can't put a piece of paper through those stones that the Incas did. When was that? That was
1: like 1450, You know, almost at the time of Shakespeare, we're crafting walls from a Stone Age civilization.
0: Right.
1: They didn't have a written language, they hadn't invented the wheel, and they didn't have metal tools.
0: And they could do things that blow us away today as we visit. This is Travel with Rick Steves. We're getting a stonemason's perspective on our sightseeing right now with Richard Rhodes. His book is Stone, Ancient Craft to Modern Mastery. And it explores the relationship between humankind and stonework and lays out the sacred rules that Richard learned as an apprentice in an ancient Freemasons guild in Tuscany. Richard operates a sculpture studio in Seattle, and his website is RhodesWorksDesign.com. And Rhodes is spelled R-H-O-D-E-S. You know, as a traveler, I'm always curious about the types of stone. And I got to say, it's kind of confusing to me. What do you encounter in a European vacation? You got marble, limestone, granite, porphyry, tufa. What else do we
1: have? So the main building stones, right? There's thousands and thousands of different types of stones. But basically, you have granites. Limestone and marble are essentially the same chemically, but through a metamorphic change, marble has lost its grain structure, but it's basically, it's all calcium.
0: Is one higher quality than the other?
1: They do different things.
0: Okay.
1: If you're carving, you want a stone without grain structure, so marble is ideal.
0: That's why sculptors would prefer marble.
1: Yeah, and then sandstone. So those are the three main ones, but of course you also encounter slates on the roofing. You know, there's other types of stones, schists and things that you'll find in landscape walls. But the main three stones are really your granite, your limestone, your marble, and sandstone.
0: So you put limestone and marble together. And sandstone, that's just kind of like cheap stuff.
1: No, there's actually some excellent sandstones.
0: Huh.
1: Yeah. Quartzitic sandstones, for example, are
0: quartzitic. There's a word
1: incredibly, incredibly hard. Well, that means that the grain of the sandstone is quartz.
0: Oh, so sandstone can be hard.
1: Incredibly hard. And in Poland, in southern and lower Silesia, there's beautiful golden-colored quartzitic sandstone that is phenomenal.
0: And in our travels, isn't it fascinating to realize that to a great degree, the great building of one region is determined by what kind of stones are there?
1: That's right.
0: I mean, like in Poland, you find a lot of brickwork.
1: That's right.
0: And you give credit to the man-made stones in your book.
1: Right. I think, you know, if you go to a place like Siena or Poland and you see brick, brick is a man-made stone, right?
0: Yeah.
1: We learned how to make a stone, effectively.
0: And you sit on that main square in Siena, it's nothing but bricks.
1: Oh, my gosh.
0: And it's gorgeous.
1: So a funny story to share. I was so thrilled. Imagine I come out of the suburbs in California. I'm a kid from America. And I end up in this guild, and one of my very first jobs was to clean the bricks in the Piazza del Campo there. And I'm standing there proud as punch. I'm like, this is like the height of my life.
0: I'm
1: a brick cleaner in Siena, but I'm in the one of the most fantastic urban spaces in the entire world. And I think I have won the lottery.
0: You found your niche, senor. Richard, I'm always impressed by the lack of great old buildings in societies that built with wood. I mean, when you think about it, go to Norway and there's not a lot left from the Vikings. There's a little bit, but most of it is burned down. I mean, just by the nature of life, if you're surrounded by wood and you're cold and wet, you got to be careful of fires.
1: Fire was also a weapon, right? So you come to sack a village, the easiest thing is to just burn them down and let everybody run out. So what you really recognize is, you know, how, I mean, it's the story of the three little pigs, right? You know, he huffed and he puffed and he couldn't blow the house down because it was made of masonry or brick. But when we see the medieval work, we see, you know, society is prosperous enough. They're taking time to build extraordinary buildings. But the fireproof quality of stone is a major part of that.
0: Richard, if you could plan your dream trip to Europe as a pilgrimage to appreciate important works of stone, what would be four or five sites that you'd be sure to check out?
1: You know, this is the hardest question you've asked me because Europe is loaded with magnificent sites. But I think at the top of the list, you have to see Stonehenge. You have to see the Sagrada Familia, of course, in Barcelona. the Acropolis in Athens. I mean, the Duomo in Florence, Chartres, Ponte Garde, and in Rome, of course, the Pantheon, the Colosseum, St. Peter's. If you're in Istanbul, Hayagia Sophia.
2: Oh my word.
1: The Blue Mosque, the Basilica Cistern, I think, is the most interesting interior space in all of Europe. And then it also has the Theodosian walls, which stood for 1,000 years until the invention of gunpowder. Absolutely phenomenally interesting.
2: All of those are just breathtaking, and with the exception of the Sagrada Familia, none of them are really contemporary. Can you imagine a world with the same approach to architecture as they've had in past times, with that permanence and that solidity and that connecting the generations? Can you imagine a world like that today?
1: Well, there are few, but there are still some extraordinary buildings.
2: Are there today? But it's the exception,
1: it's
2: not the rule.
1: It's the absolute exception.
2: Well, the guild sort of died out, and you got in there just at the very end. You're the, quote, last apprentice. Are you burdened with a little sense of responsibility?
1: You know, that's a terrific question, and I am. And I think that the book really is my answer to that, because I've felt some great disappointment that the world has changed and I never really had an apprentice that stuck with me that I could transfer these secrets to. And so the book is my legacy to give those secrets to, you know, so they won't be lost.
2: And the first step is for us to know enough about it so that when we're privileged enough to travel, we travel in a way where we can better appreciate the stonework of past ages.
1: Absolutely. And this, you know, it makes our travel experience so much richer if we know a little bit about it.
2: So much richer. You nailed it. Richard Rhodes, thank you so much. And thanks for writing Stone, Ancient Craft to Modern Mastery.
1: Thank you.
0: Richard Rhodes documents the world's great stoneworks in his book Stone, Ancient Craft to Modern Mastery. We also link to his earlier visits with us at ricksteves.com/radio. Up next, the high mountain meadows and trails of Italy's rooftop are calling, where you'll find spectacular mountain scenery and a surprising cultural mix under the jagged peaks of the Dolomite Range. Later, we'll take the ultimate American road trip down Route 66 on Travel with Rick Steves.

0: Just last year, I enjoyed something I'd long dreamed of, hiking Italy's dramatic rocky rooftop, the Dolomites. This Italian wing of the Alps, with its characteristic limestone peaks, offers some of the best mountain thrills in all of Europe, if you ask me. It's also a cultural meeting ground, where Austrian tidiness meets Italian flair, with locals who may be Italian, but their heritage, their ancestors, and their first language is German. It's been in the news lately because this mountainous region, along with the nearby cities of Milan and Cortina, was hosting the 2026 Winter Olympics Games. It's much loved for skiing in the winter and hiking in the summer. And I'm delighted right now to have on Travel with Rick Steves a local tour guide who calls the Dolomites home for part of every year, Andrea Vicenti. Andrea, thanks for being with us.
1: Thanks, Rick. It's nice to be here.
0: Thank you. Now, first of all, as we talk about the Dolomites, do you say the Dolomite or...
1: Dolomiti.
0: Dolomiti.
1: In Italian.
0: And in English?
1: Oh, Dolomites, I suppose.
0: Dolomites, yeah. German?
1: I don't know either.
0: Maybe the Germans just go with that.
1: Yeah, just go with that.
0: But
1: yeah.
0: Let's get the cultural and historic lay of the mountainous land here, because it is a mix of different cultures.
1: Absolutely.
0: If I see a sign on a mountain pass in the Dolomites, it would probably be in three languages.
1: Yes, depending on where you are, it will be in three languages,
0: which are
1: Italian, German, and Ladin. Ladin is the very local community right in the middle of the Dolomites, the heart of the Dolomites.
0: I always think that would just be sort of a random little chunk of people that were there and doing their thing in ancient times before the Germans and the Italians were even around.
1: Well, they're a blend of several civilizations, and so is their language, which has the dignity of a language on its own, and it's taught in their schools. And they're a very proud community with a strong identity.
0: So it's not dying out.
1: No, absolutely. They're fighting to keep it up, and I'm honored to be their guest. Where I live, it's a Ladin area, so just 25,000 people speak that language nowadays.
0: By the way, does the European Union, I get the feeling the European Union values these little language groups.
1: Yes. Not only they encourage their protection, but they fund it to give it money, not only to the Ladin one, but to all the minorities to preserve their identities.
0: Because I would think if it was just left to the individual countries, they might think, well, that's an inefficiency. That's a problem. I don't know if I want to give that money, but Brussels gives it money.
1: Yes.
0: And then why would there be German in the signs? And why do people speak German?
1: Because that area belonged
0: for... It's supposed to be Italy.
1: Yeah, it became Italy in 1919 in a painful way, after the end of World War I. This is how it became Italy, after the battles that were unfortunately fought there. Now we go there and we say heaven on earth, but back then people would die there because that was the front line. The clash was happening right there between the Italians and the Germans and the Austrians, actually the Austro-Hungarian
0: part.
1: That was World War One, exactly.
0: Because we always think of World War Two, but in World War One, wow, I was just hiking, and I remember I was exhausted. I got up to the very top of this peak, and I thought I was way above the tree line, and I thought, this is just a very, very, very remote place. And then I found World War One battlements with World War One era machine guns.
1: Absolutely, yes. They're still there.
0: They're still there. They're rusty, but still there.
1: Yes.
0: So a long time, 100 years ago, the Germans were kicked out. They lost the war.
1: Yes.
0: And Italy took it. Italy was united in 1870, and they got this in
1: 1919.
0: Okay, so then how did the Italian government in Rome make the Germans willing to live in as a part of Italy? Was that a challenge?
1: Oh, yeah. There are two answers to this question. The first one is the fascist answer. The fascist answer was you have to forget who you are and become something else. If you still want to be part of the German culture, you have to migrate north. You have to go to Germany.
0: Okay.
1: You have to move, and we will bring colonies, create a colony, an Italian colony in that area. Had Germany and Italy won World War II, that would have happened. Luckily, I'm sorry to say that. Luckily, we didn't win the war.
0: Mussolini and Hitler won.
1: Yeah, they agreed.
0: They would have moved out the Germans.
1: Yes,
0: they would have made it all Italians.
1: Yeah, that was the plan. That was the plan.
0: Huh.
1: And they would have driven out all the Germans that wouldn't have agreed to become Italians.
0: Because I think Mussolini was running a fascist dictatorship a decade before Hitler in the
1: 20s. Yes, he started in 1922.
0: Now, today things are much nicer,
1: oh, yeah.
0: But people still speak German.
1: Yeah, they're free to speak German. They're taught three languages at school, so they speak three languages, all the kids there. And I am a resident there. You're given a piece of paper, and you have to declare your nationality.
0: Oh, really?
1: Yes,
0: But you're a through and through Italian. There's no German
1: yes,
0: in you.
1: Yes, I'm a guest. I consider myself a guest.
0: And you spend a good – you live there and in yes. near Rome.
1: And but my street address is there.
0: Your street address yeah. is in the Dolomites. So when you think of the cuisine that you – as a resident of the Dolomites in yeah. northern Italy, if you think of the cuisine, what you eat, what is the benefit? What's the good thing about living up there for you?
1: For eating? Oh, well, first of all, you have a – You struggle to find a little bit of the products I'm used to.
0: So the Italian stuff, it's a trick,
1: yeah,
0: isn't
1: yeah,
0: it?
1: Yeah. Well, it's hard to find fish. Yeah. If you have to go shop, you have to take the car and drive for quite a while
0: right.
1: to get some fish. And the food that you eat is way more related to the German culture. So you have goulash, you have noodles. You have, of course, the krauti.
0: And kraut.
1: Krauts. Yeah.
0: Krauti.
1: Kartoffeln. Yeah, that's
0: Kartoffeln. So you got the yeah. German names for the potatoes, the kraut, yeah. the pretzels and all that in
1: yes.
0: Italy.
1: Yes, that's it. That's it.
0: That's so great. Tour guide Andrea Vincenti splits his time between Italy's Dolomites, high up in the country's northeast corner, and living in Orvieto, which I think is one of the country's most charming hill towns. It's just south of the Tuscan border, about halfway between Siena and Rome. You can hear what Andrea loves about Orvieto from an interview that aired earlier this year. It's on our website at ricksteves.com/radio. Andrea, if you're dreaming about going to the Dolomites, there's beautiful super freeways, the Autostrada.
1: See?
0: Not in the mountains, but to get you to the mountains.
1: Yes.
0: What important tourist cities are nearby?
1: Well, you have Bolzano, of course. That's the nearest. Then you have Trento, Padova.
0: Padova.
1: That's Padova. Is on the way from Venice, which yes. means if you land in Venice from the U.S., then you can go across Padova and go to Cortina.
0: In fact, for my last visit, on my vacation, I flew with my girlfriend to Venice. We had a few nice days in Venice, and then we took a car straight from Venice to Cortina. And it's easy.
1: That's a win-win.
0: It's a great thing. And then you're just a three-hour drive from Munich.
1: Exactly. So if you want to extend
0: over the Alps to get to Germany, 3 hours.
1: You have Switzerland, Germany, and Austria all in range, and even Slovenia, the western part of Slovenia.
0: Oh.
1: Yeah, it's a territory that touches many different cultures. So it's, if you're curious to broaden your perspective, that's a good place to go.
0: Mm. If you think about the unique view, the look of the mountains, it's in the Alps, but it looks Dolomites. What mm-hmm. makes the Dolomites look like the Dolomites?
1: I would say the sunset colors, which they call en rosadira, which means the mountains becoming pink.
0: Oh, yeah.
1: They have
0: Alpen
1: this
0: glow. Alpen glow. So
1: Alpen glow.
0: It warms up and it kind of glows with the
1: yeah.
0: sun going down.
1: I'm not a geologist. I don't know why.
0: But that stone, the unique stone, limestone.
1: Yeah. Yeah.
0: Is different than what you might see elsewhere because it's
1: absolutely.
0: Just, it's
1: only there.
0: It's really unique. And the Dolomites are beloved among hikers. I have heard so much about it. And just this last year, I got my chance to go there. My girlfriend and I spent a week hiking out of Cortina.
1: All right.
0: And it was a beautiful trip. Tell me about your experience hiking in the Dolomites and your advice.
1: Yes, well, that's how I got in touch with the Dolomites, hiking. The hikes are so famous because the landscape is glorious. But at the same time, they are gentle hikes compared to the high mountain hikes that you can find anywhere else.
0: Uh-huh.
1: Because the peaks are not so high. I mean, the Marmolada, which is the highest, is 3,300 meters. So
0: okay.
1: it's
0: 11,000 feet.
1: Yeah, it's
0: instead of Mount Blanc, which is
1: instead
0: like
1: of Mont Blanc, that's 4, almost 5 kilometers
0: yeah, right.
1: high. So
0: yeah.
1: which are, and you find mountain huts everywhere to refresh yourself. So you don't have to walk for like 4 hours before you find refreshment. But most of all, I loved
0: stopping at these alpine farms.
1: Yeah, that's right.
0: And, you know, they still farm, but they make a lot of money selling lunch to hikers and a nice tea or something. This juice. Wonderful.
1: Yeah,
0: Alpen something or other juice. It's special for the Alps. There's a lot of the mountain culture mixed in with the mountain glory.
1: And they're subsidized. The farmers get subsidies to keep the landscape as it is because humans interact with nature to create the beauty. And I think this is what we have to credit them for.
0: People pay taxes to do that?
1: Well, in that area, some of the money of the taxpayers goes back to the farmers in order to preserve the landscape.
0: I'm being a little silly. What I was trying to say is Americans would be very difficult to pay to do that, you know. But in Italy, people, I think, respect the value of that.
1: Well, Italians don't love to pay taxes either. But in this case, we all believe, I think, it's money well spent.
0: Oh, that's good. Now, there's the dramatic, difficult hikes. I was on the Alta Via, which was the classic big hike. And then there's the more gentle hikes. Yes. And the highest alpine meadow in Europe is Alpe di Susa.
1: Yes, yes.
0: What a beautiful spot.
1: Yes.
0: Tell me about the Alpe di Susa.
1: Oh, the Alpe di Susa, I think, is the place on Earth that I know the most because my parents would bring me there when I was a kid. So it would be like 45 years ago. Every year we would go there. And it's when I was mentioning gentle hikes, that's what I had
0: when I think
1: in mind.
0: Of, you cannot have more gentle mountain beauty than the Alpe. It's like it's like going to the beach at 6,000 feet. And you've got beautiful farms. You've got rolling fields. You've got flowers. You've got a shuttle bus to take you around. You've got some ski lifts you can take.
1: But no traffic. That's very important.
0: No,
1: the cars
0: no traffic,
1: are kept
0: right.
1: away.
0: No, no regular traffic.
1: And right. no regular traffic. But if you want the hikes to become harder, you can connect to the Alta Vias from any direction. So it's heaven on earth for
0: hikers.
1: You know,
0: one thing, Andrea, I really like about the Alpe di Susa, when I'm making a guidebook chapter, I need a comfortable home base.
1: Mm-hmm.
0: And you can have the big city, Bolzano, which is a great city.
1: Yes.
0: But it's down in the valley, and it doesn't feel like the mountains very much. But up in the mountains, there's a place called Castelrotto.
1: Castelrotto, sì.
0: Or Castle Ruth. It's Castle always a little confusing because you got the German and you got the Italian.
1: Castle Ruth, sì, sì.
0: So
1: I can't say it in
0: Alpe di Susa.
1: Seiseralm.
0: Seiseralm.
1: Seiseralm. You have to change your voice.
0: Seiseralm. Or Alpe di Susa.
1: Yeah.
0: Well, there's Castelrotto.
1: Castelrotto,
0: sì. Or there's Castle Ruth, yeah. And tell me about Castle Ruth, because I just love it. It's a perfect home base.
1: Yeah, it's a perfect home base. From there, you can either hike directly to the plateau, which is on top, or you can take the gondola from the nearby village of Susi, which is just literally 5 minutes away from Castelrotto. Castelrotto is the typical landmark village of the Alps.
0: You know, I think after the Olympics, which featured Milan and, of course, the Dolomites, a lot of people are going to be dreaming about going to the Dolomites. And I think they need to do their studying because there's the big ski resort town, Cortina, which is nice.
1: Yes.
0: But there's also to me, Castle Ruth is a little more of a real town. It's not a resort. Every time I go there, there's something real. There's something honest with the local community going on.
1: Absolutely.
0: I love to be at the little kindergarten at 1 o'clock or whenever the mothers come to pick their kids up. It's just a delight. I love to hike up to the little bluff where the cemetery. I love to be in the small bandstand on Wednesday night when the high school is performing. And you get this when you're in a little town, could be any number of towns, but not a bigger resort, but a real town. Women are often idealized in classic European art as Venus or a virgin. We'll tip our hat to them in just a bit. Right now on Travel with Rick Steves, Andrea Vincenti is our guide to the spectacular Dolomite mountain region of the Italian Alps. It offers some of Europe's most spectacular settings for skiing or summer hiking and cycling. Andrea's website is andreavincenti.com. That's A-N-D-R-E-A. And Vincenti is spelled with an I at the end. Andrea, what's a moment in your childhood maybe that you remember from Alpe di Susa and Castle Ruth?
1: I believe the first time that we went there, I was already 8 years old, so I can remember my father's face and the twinkle in his eyes is something that is one of the reasons why I still like to refresh that memory when I go there. I mean, not only because I had good times there, but also because my family and my dad had good times there. And in going back, I bring it back to life. And it seems to me that we are still living it together, experiencing it together every year.
0: I remember looking at the Schlern, that mountain bluff. And it stands like, what does Schlern mean? I think it means some kind of like mythical monster or witch or something like that.
1: Yeah.
0: But it looks into the misty, lush Po River Valley area, further south into the Italian peninsula, and you're up there in the Alpine, up in the mountains, and beyond that bluff stretches Italy, and you're right there where Italy is welded to the rest of Europe into the mountains, and you just feel glad to be in the Dolomites.
1: A great sensation, indeed.
0: Andrea Vincenti, thanks so much. I would love one day to hike with you in the Dolomites.
1: All you have to do is let me know. Thanks so much, Rick.
0: Buon viaggio, grazie.
1: Grazie. Thank you.
0: Ciao, ciao.
1: Ciao.

0: I'm Rick Steves, and we're taking a couple minutes to enjoy Europe's artistic masterpieces with Gene Openshaw. Gene's the co-author of many of our books, as well as his latest book, Michelangelo at Midlife. Hey, Gene, it always amazes me that so much of Western art focuses on a single subject, women.
1: Yeah, it's the figures that so many people relate to. I mean, think of it, Mona Lisa with her mysterious smile, Venus de Milo.
0: And a highlight for me every time I visit the Louvre is climbing those stairs as if I'm ready to worship at the foot of Winged Victory,
1: yeah. In fact, when you think of it, some of the oldest statues that have ever been fashioned by people back in prehistoric times are of women. No one knows whether they were meant as goddesses or...
0: I'm fascinated by these prehistoric fertility figures.
1: Yeah.
0: Very important for people.
1: Or maybe they were just art. I mean, no one really knows for sure.
0: And fast-forwarding a few centuries, you definitely see the female form with the ancient Greeks.
1: When I'm in a museum and staring at one of these Greek statues, these perfect goddesses, they all had idealized features. You know, their poses are so perfect. And to me, it's not just their great beauty, but they represent the awesome power of the supernatural. And then, as we kind of make our way through history, fast forward again and up into medieval times when there was a new goddess, as you would, in town.
0: And, of course, that would be the Virgin Mary. The Virgin Mary. Mary, the mother of Jesus. It's hard for modern people to really fully appreciate how omnipresent Mary was, how extremely popular she was for people in medieval Europe.
1: Yeah, the poor peasants, they bonded more with Mary than with the toxic masculinity of a judgmental god.
0: And then, by the Renaissance, we get yet another aspect of the female form. Graceful Venuses, like Botticelli's Venus. I mean, a lot of people call her jokingly Venus on the Half Shell, but it's the birth of Venus rising from the sea.
1: Symbolizing the springtime of the Renaissance. But on the other hand, you know, think of artists like Vermeer and Rembrandt in Holland. Their women are quite different. They're not the idealized goddesses, but they're rugged working women, ready for anything.
0: You know, I'm really inspired by, you could call them the women of the French Revolution. By the time of the French Revolution, there was no better way to represent the fight for democracy than with a strong woman leading the charge.
1: You know, Rick, it seems clear that whether as goddesses or saints...
0: or Rosie the Riveters...
1: from the very beginning, it's been women that have expressed the highest ideals of the human race.
0: Gene, I just love talking with you about the wonderful variety of European art and how it can give us new and important insights. Thanks a lot.
1: It's always a pleasure.
0: Gene Openshaw is the author of Michelangelo at Midlife, and he was my travel buddy in a youthful adventure we took from Istanbul to Kathmandu. You can read about that in my book, On the Hippie Trail. Gene co-authors the Rick Steves art books, Europe 101 and Europe's Top 100 Masterpieces, as well as a six-hour European art miniseries we produced called Rick Steves Art of Europe. It screens on demand at PBS Passport and at ricksteves.com. Let's get ready now for a nostalgic road trip in search of 20th century America and what remains of the legendary Route 66, from the Chicago Loop to the Santa Monica Pier. That's right around the corner on Travel with Rick Steves.

0: America's most famous road trip has taken on legendary status, even though most of the two-lane route was replaced by interstate highways years ago. But Jim Hinckley believes there's something special about the old Route 66, something that's worth preserving. As the old song tells you, it starts in Chicago, winds through 2,400 miles of prairie farmland, small towns, and desert landscapes to its terminus at the Pacific Ocean in Santa Monica. Jim joins us now to update us on how the Mother Road is being revived with the help of state, tribal, and National Park Service efforts, and why what he calls America's longest small town continues to attract motorists from around the world, looking for that air-streamed time capsule of tail fins, neon signs, and a place to find a good bowl of chili along the open road. Jim, thanks so much for joining us.
1: You bet. Thank you.
0: So give us a little context here. Why was the Route 66 built? When did that happen? And what did the route mean to the United States when it first opened?
1: The highway was certified, designated in 1926, one of the first U.S. highways at that time that the U.S. highway system was created. But from its inception, Route 66 has always had the best press and publicity. It's really unique because it links so many of the nation's early road systems. For example, in New Mexico, the pre-1937 alignment of Route 66 is pretty much laid right over the Santa Fe Trail. Mm. And in Illinois, a lot of the road follows the Pontiac Trail, which was a Native American trade route and was used by the British explorers.
0: It was in the 19th century that we had the train line lacing together America. And then with the advent of cars, I guess it just made sense to have a highway system that did the same thing?
1: Yeah, in the Southwest, specifically Arizona, you had a Native American trade route that connected the Hopi villages with the tribes in California. And when some of the early explorers like Father Garces in 1776 came across that part of the country, they followed those trade routes. Lieutenant Beale came through with his camel caravan in the 1850s, and then the railroad followed him, and then the National Old Trails Road, and eventually Route 66.
0: Ha. Now, that's all history, and I'm all over that, but for a lot of people, it's sort of a popular icon of the ultimate road trip. Where did that mystique come from? How did Route 66 become such a big deal in popular culture?
1: It's an international phenomenon today, and one of the most amazing things about Route 66 is that officially, the highway doesn't exist anymore. It was decertified in 1985. In February of 1927, Cyrus Avery put together a group called the U.S. Highway 66 Association, and they started a branding campaign marketing Route 66 as the Main Street of America. Hmm. And then we had John Steinbeck's The Grapes of Wrath. He talked about it being the Mother Road. Nat King Cole wrote a little song about getting your kicks on Route 66. Hmm. In the early 60s, we had Todd and Buzz in their Corvette traveling the road on television every week.
0: Boy, if a road wanted to get famous, they had all the ingredients, didn't they?
1: Yes.
0: So it's nicknamed America's longest small town. How so?
1: The entire highway has become a living, breathing time capsule with an overlay of Disneyland. And the towns along Route 66, they almost appear as quirky neighborhoods in a long, small town. They're all linked together by one common factor, which is a love and passion for Route 66.
0: 50 years ago, I could see that, you know, when you had the old Chevys weren't old Chevys. They were today's Chevys. Today, the reality is there's going to be more efficient and faster roads and overpasses and sleepy towns being bypassed altogether. To what degree does the nostalgia survive in this modern time? Do you have to make a point to get it, or are you going to find it if you're just taking the direct route?
1: Both. If you're not into nostalgia and simpler things, Route 66 is not going to have any appeal at all. Mm-hmm. But if you like the non-generic world, if you like sitting down in a cafe, family-owned since 1927, and having the owner stop by to talk to you, and now there's an international dynamic that's really fascinating on the road because you can be sitting and having pie in Texas Panhandle, and here will be farmers, and here will be some motorcyclists from the Netherlands that have been dreaming of traveling Route 66.
0: I just love that it attracts so many people, and it does have that international lure. I mean, Germans especially just love to drive, and for a German, a dream vacation is to come to America and rent a big car and do Route 66.
1: There's Route 66 associations now that are active in about a dozen countries. In 2016, the first European festival took place in Ofterdingen, Germany. And there's also tour companies in five countries that specialize in Route 66 tours.
0: There's actually international groups that come here and organize tour to experience it?
1: Yes, that specialize exclusively in Route 66 tours. They operate out of Australia, New Zealand, Japan, Brazil, Czech Republic.
0: We're getting ready to motor down the old Route 66 right now on Travel with Rick Steves. Our guest, Jim Hinckley, works with the Route 66 Economic Development Committee, and he's the author of America's Longest Small Town. Jim's book profiles the historic sites and colorful people you can encounter on any part of that classic road trip from Chicago to L.A. There is more online at jimhinckleysamerica.com. Michael's listening in from Knoxville, Tennessee, and joins us on the line at 877-333-7425. Michael, have you driven Route 66?
2: I haven't, but it's something that I really hope to do someday. And actually, my friend and I hope to do it by bike. We're both avid baseball fans, and we enjoy cycling. So we're wanting to kind of bookend a portion of a trip down Route 66 from Chicago to St. Louis and maybe catch a couple of Major League Baseball games and see some historic sites along the way.
0: That sounds fun. Jim, any thoughts for biking parts of Route 66?
1: Yes, the Adventure Cycling Association has designated Route 66 a bicycle corridor, and there's quite a few folks that are bicycling the road now. There's a couple of tour companies that are doing that, and Zdeněk Jurásek from the Czech Republic bicycled Route 66 as part of a documentary. But you mentioned an interest in baseball. You might check out Commerce, Oklahoma on Route 66, where Mickey Mantle grew up.
0: Hmm.
2: Oh, wow. That's a great suggestion. I think it's a little outside of our bike trip, but I think it's certainly worth a road trip because, you know, that's what Route 66 is really all about, is the Great American Highway. So that's a great suggestion.
0: So you got Mickey Mantle's place. You've also got some other sites along the route, Jim. There's actually a museum, right, in Pontiac?
1: Oh, yeah. Pontiac is an amazing community. They've harnessed to the Route 66 Renaissance as a catalyst for revitalization. And it's really dramatic. The Society of Gilders has opened a museum there. The official museum for Pontiac Oakland Automobiles is there. The Illinois Route 66 Museum is there.
0: In Pontiac, is that in Illinois?
1: Yes.
0: Mm-hmm. Okay. So you got plenty of sites to see there. Also, there are some towns that are just sort of time warps. You write in your book with some beautiful pictures about Cuba, Missouri, sort of a Norman Rockwell village.
1: Yes, most definitely. We just really enjoy Cuba, especially during Cuba Fest, the third weekend in October. The town is really amazing. Just one example, they have a shoe store there that's been in business since 1953, the same family, and they still maintain and have a cobbler on staff to repair boots and leather goods.
0: All right. Well, hey, Michael, have a good time biking and then grab a car and do the rest of it on four wheels.
2: Absolutely.
0: All right. Happy travels. Jim Hinckley is known in Europe as Mr. Route 66 for the historical preservation work he promotes to tourism associations there, as well as in Australia and across America. Jim and his wife chronicle the highway's colorful nostalgia and historic attractions in the book America's Longest Small Town. Jim's also written The Big Book of Car Culture about American pop culture's love affair with the automobile, and he's the co-author of Ghost Towns of the West. Paul's on the line from Mansfield, Texas. Paul, what's your story with Route 66?
3: I traveled 3.5 states and would always travel the interstate, but then I figured out that the small towns off the interstate, off of the old Route 66 area, were the places that you could always find the best diners. Traveling, I would focus on the smaller towns west of Dallas and would go all the way out to Scottsdale, Phoenix, Tucson, out in that area. There's a lot of small towns still surviving out there off of what used to be Route 66 and now is all interstate. And I would suggest people to definitely get off the interstates and go into these small towns because they're very unique.
0: And, Paul, are you speaking from experience as a vacation road tripper, or were you on the road with your work?
3: Well, I was traveling on the road with a clothing company.
0: Mm-hmm.
3: So it's a working experience, out there on the road.
0: That would be nice when you are on the road for your work to just know where you can find the most characteristic experiences and shops and diners and cute little towns instead of the big modern strip mall kind of places.
3: The small towns are still surviving, and the best diners and restaurants are always in those smaller towns when you get off the interstate highways.
0: Do you have a particular favorite you'd recommend from your experience?
3: I liked them out in West Texas, New Mexico. I think Benson, Arizona was an area off of Route 66, if I remember right.
0: Uh-huh.
3: So really, I think it was more of the Arizona, New Mexico areas that were highly interesting and enjoyable places to travel.
0: But the bottom line is get off the big modern interstate and get on the old road.
3: Yes. Uh-huh. That was the fun areas to go to.
0: All right. Well, thanks for your call, Paul.
3: Okay. Thank you, Rick. Nice talking to you.
0: This is Travel with Rick Steves. We're talking with Jim Hinckley. His book is about Route 66, America's longest small town. Jim, I understand that you are really passionate about preserving Route 66 as part of our culture. And I would just think it's really threatened by petty souvenir hunters that want to take down anything that's old and nostalgic, and by development, and by people who just want to be more efficient and make more money. What is your take on the plight of Route 66, and will it be around in 50 years?
1: Well, we're already making plans for the highway centennial as a national celebration. Also, with the Route 66 Road Ahead Partnership, there's a movement through Congress at this point to have it designated a National Historic Trail. With that said, the most endangered aspects of Route 66 right now are the authentic motels and auto courts and the bridges. Over 95% of the original bridges are scheduled for demolition or replacement.
0: Ooh.
1: And that just changes the incomplete idiosyncratic nature of the highway to lose those bridges.
0: But, I mean, what can you do if they need to be demolished? It's probably because they're no longer safe.
1: Well, there's a multitude. Now that there's a push for bicycle tourism, the bridges can be rehabbed for that.
0: Mm-hmm.
1: Some of the bridges, like Lake Overholser Bridge in Oklahoma City, they've managed to preserve that, connecting two parks along, and they put their newer highway on the other side of the bridge.
0: Right.
1: A lot of communities aren't aware of the economic potential of the Route 66 renaissance, but the communities that do, it's really quite amazing what's happening. People from all over the world are investing in old motels and diners and renovating them. The businesses that have survived, like the Ariston Cafe, family-owned since the 20s, same location since 1936, they've managed to thrive quite nicely in the era of Renaissance.
0: Well, this is something that I think people can contribute to just by the way they consume. And as you travel Route 66, you could stay in small, family-run, old-school motels, and you could eat at the characteristic diners. Would that make a difference?
1: Oh, most definitely. And it's an enjoyable experience. And most of the people on the road, even though they want the authentic experience, they don't want the Grapes of Wrath experience. So the people who are renovating these motels, they understand the need for modern conveniences.
0: Right.
1: But they preserve the basic essence of the Route 66 experience. And Route 66 has always been a highway in a state of evolution. The highway in 1930 was totally different from 1950, and the highway today is different. You have electric vehicle charging stations at renovated gas stations.
0: Mm-hmm.
1: The world's only electric automobile museum has been established along Route 66. So it's a really evolving dynamic on the road as well.
0: So it stretches, 2,400 miles all the way from Chicago to Santa Monica. What's the very traditional kickoff of the road, and what's the final terminus at the Pacific Ocean?
1: Well, most of the people, about 75 to 80% of the people start in Chicago and go west. The terminus of the highway, the original terminus, was at 7th and Broadway, downtown Los Angeles in the theater district. In the 1930s, it was extended into Santa Monica, and it actually ends at Olympic and Lincoln, about three blocks from the Pacific Ocean.
0: Hmm.
1: But who's going to stop there? And Santa Monica Pier is just three blocks away, so Santa Monica Pier has become
0: the
1: traditional end of the road.
0: Now, if you're looking for the very best of this sort of classic old-time nostalgia, you write about a stretch of the old highway that's being saved from modern motorways that's in Kansas. It's a short stretch that goes from border to border. Is that a good stretch, or where would you be sure that people experience?
1: Well, Kansas is kind of unique. It's a 13.5-mile stretch of Route 66, The longest uninterrupted segment of Route 66 is from Seligman, Arizona to Topok on the Colorado River, almost 160 miles. Mm. And that's a real delightful time capsule. You have places like Grand Canyon Caverns and the Hackberry General Store. You have the sharpest grades, the steepest curves anywhere on Route 66. Just a scenic wonder where Stevie Wonder would have trouble taking a bad photograph. It's just an absolutely beautiful, beautiful area.
0: Now, if you were going to take me on just one little moment of the road where you're in the best mood possible, what little spot would you look for? What experience would you want me to be able to share with you?
1: I would take the pre-1937 alignment of Route 66, which is basically from Tucumcari in Santa Rosa, New Mexico, on a loop up through Santa Fe and down to Albuquerque. It's an absolutely beautiful stretch of roadway. The history is palpable. You have Pecos National Historic Park that's been there for over 1,000 years. You have the Pigeon Ranch, which was a hostelry on the Santa Fe Trail, and a field hospital during the Battle of Glorieta Pass and the Civil War. Wow. Then you have, of course, Santa Fe and Old Town Albuquerque, and with a very short detour, Las Vegas, New Mexico.
0: That just sounds like a vacation in itself. This is Travel with Rick Steves. We've been talking with Jim Hinckley, and Jim's written a book about U.S. Route 66. It's called America's Longest Small Town. Jim, you have worked so hard, speaking all over the country and working tirelessly to preserve the Route 66 heritage. Why does it matter so much to you?
1: Well, what Colonial Williamsburg was for 18th century America, Route 66 is now for 20th century America. It literally has evolved into a living time capsule. And you have so many aspects that are preserved there. From 1936 to 1962, there was a book written called The Green Book for Negro Motorists. And it's kind of a bad chapter in American history, but there's some wonderful historic locations that survive that are related to this. Hmm. You have a tremendous Native American history along Route 66. And you have a history of immigrants. The founder of the Ariston Cafe, he was a Greek immigrant that came here after World War I. And you have all these wonderful, this American tapestry that's preserved along Route 66.
0: Oh, man. Jim Hinckley, thanks for your passion for this, and thanks for joining us to share a little bit of this and give us an appreciation of America's longest small town, Route 66.
1: You bet.
0: Jim Hinckley has a podcast with advice for Route 66 road trippers. It's posted with his video clips on his website and on YouTube under Jim Hinckley's America. You also can hear what Jim had to tell us about Ghost Towns of the Wild West, which ran on Travel with Rick Steves a couple years ago. 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

0: It's The Splendid Table from APM, American Public Media. I'm Francis Lamb. Hey, what's the opposite of FOMO? Like when you're not consumed with the fear of missing out, but rather are full of the fear of having to show up? Well, if you've ever wanted to turn down an invitation to a great summer cookout, backyard party, or potluck because it's just too stressful to know what to bring, we got the answer for you.
1: I think there's been so much ink spilled on being the perfect host, perfect hostess, but no one ever really talks about the guest end of the equation. And I think there is an equal amount of responsibility there and a lot of pressure.
0: That's Casey Elsass, author of the terrific new cookbook, What Can I Bring? And we've got a show full of great ideas and terrific recipes for guesting or hosting. It's coming up on The Splendid Table.
2: From NPR News in Washington, I'm Nora Rahm. Jordan's military says it's shot down three ballistic missiles coming from Iran. This is the latest attack on Jordan in recent days. U.S. Central Command says two U.S. service members were killed and a third is missing after Iranian attacks there Friday. NPR's Carrie Khan reports.
3: Sirens blared throughout the Jordanian capital, Amman, late Sunday afternoon, alerting the incoming missiles from Iran. Three were intercepted and a fourth fell in a remote area, according to Jordan's military. There were no reports of casualties or damage. Earlier, the U.S. Embassy in Amman had warned of a potential attack by Iran on the airport and seaport in Aqaba, in southern Jordan. A Jordanian official denied an attack was imminent. Israel's military also issued a warning for its southern city of Eilat across the border from Aqaba. Iran has intensified its attacks on Jordan in recent days, targeting multiple military facilities U.S. forces use in the country. And in Kuwait, officials say Iran struck a power facility in a water desalination plant on Sunday. Carrie Khan, NPR News, Tel Aviv.
2: Ukraine says Russia launched one of its largest ballistic missile attacks of the war today, targeting Kyiv. NPR's Joanna Kakissis reports the assault followed Ukrainian drone strikes on Russian tankers and power substations.
4: Ukrainian President Volodymyr Zelensky said Russia launched more than 40 missiles and 120 attack drones at Kyiv. Ukrainians were awoken by the sound of explosions and the booms of air defense trying to shoot down the drones and missiles. Ukraine has developed ways to shoot down most drones, but not missiles, and the military intercepted less than half of the missiles in this attack. Kyiv Mayor Vitaly Klitschko said at least one person was killed and at least 15 injured. Moscow has stepped up attacks on Ukrainian cities as Ukraine continues a drone strike campaign aimed at weakening Russia's war machine. Joanna Kakissis, NPR News, Kyiv.
2: In men's soccer, the World Cup final will be held this afternoon at MetLife Stadium in East Rutherford, New Jersey, between Argentina and Spain. NPR's Jasmine Garz has been covering the tournament and expects a good game. She says, well, Argentina is the defending champion, and as international superstar Lionel Messi, the challenger, Spain has also played well.
5: They have given up just one goal in this entire tournament in seven games, which is remarkable. And if they win and don't give another goal up during today's game, that's going to be a record for a winner. But something has to give, right? I mean, so basically what this is Argentina, an offensive powerhouse, and Spain, a defensive powerhouse, who have also proven they can score.
2: NPR's Jasmine Garst. This is NPR News. An earthquake struck the Andes region of Peru last night. The U.S. Geological Survey put its magnitude at 5.5. Local officials told the Associated Press at least five people were killed and hundreds more displaced. Social media influencers Andrew and Tristan Tate have been arrested by U.S. Marshals in Miami. They're facing rape and sex trafficking charges. NPR's Lauren Frere reports British prosecutors are seeking their extradition.
6: The United Kingdom's Crown Prosecution Service's Andrew Tate faces seven further counts of rape, three counts related to trafficking, three of assault, and 19 for pornography. Tristan Tate faces an additional count of sexual assault, two of rape, and three related to trafficking. This is in connection

0: With offenses to four additional victims between 2010 and 2017. The Tate brothers are kickboxers turned social media stars and are dual British-American citizens. They already faced 21 previous charges and have denied any wrongdoing. British prosecutors confirm the Tates have been arrested by U.S. marshals and await extradition to the U.K. Lauren Fryer, NPR News, London.
1: A Cuban dissident and artist arrived in Miami yesterday after serving 5 years in prison. Luis Manuel Otero-Gantero was granted parole into the U.S. as long as he left his country. He shared a Grammy for a song, Fatherland and Life, that became an anthem for the political opposition in Cuba. His arrest and incarceration has been denounced by human rights organizations and the U.S. government. I'm Nora Rahm, NPR News.
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4: I'm Francis Lamb, and this is The Splendid Table from APM. Backyard cookouts, potlucks, garden parties. Okay, look, I don't really know what a garden party is. We didn't grow up that fancy. Or just a Saturday night dinner on the porch with the family. It's that time of year when the best meals are packable or portable, at least to go a few feet outside your door. And today we're talking to two cooks who have fantastic style, each in their own way, who give us great ideas for what to make and what to bring. Later in the show, we'll talk to fashion designer and newly minted cookbook author Peter Somm, who has a real knack for super delicious, unexpected food. And we're going to get started with Casey Elsass. Now, Casey is a prose pro in the cookbook world. He's co-written or developed recipes for 20 books, which kind of means he's made pretty much every recipe under the sun. But for his own book, he's taking on not what to make for your guests, but how to be a guest, what to bring to the party. The book, What Can I Bring, is full of tips, great recipes for sides, salads, appetizers, and yes, there are two chapters on desserts. It's an invaluable guide to guesting. Hey, Casey.
5: Great to see you.
6: Hey.
5: So, you know, I feel like the subtext of most cookbooks is really how to entertain, how to host. Mm-hmm. You know, I think of the Queen Martha Stewart's mm-hmm. first book was literally called Entertaining.
6: Yes.
5: And, you know, that's really sort of the idea, right? It's like, oh, how to make things for people when you have them over. So what made you decide to write a cookbook from the other perspective, like a cookbook on how to be a great guest?
6: I mean, it's exactly that. I think there's been so much ink spilled on being the perfect host, perfect mm-hmm. hostess, but no one ever really talks about the guest end of the equation. Mm. And I think there is an equal amount of responsibility there and a lot of pressure. And so I wanted to write this book that obviously is a cookbook, but I sort of think of it as a self-help book. And these are 75 answers to the very stressful question we all have to ask, which is, what can I bring?
5: You know, that's so interesting because talk about that stress, because I feel it. It's all of a sudden like, and you know, and I'm pretty comfortable in my ability to cook, but for some reason, like, you know, yeah, of course you always ask, what can I bring? And you hope the answer is a dessert because I'm going to go out and buy one. But yeah, why is there that pressure? Why do we have this like weird, stressful reaction to this thing that like we're actively asking people what we can do for you and then hope that you say nothing?
6: Yeah. I mean, maybe it's a universal thing, but I feel like anytime someone's like, what's your favorite restaurant? I'm like, I've never eaten in a restaurant in my life. Like,
5: whatever you're talking about.
6: So it's the same kind of thing of like, what can I bring? But then like, do I know how to bring anything? Like, I mean, for me personally, this book is great because now I just have all my favorite things to bring in one place where I can just easily reference and flip through. Mm-hmm. But I think there's a pressure to it for a couple of reasons. A, bringing something is not a competition, but it also kind of is. Mm-hmm. Because we all have the imagination of this glory of like everyone's going to praise our dish. ours will get cleaned first. And
5: who brought the potato salad?
6: Exactly. But I think there's also a pressure because the role of the guest, if you're bringing something, is really to support your host and make them shine. Because when your dish is great, the whole party is better because of it.
5: Mm. Wait, so did you have to like sort of grade it? Like, I can't bring my like total killer A-game dish because I don't want to outshine the host. Is that part of the consideration?
6: My feeling is whatever sparkle you're bringing is going to rub off on your host. So go for it.
5: Okay, great. the competitive element of it too is it's weird. I'm not a competitive person, but yeah, it's not so much like, oh, I want people to hate everyone else's dish and love mine, but it is like, oh, you do. It's performative. It's
6: for
5: like,
6: sure.
5: Like
6: yeah.
5: you feel like you're setting yourself up for a little bit of a performance.
6: Yes.
5: Okay. Let's talk about the sort of the decision tree you went through and deciding, you know, what recipe made sense in this book or not. I mean, it's not just, hey, here's 75 of my favorite recipes, bring them all.
6: Mm-hmm.
5: I think you must have thought about what travels well.
6: Yeah.
5: You must have thought about, you know, what keeps well at temperature. You know, it's not going to be hot food. In fact, I think you have a nice note about like, please don't bring anything where you actually need to go to the host's house and use the oven because they might be cooking and, you know, you might be throwing off their plans.
6: Exactly.
5: So what are some good general precepts on thinking about, hey, if I'm going to bring something, make sure, you know, it checks these boxes.
6: Yeah. As you said, room temperature, I think, is always the way to go. I think it's just crazy as a guest to walk in and expect fridge space, oven space, a burner on the stove. Your host is playing culinary Tetris and you need to just let them be. And so just bringing something room temp that's ready to
5: go.
6: Hey,
5: do you have a blowtorch?
6: Exactly. Yeah. Yes. No. but I also think a lot of foods taste better at room temperature. And honestly, I would say the same advice to hosts too. Just save yourself the stress of having to have everything hot and ready or chilled or frozen and just embrace room temperature foods. I think a lot of fats and acids actually taste much better at room temperature. So things like dips and salads really are just meant to be at room temperature.
5: Yeah. Okay, so I'm going to get to some of the recipes in a minute, but you also have this like really great – it's really only just a couple pages in the beginning of the book, but I found them really enlightening and very helpfully clarifying. You have these short but sweet rules of great guesting, and you also separately have a list on – what you can always bring, sort of like the sort of like in this situation, you can always do that. So go first, talk through your rules of great guesting.
6: Yeah. So room temp food's one of them. A sister rule to that one is bring everything you're going to need, because in the same way you shouldn't expect kitchen space, you shouldn't expect your host to be providing you with a serving bowl or a platter or tongs or whatever you're going to need. So pack all of that.
5: Okay.
6: Plan ahead. Even if you're bringing your dish to compose there, have what you're going to put it on packed with you. And then the other big one that I really push on people, because I think we've kind of forgotten, is the lost art of saying thank you. I two times have had guests come over and they have sent me thank you notes in the mail and they're still on my fridge because it was such a meaningful act. And a thank you note is not always going to be appropriate. I think it's great in very special occasions or if you're making new friends with somebody, but even just taking the time the next day to send a very thoughtful thank you text, not just a flippant thanks, it was fun, but like actually showing your host appreciation for all their work, because hosting is hard. It really makes your host feel seen and appreciated.
5: Oh, that's lovely. And that is true. It's like, oh, there is a different, we've all been there too, where it's like, hey, that was great. Thanks. I'm like, yeah, sure. That's your buds. And that's how you talk to each other.
6: We live in this like very quick and transactional, and like you shoot off a DM and you feel like you've done something. And I just, let's go back to actually appreciating each other.
5: Yeah. Well, I think something, the thoughtfulness of it and like, oh, how is it thoughtful? If you have like an emotional reaction to it and you want to tell a story, sure, great. But even something that just like highlights something that you noticed, right, at the party, a certain thing that the host did or a certain thing they said that really made you feel especially welcome and like reflect that back on them is really a touching thing.
6: Yeah. As a host, it feels so nice to get to relive it the next day through someone else's appreciation of it. Like, that's such a great feeling.
5: Yeah. Post lots of pictures from the party, please. I want to see it all over Instagram. Okay, let's also go to, again, the name of your book is like, What Can I Bring? But sometimes people don't have an answer for that, or sometimes, you know, but you have some nice sort of guidelines of certain situations. Like, mm-hmm. You can always do this, you can always do that.
6: Yeah. So I think an important thing for guests is to be honest about what kind of guest you are. So I say right up front in the book, if you're always on time, bring appetizers. If you're reliably late, bring a drink. If you're stopping by later, bring dessert. And if you bring nothing else, bring a present. Hmm. Because nothing is going to derail a party like promising to bring the cheese plate, but you know you're not going to leave your house until the time you're supposed to be there. That's just going to throw the whole night off. So just
5: kind of
6: honest.
5: Monster, are you?
6: But I mean, it's happened to me before that, like someone promised to bring this great appetizer. And so I sort of cleared the way for that. And then they showed up an hour and a half past the time I asked everyone to come over.
5: That's not great.
6: Not ideal.
5: That's not great. Okay. Let's go to some of the food, because there's so much good food in here. And it was funny because I was flipping through, we don't have to talk about this now. We can get to it later, but, it is such a thoughtful book, because I'm like, oh, where are the main courses? I'm like, oh, no one would say bring the main course.
6: I mean,
5: what can
6: if
5: I bring?
6: They do,
5: can you bring the main course?
6: Don't go to that party if they're asking you to bring. That's bad news.
5: RSVP, no thank you.
6: Yeah.
5: Sorry,
6: oh,
5: can't
6: actually,
5: make
6: I
5: it.
6: Can't.
5: Yeah, could you roast a leg of could you roast a leg of lamb and walk it over? Okay, so it's summer. So you're going to a party, a picnic, a potluck. What are some of the things we should be making?
6: I mean, I think summer's ideal dip time. Those are great, especially if you're going to be outside. Those are very safe outdoors kind of foods. There's a couple in the book that I really love. There's a pico de sandía, which is kind of basically pico de gallo, but with watermelon instead of tomato, which I think just adds such a nice denser texture. It doesn't get as mushy as tomatoes get, but also gives this really nice sweet flavor to it that I really like, because pico gets so juicy anyway, so it might as well be watermelon juice in the mix. And there's also my ideal version of a guacamole, which takes some knife work, takes a lot of chopping to get everything nice and fine, but the payoff is that every bite of avocado is just coated in flavor. And I just, like, to me, that is exactly what I want in my guacamole.
4: We're talking with Casey Elsass, author of What Can I Bring? We'll be back with more with him in a minute. I'm Francis Lamb, and this is The Splendid Table from APM, American Public Media.
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1: I'm Francis Lamb, and this is The Splendid Table, the show for curious cooks and eaters. We're talking with Casey Elsass, author of possibly the first cookbook ever written, about how to guest like a pro. It's called What Can I Bring? Let's get back to it with him.
2: Let's talk about the structure of guacamole. Mm-hmm. And I guess most people would hear that and be like rolling their eyes. But I guess if you're listening to the show, maybe a conversation about the structure of guacamole makes sense to you. But by that I mean, so I think a lot of people think of guacamole as, oh, you take avocados and you just mash them. Mm-hmm. And then you add, you know, whatever seasonings and lime juice and cilantro and all that. Talk about why you prefer like a cut, diced avocado guacamole.
3: So the knife works actually with everything else. For the onion, the cilantro, the jalapeno. Mm-mm-mm. And that's what I like to get chopped up really nice and fine. So they're just in tiny, tiny little pieces. Mm-mm-mm. With the avocado, actually, I tried a bunch of different methods to figure out how, because with guacamole, you're kind of doing two actions. You're stirring and you're smashing at the same mm-hmm, time. Mm-hmm. And too much stirring can lead to too much smashing.
2: Sure.
3: Not enough smashing, not enough stirring. It's kind of a delicate balance.
2: Yeah.
3: What I found was actually using a wire whisk is the best way to do it because it breaks up the avocado, but you can still stir all the ingredients together. But it's not quite as hard as like getting in there with a wooden spoon or something.
2: Yeah, yeah, yeah. So you still have some nice chunks of avocado
3: right.
2: in the mash. I think I love that texture so much. Mm-hmm. The very first guacamole I've made actually was a cut avocado. Like mm-hmm. they actually had you dice the avocado and then you sort of fold everything mm-hmm. together. So it's
3: that
2: almost like
3: really
2: a
3: good
2: it's almost like a salad. It's like an avocado salad.
3: I mean, I say in my head note, there are a million ways to make guacamole and I want to eat them all, which yeah. I stand by. But for myself personally, I like a little bit of texture in my guacamole.
2: You also have a cool trick that I've never seen before on how mm-hmm. to keep the guacamole like forever green rather than, you know, because guacamole tends to turn brown after a while. The avocado naturally oxidizes when it's exposed to air. But talk about your forever green avocado.
3: I tried a few different things. Mm-hmm. There's the pit method that I think we've all heard about.
2: I don't know. That's like witchcraft. I don't understand what that is. That
3: yeah. But also, it didn't always work. It's not 100% reliable. And I tried spraying parchment with nonstick spray and pressing that on, mm-hmm. which again was good, but then it sort of leaves this greasy texture on top that wasn't ideal. My friend in Chile told me a method that she loves where you pour whole milk on top of the guacamole and that kind of makes an airtight layer. Uh-huh. And then you just stir the milk into the guacamole, which did work. But I feel like that's maybe a big ask of most people. They're not going to want to put milk on their guacamole.
2: And also it's like it's going to be hanging out outside for a while.
3: Yeah.
2: It's a, yeah. Okay.
3: Yeah. So
2: drawbacks.
3: The
2: drawbacks.
3: One thing I found that was 100% reliable all the time is sodium bisulfate, which I won't lie, it's a preservative, mm-hmm. but we eat 100 preservatives every day. So
2: sure. It
3: just depends where you sit on that. But when I tested it with that, I left it out in my apartment for 12 hours, literally all day in the summertime, and it stayed as bright green at the end of the day as it was in the beginning. I'm realizing now maybe I'm talking people out of using a preservative, but it works. I mean, it's such a small amount. And going back to the competitive nature of bringing things, if you really want a guacamole that is going to stay vibrant and fresh all day, that is the best way to do it.
2: You might start the winner, but you'll end the winner. Yeah. I guess what I would say about that too is, if you're hosting a party, say, or you need to just make this the day before because mm-hmm. that's when you have time to make it, then actually that could be a nice way to do that.
3: Yeah.
2: I think it's just a tiny bit of this, sodium bisulfate. And if you're not into it, then just don't use it. Mm-hmm. But if you want to keep that thing nice and bright green, that's Casey's cool tip. I want to go to something else that's, maybe even simpler than the guacamole that really caught my eye. And it's something you call like bread oil or bread dipping
3: bread
2: oil.
3: Bread dipping oil. Yeah.
2: You know, obviously bread and butter, or bread and olive oil. But I love this idea of like making a really flavorful infused oil to dip bread in. It sounds so simple, but it's the kind of thing where it'd be so surprising for someone that we'd go, oh my God, I could, wow, it's such an extra special touch. Talk about that.
3: This is in the last chapter of the book, which is a short chapter of food gifts to bring. If you're told, my nightmare is when people say, just bring yourself, because I am physically incapable of showing up empty handed. So these are little food gifts that you can make for your host and leave behind. So you're not interrupting whatever their plans are, but they have something to enjoy later. Mm. And I'm so glad you pulled this one out. It's one of my favorites. And I make it at home a lot of times just for myself, just to have. It's an infused olive oil. So basically what we know and understand, if you ever went with your mom to Pier 1 Imports, you know exactly what these olive oils are. So it's infused with a mixture of herbs. But the secret ingredient here is miso, which seems really out of left field. But to me, those infused oils always kind of had like a hollowness to them. Mm-hmm. Like you get herb and you get oil, but there's no middle to it. And so adding miso just adds this really savory, salty note. And it doesn't taste like miso, but it just enhances all the flavors of the oil.
2: Mm. And the miso too, does it – like if I was thinking of adding like something that might have a similar kind of like umami or something that like bridges those flavors, like a soy sauce or a fish sauce, obviously the oil and water won't mix, so they just kind of like stay separate. So the miso can blend a little bit better too?
3: Yeah. I did try it with fish sauce. But again, yeah, as you said, it just kind of separated and didn't look great. I tried it with tomato paste as well, but that colored the olive oil and then sort of left some flecks in it. Mm-hmm. The miso was kind of like the clean in and out answer.
2: Oh, cool.
3: Yeah.
2: And you can it can still stay sort of stable, like shelf stable, right? Because the miso is preserved, like the miso can sit at room temp too.
3: Right.
2: Oh, cool. Yeah. Great. Okay, I want to get to a salad. Because a lot of times people are like, oh, I'll bring a salad.
3: Yeah.
2: My wife doesn't eat meat. And because she lived through the 90s, she can basically never look at a Caprese salad ever again. Because for like an entire decade, the only food available to her outside the home was like some hard tomatoes and some bad mozzarella and some basil stuck in a piece of bread. And we're like, here's our vegetarian sandwich. So she like will not. But you have a really cool twist on a Caprese.
3: Yeah. A really simple twist, I think. I am, again, the hollowness of flavor is kind of what I go to here. Mozzarella, I love it, but it doesn't taste like all that much.
2: Right.
3: It kind of tastes like cheese. Yeah. So I swapped in fried halloumi for a couple of reasons. A, for taste, because it has that really briny, salty flavor that I think is great. I think it also has a really nice texture that pairs super well.
2: It's like meaty.
3: Yeah. It's tomatoes get really soft. So soft on soft is not my ideal situation. So it has some body to it. So when you're eating it with a piece of tomato, the tomato can melt and the halloumi is kind of chewy and squeaky. And it just, it to me, that's like really beautiful summer presentation.
2: Mm.
3: A Caprese is super beautiful, but it just sort of has this like, yeah, we've seen it. It's not super interesting. And when I was approaching these recipes, I wanted everything to feel like something familiar, like you know what that is, but there's one thing about it that's really interesting that makes it feel brand new in some way.
2: So talk to us about frying the halloumi.
3: Yeah, I mean, that's to me, that's the only way to eat halloumi. It just fries up so well. It grills really well, too, because it doesn't have – it's not a soft cheese. It's very firm.
2: Yeah.
3: So it holds its shape really well. And when you put it in a skillet to fry it, it just gets this like nice crispy brown crust on it.
2: Yeah.
3: And it's so good. I mean, when it's warm, like, ooh, it's so, that's its best form.
2: Although you have to bring it room temp.
3: Well, I mean, by that time it's like swum in the tomato juices and there's a oregano oil that goes on top. So it's just like soaked in everything.
2: Yeah. Yeah. So that's one you would make fully and bring because you want it to sort of sit together and marinate as opposed to like, oh, let me fry the halloumi, let me bring the sliced tomatoes and then like arrange it beautifully on a platter.
3: Yeah. No, make it at home and let it sit. That's, it just gets better over time.
2: Yeah. Those tomato juices start to come out because after you salt them, the juices start to like. God,
3: I want it right now.
2: What if we just ended the
3: interview? Yeah, we got to go.
2: Yeah. Okay, let's get to this question in the other direction. Because when I'm having people over and people always say, oh, what can I bring? I always say, oh, nothing, just bring yourself. I do the thing that like, you know, drives you crazy. But it's often because like I can't really think of it. Not because like, oh my God, I'm the host with the most and I have 45 things. I'm just like, I don't know. Let's just keep it simple. Like I'll make dinner and just come over and hang out, you know? But I don't really, if anything, I'm like, oh, bring something you want to drink. Cause I don't drink. So I don't like have a nice collection of wine or whatever if people mm-hmm. want that. But if I really am broken down to the point where I have to say something, and where they really get at what my heart really wants, I will always say, bring a dessert. Mm-hmm. So what dessert are you bringing to my house tomorrow, Casey?
3: Well, I wrote 2 dessert chapters in this book.
2: I know.
3: Because of the frequency.
2: It's so unhinged.
3: But that is the thing we get asked to bring the most. I think that's the number one thing a host, if they can check anything off their list, they're going to get dessert off the list first. And so I wanted to give a ton of options for a ton of situations. So one of the chapters is desserts in general, like pies, cookie, ice cream. Mm-hmm. The other chapter is just cakes and cakes for kind of any situation. But, you know, in summertime, I think we're in like, obviously Thanksgiving maybe is what most people think of as pie season. Mm-hmm. I think of summer as prime pie time.
2: Yeah, for sure.
3: And
2: all the fruit.
3: Yeah, right. Yeah. And like, it's a light dessert. Like, it's not as heavy as a cake if you're eating outside. It's a really satisfying way to end. Mm. And so there's a couple pies in the book, but I think for summertime, there's a blackberry basil pie. And to me, that is like peak summer flavor. And maybe not a combination you would immediately think of, but I think basil and blackberry actually go really well together.
2: Yeah. Blackberry on its own, I think, is such an under... Like underrated, that's a dumb thing to say, but I just feel like people should be eating more blackberries mm-hmm. because the flavor of blackberry, it's like, it's so grassy, but so sweet. Mm-hmm. And I just think they're luscious. I think the seeds, so blackberries, if you haven't had them, like imagine a raspberry, but black and bigger.
3: Yeah.
2: So it's a big fat.
3: But also a better texture than raspberry.
2: Yeah.
3: Raspberry falls apart the second you look at it. And blackberry has like a nice body to it.
2: It's a little firmer. Yeah. It has more body. But they do have a lot of – like the seeds can be very hard in a mm-hmm. blackberry and there's a lot of them.
3: Yeah.
2: I think people do struggle with that a little bit.
3: Yeah.
2: But such a nice flavor. So when you make your pie, just walk us through it quickly. Like what's the filling?
3: Yeah. So it's actually very simple. It's just blackberries, basil, sugar, and cornstarch. Mm-hmm. Super easy to throw together. And the other pie in the book uses kind of the classic double crust pie crust. But I wanted to offer another option for people who are maybe a little pie crust shy. Pie crust is very stressful. I get it. So this is a press-in pie crust.
2: I took a Myers-Briggs and actually came up as pie crust shy.
3: I used to be. But this is a very easy press-in crust. It uses melted butter and water. So you just kind of make a paste out of the flour sugar mixture. Mm-hmm. And then you can just crumble it into the pie plate and then press it down. Yeah, so you get like your coverage you need. But it's not like... cutting in butter and having to roll it out and drape it in. And
2: okay, press and crust. Typically, I love for cheesecake. Mm-hmm. Cheesecake is a pie. I don't care what anyone says.
3: Yeah.
2: Or, you know, like key lime pie, you know, these custard pies, basically, yeah. Right? Where the custard kind of sets mm-hmm. and you don't have a lot of problems with like leaking. But with a fruit filling, like the blackberry, you it doesn't like leak. It doesn't like seep through the press-in crust.
3: But are you talking about press-in like ground up crackers or something?
2: Yeah.
3: So this is pie dough, like it's sort of a cheat pie dough.
2: Yeah.
3: So you're not like building like streaks of butter throughout the dough and like mm-hmm, everything mm-hmm. has to be cold. This is a very easy, you're starting with melted butter. Like you've already ruined your chances of that. So, and so it just turns into a really crumbly paste that then once you press it, it forms the base of a pie dough.
2: Gotcha.
3: But it doesn't take all the work of a pie dough.
2: Oh, that's so interesting.
3: Mm-hmm.
2: And how does it bake up?
3: I mean, pretty similar. It's not, you're not going to get like beautiful flaky layers, mm-hmm. but you get like a nice dense bottom that will hold in the filling. Cool. And then the topping of it is like a very easy sugary crumble kind of mixture on top.
2: Beautiful. Cool. I also want to get to another one that I think is probably like the most Instagrammable dessert.
3: I know what's coming.
2: It's the mosaic.
3: Yep.
2: It's the mosaic jello.
3: Everyone's favorite.
2: It looks amazing. And
3: it is.
2: I think I grew up with Jell-O. I love Jell-O. I'm like, I feel like Jell-O has disappeared from my life for decades. It's time for Jell-O to come back.
3: Yeah, I also was a Jell-O kid, and then I kind of forgot about it, sort of. It's yeah, this is the one dessert that, like, if I bring it anywhere, everyone is going to comment on it.
2: Yeah.
3: It's just, it's stunning. It's so cool.
2: There's a competitive juices flowing.
3: For sure. Yes. If you want to win.
2: So tell us about it. What's it look like for those who haven't seen it yet? Mm-hmm. And actually, like, and walk us through the process of how you make it.
3: Yeah. So it's one of those great things that looks very complicated, mm-hmm. but is actually so easy. Which is the best kind of dessert.
2: Yeah.
3: So it's made in a bundt pan. So when you turn it out, you get this outer layer of a milky white Jell-O. But when you cut into it, there's all these like squares and shards of different colors of Jell-O floating in the Jell-O mold. So it just has this really great mosaic effect. Some people call it stained glass Jell-O, church window Jell-O. I've heard all sorts of names for it. But it just has this sort of like really interesting look to it because of all the different colors and shapes. And really all you're doing is making a few different flavors of Jell-O, mm-hmm. letting those set, and then just chopping those into squares, mm-hmm. and then stacking those in the bundt in sort of alternating colors layers. And then the milky layer is made with condensed milk, evaporated milk, and then just plain gelatin. Mm. So you make your own kind of milk Jell-O.
2: Sure, sure.
3: And then just ladle that into the bundt pan to surround the colored Jell-O. And then once it all sets, it just has this like incredible effect. But it actually was very easy to make.
2: Oh, that's so cool. I love that. Okay. I mentioned before earlier too, like, oh, sometimes I will ask people, oh, why don't you bring something to drink? Or bring what you want to drink. And if they bring wine, beer, juice, whatever, that's fine.
3: Yeah.
2: But you also have drink recipes. So if you want to bring like a batched cocktail or a batched drink, what's one that you really especially love?
3: Yeah. I mean, I'm not above like a bucket of beer or a sticky table of alcohol and mixers.
2: Sure.
3: But I think it's really chic to show up to the party with the signature cocktail. That's just like a cool move. And so the chapter has a bunch of alcoholic and non-alcoholic options. For summertime, all I want to drink is a sort of beer cocktail that I made up called the Staycation. And to me, this is kind of like if you want to be in Europe, but you're stuck in Brooklyn, this is what you should drink. So it's a mixture of Saint Germain, which is a very
2: elderflower,
3: and it's really syrupy, like it's very sweet. And then Suze, which is a more bitter, citrusy kind of liqueur. And then those go in your glass with ice, and then beer gets poured on top. And so there might be some challenging words in here for people, like beer and ice or beer and liquor.
2: My stomach is turning a little bit. I don't even drink this stuff. I'm like, oh, but go on. I'm listening.
3: I think it's a really nice combo. First of all.
2: Well, what kind of beer? What kind of beer?
3: I use Modelo, but any kind
2: so
3: of
2: like
3: lager.
2: A light. Yeah, yeah,
3: yeah. We're not going for like hyper flavor in the beer. This is sort of filling in where champagne would be.
2: Ah, the champagne of beers, perhaps.
3: Yeah. Well, I don't like highlight, but if you do, go for it. But I think one thing, if you're not in the beer over ice club yet, come on in. The water's great. You're going to love it. But beer cocktails, I think, are such an underappreciated category of cocktail. And so all of those like sweet notes, floral notes, they all just play really nicely because the beer is kind of like a mild sort of malty flavor.
2: Right.
3: But to me, that's just like a great sippable all day kind of drink that I want to be drinking.
2: Very cool. Well, Casey, like you said, when you walked in, like today is a little bit of a break in the weather, but it's going to be like 100 degrees.
3: Yes.
2: Jesus, with cancer. I hope you're going to a fabulous picnic and stay in the shade.
3: Thank you.
2: It's been great talking with you.
3: You too. Thanks.
1: That's Casey Elsass, author of What Can I Bring? 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

0: 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I'm Francis Lamb, and you're listening to The Splendid Table. You know, one of the most delightful cookbooks I read recently is called Family Style by Peter Somm, and it's just full of recipes that made me go, God, why didn't I think of that? It's so smart, so delicious. But Peter didn't train with a litany of great chefs to get to his distinctive culinary style. Instead, his mentors were people with names like Bill Blass, Michael Kors, and Calvin Klein. It seems unfair, honestly, that Peter is a renowned fashion designer and happened to write a brilliant cookbook as a side gig, but here we are. So, hey, Peter, it's so great to see you.
1: Hey, Francis, how are you? So great to see you as well.
0: Congratulations on your cookbook. You know, it's so funny because obviously we're here to talk about your cookbook and you just wrote one. But for most of your career, people, you know, have looked at you really more for what to wear rather than what to eat. I mean, you have dressed Maggie Gyllenhaal, Beyonce, Michelle Obama, you know, no big deal. But actually, let's start there. How did you get into fashion?
1: You know, I was a really, really shy kid growing up. And so for me, drawing was the thing that kind of allowed me to just be in my own world. And I really started in the beginning drawing my mother. I mean, she was there. I drew her. And then I started drawing the clothes she was wearing. And
0: oh, my God.
1: It really, you know, it wasn't until fifth grade where we went on a family trip to France. And my older sister bought Paris Vogue and L'Officiel. And this was sort of the height of 80s fashion. I opened these pages and it was like Claude Montana, Thierry Mugler, you know, shoulder pads, you know, just high drama. And that was the moment I was like, wow, that's what I want to do. So it was really in fifth grade where I decided this is what I wanted to do for my career. And I was lucky, you know, my parents are both architects. So I was lucky I escaped sort of maybe what the idea of being, you know, parents pressuring me to be an engineer or anything else like that.
0: Sure, so, sure. Doctor, so lawyer.
1: Exactly. Yeah. So, you know, at that point is really when I sort of was singularly focused on this. I put my blinders on. I was like learning like where Barney's New York was in New York. You know, I was doing all the research I could. And then, you know, flash forward, many years, I started my clothing line when I was 30, which is kind of a long time ago. And, you know, it was obviously a wild ride. You know, fashion is a fascinating, beautiful, crazy beast.
0: Yeah. I can only imagine. I mean, just, you know, like we are huge Project Runway fans in our home. And obviously that is a very sort of weird, stilted version of what fashion is or is about. But watching the combination of craft and creativity and vision, but then also having to have this overlay of like, well, what's commercial? What can actually work? What can like help me survive? Like, in that way, I guess it's not terribly unlike cooking, but you don't have a restaurant. You create recipes, and I love the creativity with which you create recipes. So I'm actually curious, are there similarities in when, like, do you feel like your brain is like, yes, the part of my brain that has worked in fashion for so long is the part of my brain that works to create recipes, or is it totally different parts of your brain, and that's why you love doing both of them?
1: Yeah, it's an interesting question. For me, I think the part of my brain that does fashion is the creative part. And I think I've come to realize over the years of developing recipes and things and envisioning recipes in a dish that part of my brain that thinks about fashion is the same part of my brain that thinks about food, the creative part. Obviously, the technicalities, the fundamentals are different. You're chopping, you're thinking about ingredients, but in a lot of ways, it's similar. They say you eat with your eyes, and it's the same thing with fashion. You know, obviously, it's like that dress you are looking at online has to look great. You know, in the same way that that dress has to have be in the right fabric. It has to fit well. The same thing with a recipe. That recipe, it's nothing if it doesn't taste great, and that recipe has to actually function and be delicious. And in fashion, there's this Garmento phrase called, you know, front of closet. It's very, you know, very industry term. You know, these are the pieces that you want to wear every day. You know, that dress or that sweater that you want to wear all the time. And so I've realized, I come to realize that the recipes that I do, I want them to be kind of front of closet. I want them to be recipes that you'll make over and over again.
0: That's so interesting. Let me ask you this too. You know, you mentioned saying, oh, we eat with our eyes first. And I think every chef, you know, also thinks about that. They think about the presentation of the dish. And now, you know, probably especially so because, you know, if people come in and they'll you know, put their meal on Instagram. So you really want, like, it's a huge part of your business success. But I'm curious as to what you think that means.
1: Yeah, you know, I think for me, it's probably the element of surprise. I mean, sort of surprise and delight. You know, I've often sort of thought about a dish and the colors of it. Like, there's one dish in my cookbook that is actually, it's a seared tuna with a roasted cherry and caper salsa. And I kind of thought about tuna and the pinkness of the tuna and being grilled or something very summery, and then cherries also being that deep red. And, you know, so I guess, you know, I think it works both ways, where you can think of a color and an idea of what something looks like and then back into it, or you can really obviously look at the ingredients and then sort of form an idea around there.
0: Yeah. So, Peter, I know you've always loved to cook. Obviously, you know, professionally, you've spent most of your time in another field. Are there people that you look to for inspiration when you're cooking? I mean, I know your family is super important to you, but are there people you've read over the years? Are there cookbooks you've reached for?
1: Oh, my gosh. There's so many cookbooks. You know, I have piles and piles of cookbooks that inspire me. And I think Hetty McKinnon, for sure. You know, I think what she does, you know, with Asian cuisine and
0: like
1: kind
0: vegetarian
1: of
0: cooking.
1: Yeah, great, vegetarian cooking and kind of the mix up between East and West is inspiring. Eric Kim's cookbook, Korean American, I think, for me was a real watershed moment. And
0: that book's great.
1: You know, I mean, I go way back to even The Joy of Cooking, you know, Irma Rombauer, whose cookbook my mom used all the time. I actually sold her copy, so I have it. You know, I also love Ruth Reichel, you know, her writing and her cookbooks. You know, Kalu Henry also, I love. She's a wonderful person, and I love her dishes. They're delicious. It's so simple. Yeah. And also Lighty Huck as well. I love her recipes as well. There's a simplicity in her recipes, which is like you just get right to the point, and it's great food. So
0: She worked for Ina Garten for a long time, so I think
1: that
0: Ina's like simplicity rubbed off on her.
1: Absolutely.
0: Okay, well, let's flip a bit to talking about your recipes. I want to ask you, you know, because I am so warm right now, I'm imagining, okay, what do I like about this time of year? It's like, oh, I love a picnic. I love a backyard meal. If you were going on a summer picnic tomorrow, what would you bring? What's a dish in your book that you feel is very summery?
1: Well, there are two dishes, and I can't really decide, but one of them is it's a take on a classic. So I love a deviled egg, and obviously deviled eggs are a classic, but I've done my version where I've made them as tea eggs first. So, you know, tea eggs, which are, you know, hard-boiled eggs, which are marinated in sort of a tea broth. So you kind of
0: like
1: get
0: tea
1: that.
0: Tea and soy sauce.
1: And soy sauce, exactly. It's a marinade, basically, and... And so for me, it's always, my thought was always how to bring in more flavor into something like a deviled egg, which does have flavor. But, you know, I always crave that deep sort of slightly salty umami. And, you know, mayonnaise doesn't bring that as much as I'd like. So for me, that extra layer of flavor with the tea egg is such a great bite. And then there's one other dish that, you know, I can't really, you know, it's much more traditional in some ways. I don't know if it's traditional, but my mom made it a lot in the summer when she didn't want to turn on the stove for her company. And it is a chilled summer tofu that has century eggs and sort of a chili crisp kind of sauce. And, you know, century eggs, I don't know why I'm talking about eggs so much, but, you know, are eggs that have... I mean, they're actually, what are they? Are they,
0: they're salted, fermented eggs.
1: Yeah.
0: They're sort of preserved in this ancient technique of they're preserved in like ash. I think most traditionally they're preserved in ash, and the ash has a sort of chemical reaction with the egg that, I mean, if you've never seen a century egg before, it will blow your mind, because you think of a hard boiled egg and all the white of the egg is now like translucent black.
1: Yeah. It's pretty amazing.
0: And the yolk, right? The yolk or the yellow of the egg is now sort of like this like kind of beautiful, almost green color.
1: Yeah, and the flavor is a little bit funky. It's more mild than people would think. I think you think they're just going to start. They're just going to be really, really intense. But they're actually sort of a delicate sort of, you know, funky flavor.
0: Yeah, and the tofu itself is super simple, right? Most people forget the tofu is already cooked.
1: Yeah,
0: so you can actually
1: just
0: eat it out of the package.
1: Exactly, So this is a silken tofu, again, which is, you know, the most soft, supple, kind of jiggly kind of tofu. And the sauce is really made out of chili crisp, sesame oil, a little soy sauce. It's a very simple dressing, and you just lightly score the top of the tofu. If you go in too far, the whole thing is just going to fall apart, because silken tofu, like, you look at it wrong, and it'll just sort of fall apart. So all this sort of grit on top is just really meant for the sauce to get in a little bit more. You just pour the sauce over, and again, it's got a little bit of heat from the chili crisp, that tang of umami from the soy sauce, you know, that nuttiness from the sesame oil. And then it's really a bunch of scallions and cilantro on top and the thousand-year-old eggs next to it, and it's quite refreshing. I actually like it alone, or, you know, a lot of times, of course, we would have it with rice. So it's sort of the coolness of the tofu with the warm of the rice. It's a nice kind of balance.
0: Nice.
1: But if you're at a picnic, just go solo without the rice.
0: Yeah. That sounds so cool, because it's almost like a spicy, savory custard, which...
1: Exactly.
0: That sounds great. You have another dish. I mean, so many of the dishes sound delicious. And like so many dishes, I have to say, in your book, I look at and like, why didn't I think of that? Like, that's... but one seems really special to you. Also savory, but bright, and sounds like it's probably really great for hot weather. It's your grandmother's lemon chicken.
1: Oh, yes, yes. In the cookbook, it's called Famous Lemon Chicken, which I think up to the point of the cookbook coming out was really only famous to my family. But yeah, it is a dish my grandmother made constantly when I was a kid. She's been gone 20 years, so we're talking way back. And it's a recipe she developed, and I say developed because she really wasn't a grandma who did a pinch of this, a pinch of that. She actually bucked sort of, you know, tradition of grandmas, you know, having sort of just a pinch of this and a pinch of that. She actually wrote down and developed this recipe. She was in Hong Kong in the 1920s. She was a pharmacist, which in that time in the 20s, for a woman, was actually quite rare. You know, her parents wanted her. She wanted to be a more of a surgeon, but her parents didn't have the means. So she became a pharmacist. And I think, you know, with a pharmacist, measurements are important. All those things, you know, precision is very important. So this was just instilled in her. So when she came to the U.S. with her family, which is my mom and her five siblings and my grandfather. You know, she had to kind of learn how to cook in a real way for like three meals a day. And so she set out to develop recipes. And my mom recalls...
0: That's so cool.
1: You know, growing up, you know, when she was in high school, my grandmother actually fed this to them for like 7 days straight, this lemon chicken, because she wanted to get it exactly right. I changed it a little bit. I streamlined a few things and I bumped up the lemon because I love the lemon flavor. But in principle, it's her recipe. So, and it's a delicious one.
0: And describe it for us.
1: It's really, the meat is super tender. You have ginger, you have scallion in there. You know, it's all about the sauce in a way, you know, because it starts on the stove, finishes in the oven. And that sauce is, you know... It has a little cornstarch in there, of course, which a lot of Asian dishes do, or Chinese dishes especially. So there's a little bit of a silky sauce, and the lemons are sliced in there. You have the juice, you have the zest. You know, the lemon slices get so tender, you can eat them as well. So it's a really super lemony delicious dish, which for me, of course, has to be eaten with rice.
2: Yeah. But also so great in the summer. There's one more I really need to ask you about. And this is one of the ones where, like, why did I never think of this? But it's you have such a knack for creating these, like, Cantonese, Chinese, like, American recipes. And this is something I've never seen before. But basically, you take a pan of potstickers. So,
1: yep.
2: Potstickers, I mean, people, like, they love them in restaurants. And I don't think people realize how easy they are to make at home when you have just a bag of frozen dumplings.
1: Oh, completely.
2: But, like, you just get a nonstick pan going with a little oil. You set the dumplings in there. You pour in some water, cover it, and then it steams until the dumplings are cooked. And you take the lid off, all the water steams off, and then they just basically slowly brown.
1: Yep.
2: And that's, like, and then you have your crispy skin dumpling. But what you do, which is genius, is then you pour in eggs.
1: Yes.
2: And the eggs basically cook into a frittata with these dumplings, like, nestled into the egg. It's like, it's genius.
1: It is.
2: I don't really want to ask you. I just want to talk to you about your dish because I'm so excited about it.
1: It is one of those ones where it just sort of was born of what I always have a bag of frozen potstickers in my freezer. Like, I go to bed at night feeling good that they're there, you know, because, like you said, it takes minutes. And I think this really came out of the idea of, you know, when you pour the water in and cover the lid to steam. I was like, well, why do you just have to pour in water? You're still steaming and cooking the dumplings. And I kind of love the idea of sort of this a lake of eggs, you know, with these little ships of pot stickers floating in them. Yeah, it's a fun one. It's a really delicious one.
2: Yeah, that's great. And you know what? Actually, this brings me back to what we were talking about at the top when you're saying, like, oh, what does it mean to eat with your eyes? And part of this idea of visual appeal is surprise.
1: Yeah.
2: Let me ask you this one, take it in a different direction. You know, you have entertained beautifully over the years. You've loved cooking for so long, and I'm sure you have, like, you know, friends who come over who have, you know, experienced a life where they expect a certain sense of style from you. What do you think makes for a great host?
1: Yeah, I mean, I think for a dinner party, it is really... There's sort of two parts. First of all, I think whoever's throwing the party, just enjoy it as well. Because if you're having fun and relaxed and chill, and then everybody else will. I think we've all been to dinner parties where the host is stressed out and it doesn't make for a great evening. And you know, the way I sort of not stress myself is by planning ahead as much as possible. You know, I love setting a table. So I actually, if I have time, I'll set it in the morning. So it's the last thing I have to worry about. And then it just, you know, I think people can get so caught up in the details and get stressed out about the food. And sure, the food's important and all these things are important. Lighting's important. Why not? But at the end of the day, it's people are there for the people. People are there to sit, you know, around a table and be together. And I think we have to always remember that. So when the souffle doesn't rise or the pavlova, you know, cracks or whatever goes wrong. I mean, I've had so many disasters that you just recover from. And I've had times where I've had to order food at the last minute for delivery and put it on a nice plate. And you know what? It's all good. It happens.
2: People were there to hang out. Yeah.
1: Yeah.
2: Well, Peter, this has been such a joy to talk with you. Thank you so much.
1: Thank you, Francis. This has been so much fun.
2: Peter Somm is the author of Family Style, elegant everyday recipes inspired by home and heritage. And if you go to splendidtable.org, you can find his recipe for that potsticker frittata. I am telling you, when I saw it, I smacked myself in the head and I was like, why didn't I think of that? It's so brilliant. Well, anyway, that is our show for the week. We hope you enjoyed it. We'll talk to you again next week. The Splendid Table was created by Sally Swift and Lin-Rosetto Casper and was made this week by technical producer Jennifer Lupke. Producer is Erica Romero and Maria Wortel. Managing producer, Sally Swift. Jordan Turgeon's our digital producer with help from Delonix Nguyen, and Lauren Humpert is our senior podcast production manager. 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I'm Francis Lam, and this is APM, American Public Media.
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1: 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Coming up.
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6: Live from NPR News in Washington, I'm Nora Rahm. The fighting in the Middle East has escalated to levels not seen since the beginning of the U.S.-Israeli war with Iran in February. U.S. Central Command says two U.S. service members are dead and one is missing. The status of talks to end the war is unknown, as President Trump declared the ceasefire over earlier this month. NPR's Hadil Al-Shelchi reports.
7: U.S. Central Command said that the two service members were killed in action in Jordan in an Iranian ballistic missile and drone attack on Friday. It said one service member is missing and four others were wounded. Iran said earlier in the day that it had hit and destroyed U.S. aircraft at an air base that the U.S. uses in northern Jordan. This brings the total number of U.S. service members killed in this war to 16. More than 400 have been injured. Defense Secretary Pete Hegseth said the deaths of the U.S. soldiers, quote, only stiffens our resolve. Iranian officials said over 3,000 people have been killed in this war, at least 50 of whom died in the latest round of strikes that started more than a week ago. Hadil Al-Shalchi, NPR News, Istanbul.
6: President Trump gave an address from the White House last week claiming elections in the U.S. are vulnerable to manipulation. He's been pressing Congress to approve the Save America Act, legislation to impose more restrictions on voting. NPR's Mara Liasson reports that's not likely.
8: This is an election overhaul bill, the SAVE Act, that would, among other things, require voters to show photo ID and proof of citizenship to register. That part of the bill actually is very popular, but it would also curtail mail-in voting, which does not have the support of a majority of Americans because mail-in voting is popular, including in many red states. And Republican leaders in the Senate have told Trump they don't have the votes to pass this. They're not willing to get rid of the filibuster. But Trump is still pressuring them. He said, posted last month, that unless Republicans pass the SAVE Act, they will, quote, never win another election.
6: NPR's Mara Liasson. Retail giant Walmart says it's removing some of its bagged shredded lettuce from store shelves amid an outbreak of cyclospora that has sickened thousands of people. NPR's John Stolness reports.
9: Walmart says it is pulling some market-side brand bagged iceberg salad and shredded iceberg salads from shelves as a precaution, and that there have been no confirmed illnesses. The CDC says it's part of Taylor Farms' Friday recall of lettuce sourced from central Mexico. Federal regulators have advised consumers to avoid eating shredded iceberg lettuce at Taco Bell locations in several states. More than 1,600 people became sick after eating there. At least 94 people have been hospitalized. The FDA says it is working with Taylor Farms to identify other locations where contaminated lettuce has been distributed. On Friday, Taylor Farms announced it was voluntarily pulling all iceberg lettuce sourced from central Mexico. John Stolness, NPR News.
6: This is NPR. Andrew and Tristan Tate are in custody after being arrested in Miami yesterday. The brothers are known for their social media empire that promotes wealth and male dominance. They're wanted by British authorities on multiple charges, including rape and sex trafficking. The Crown Prosecution Service says it's requested they be extradited to the UK. The Tates are dual US and British citizens. They're also accused of sex crimes in Romania. They deny any wrongdoing. 4 years after the launch of the 988 Suicide and Crisis Lifeline, a new poll finds 1 in 10 Americans say they've contacted the number. NPR's Ritu Chatterjee reports young adults are more likely to reach out to 988 compared to adults 65 years and older.
10: The new poll by the National Alliance on Mental Illness and Ipsos found that nearly three-quarters of respondents know about 988, up by 21% since the launch of the number in 2021. And the vast majority of those who know about the number remember where they first learned about it, either through social media or TV, in news articles and online media, or in a healthcare setting. Of the people who'd contacted the number for themselves or someone they know, 75% said they'd received some or all of the help they were looking for. More than half of the respondents said that the president and Congress have done too little to address the state

0: mental health in the country. Ritu Chatterjee, NPR News.
1: The Florida Python Challenge wraps up today in the Florida Everglades. Participants are removing the Burmese python, an invasive creature that poses a threat to native wildlife. This is NPR News.
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0: It's the TED Radio Hour from NPR. I'm Manoush Zomorodi. And on the show today, Paradise Lost and Found. And for Richard and Zeta Gore, paradise is a real place. They found it, and they moved there in 2018.
1: We enjoyed the small town, lots of trees, and, you know, fresh air up above the valley.
2: We loved the house we had just picked out. We remodeled a few things on it, and it had just become the house of our dreams.
0: Paradise is Paradise, California, a town that at the time had about 26,000 people, surrounded by dense, forest-covered canyon in the Sierra Nevada foothills. And with a name like Paradise.
1: There's a lot of jokes about it. You're now ascending into paradise. And when we go to our sons, we tell them we're now descending out of paradise to come down to the valley.
0: But then in November 2018, just 7 months after the Gores moved into town, they got a phone call.
2: We'll never forget.
1: To this day, I remember looking out the window of our bedroom and noticing that it looked kind of overcast. And I said, that's strange. I don't recall it, you know, being any clouds, but I didn't pay any attention. And then at about 7:45, our son called and said, did you know your town is on fire?
0: Just west, a faulty electrical line had started a small fire. That, combined with the bone-dry brush from California's ongoing drought, coaxed that small fire into a massive blaze that quickly descended on Paradise. But of course, the Gores didn't know any of this at the time.
2: We saw the sky, we saw the ashes. We were told that we should leave, but we didn't think it was urgent because we didn't see any flames at that time.
1: And we said, okay, we need to evacuate, but we'll be coming back. Our home will be fine.
0: Zeta and Richard packed up a few clothes and drove off. But they quickly hit gridlock, and things got serious.
1: Yeah, then the wind started kicking up. That's when ashes are flying around and embers. Hard to breathe. Explosions are happening all every minute or two.
2: And then people were saying, there's a house on fire just up the road, and we're... then hitting us, wow, this is going to be bad.
1: In a matter of a few hours, the entire town was inundated, and it was absolutely that feeling in our guts. We absolutely thought we were going to die, and we're both praying, and I said, look, we're not going to die sitting in our car in the road.
0: They pulled over and hiked down into a canyon. They ended up walking over a dozen miles to another town, where their son could finally come and pick them up. Richard and Zeta were exhausted, but fine. Their house, however, was not.
1: Nothing, no feeling compares to the feeling about a week later when the sheriff escorted us up there to our property and we pulled up and got out of the cars and stood there at our burned out remains.
2: Couldn't hold back the tears.
1: Yeah, that was very emotional.
0: Paradise. The word evokes lush, abundant beauty, a refuge from harm. But is it futile to search for anything idyllic when we live on a warming planet that feels less at peace than ever? Today on the show, Paradise Lost and Found. Ideas about looking for utopia and coming to terms with reality. So back to Paradise, California. 18,000 structures were destroyed in 2018. 85 people died. At the time, it was the deadliest fire in modern U.S. history. That was until the fires in Maui just 5 years later.
3: This risk is increasing, and if we don't get our act together, we're going to have more paradises. We're going to have more Santa Rosas. We're going to have more Lahainas. We're going to have more Marshall fires like the one they had in Colorado.
0: This is George Whitesides. He's the founder of a new organization that's working to help local governments in California manage fires better and stop mega fires like the one in Paradise from happening in the first place.
3: 8 of the 10 largest mega fires in California history have happened over the last 5 or 6 years. Partly that's due to global warming, but it's also due to how we've been managing the forests. And I think that's kind of a crucial piece, that over suppression over the course of many decades has created conditions akin to almost a bomb in our forests. And we really need to defuse that bomb by managing our forests and our wildlands in fundamentally different ways. Many people feel overwhelmed by this situation. I know I did.
0: George Whitescience continues from the TED stage.
3: So, 2 years ago, I closed a chapter of my life in aerospace, and I started a new journey to see if I could understand the wildfire crisis better and what could be done about it. I started working with leaders from firefighting, entrepreneurship, science, tribal communities, and together we co-founded an organization called Megafire Action, whose sole purpose is to solve the megafire crisis. The path forward has three solutions. The first is fire-adapted communities. The second is resilient landscapes. And the third is innovative fire management.
0: I mean, we've seen these really dramatic scenes of wildfire just ravaging towns. But you say that the first steps people need to take to protect their homes, it's actually pretty straightforward.
3: Yeah, sure. In fact, it could be as simple as individual homeowners doing the work that is required to make their home more resilient to wildfire. So like on the cheaper side, you know, everyone can clear out the 5 or 10 feet immediately around their home from brush and shrubs and plants, basically. That makes a big difference. Everyone can put metal screens in their eaves and vents around their home so that when a big fire comes through and embers start blowing, you know, at high speed, they don't blow through into your attic and burn your home down from the inside out. Other things are more expensive. Like, it's really great if you can have a roof that is made of something that's fire resistant. Those make a huge difference. Arguably up to 50% of your risk is, you know, what those materials are. And we have a huge interest to having everybody in that community take these steps, particularly those around the perimeter, because if you can protect some of those outer boundaries, then you have a way of reducing the risk that that fire penetrates deeply into the city. The second solution is resilient landscapes. And if you take one lesson from this talk, it's this. In order to solve the megafire crisis, we need to bring our Western landscapes back into a healthy balance by reducing the overgrown brush and trees in the wildlands and the forest. Here, we're finally starting to take to heart the wisdom of the indigenous peoples of the Americas, who knew that fire was a natural part of the landscape and who introduced low-intensity fire, good fire, on a regular basis at the right times. When this is done well, as around the communities of South Lake Tahoe, then it can actually divert a megafire as bad as the one that they experienced in 2021.
0: I mean, there might be some indigenous people who hear you say that and think, yeah, no kidding that you need to be having prescribed burns, I think is what they call it, right? Like, this is something that some populations have been doing for centuries.
3: Yeah, thousands of years. And there are now, you know, many places that are working on this stuff. And, you know, a great example is the area immediately around South Lake Tahoe, you know, which spent on the order of over $100 million on forest treatments. And that's a hopeful example of a situation with the Caldor fire where you had this terrible, huge megafire bearing down on South Lake Tahoe. But those forest treatments were credited by some as sort of giving the firefighters enough pause, bringing the fire intensity down enough, they were able to keep it from tearing through South Lake Tahoe. You know, where you don't do that work, and actually as part of that same fire, some of those treatments weren't done, and actually there were communities that were lost in that fire, tragically.
4: What we need is innovation and technology that can rapidly detect and assess fire and then quickly put it out when it gets bad. Here we need to look at the example of the Quick Reaction Force of Southern California, which is really designed in some ways for these toughest days. The QRF is a public-private partnership which now has 3 Chinook helicopters. These are the big ones with the 2 rotors on the top. And each of them can drop up to 3,000 gallons of water on a fire day or night, and they can do it very precisely. They can also refill up to 6 times an hour, so they can bring a lot of mass to the problem. Over the course of 2 years of demonstrations, the QRF has demonstrated that this model has great potential, that in fact, if you can bring a lot of fire management resource to a fire very quickly, you can get on top of fires before they get big and unmanageable. We can build a world in which communities are resilient to wildfire and in which forests are brought back into a healthy balance. So let's get to work, let's learn from fire, and let's build a resilient, sustainable future.
1: We were not going to go back to paradise at all. And it actually took us, almost about a year to decide.
0: Again, Richard and Zeta Gore.
1: We had a clean slate. We were starting from scratch. We could virtually move anywhere.
0: But after scouting out towns in Utah, Arizona, and Idaho, the Gores decided to go back to paradise and rebuild. The area has new building codes. The town also has a new early warning system. And they say it feels good to be home.
2: I did not feel there was any high risk of fire anymore. Everything was so burned. And I actually was proud to go back and rebuild the city, you know, try and heal.
1: We actually enjoy the geography better now because it's not so overgrown with trees and underbrush. You know, a lot of that has been burned off. And there's more open sky. We can actually see our neighbors across the way now. It seems, at least to us, that it's a lot more community and camaraderie now since the fire, that those that have stayed and are rebuilding have, you know, really banded together and bonded. And it's really much more of our town feeling now than just a town before the fire.
0: Many thanks to Richard and Zeta Gore of Paradise, California. And that was George Whitesides. He's the co-founder of Mega Fire Action. And since we spoke, he's been elected to the U.S. Congress representing California. You can see his full talk at TED.com. On the show today, Paradise Lost and Found. 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I'm Manoush Zomorodi, and we'll be right back.
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1: 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I'm Manoush Zomorodi. 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
2: You know, I've been lucky enough to go to many of the idylls that we might think of as paradise, from the Seychelles to Tahiti to Bali.
1: This is writer Pico Iyer.
2: And I remember when I was in my 20s, I flew through the day and through the night, and I arrived in Bali, and I woke up, and there was this golden morning all around me, and there were these smiling, kind people bringing me fresh fruit and tea to enjoy on the terrace of my bungalow. Down this palmy little lane was a golden beach of my dreams. And I thought, this really is paradise. But then night fell. I heard the weird, jangly sound of the gamelan orchestras in the distance. Wild dogs were barking. And apart from anything, I thought, even if this is paradise for me, it's probably not for the locals. They're working so hard to make me and other visitors comfortable. And then it also made me think, because I was living in New York City, well, if the wonderful Balinese people around me were to arrive in Manhattan tomorrow, they'd probably think that's paradise, which it wasn't for me working in Midtown on 25th floor office. And so it was a nice way at an early stage in my life of realizing how much paradise is a projection and often an illusion, and then thinking about what lay on the other side of them and not in the realm of fantasy, but very much in the heart of reality.
1: Pico is a novelist, essayist, and he's best known for writing about his travels. He thought often about this idea that paradise is just a fantasy. But it wasn't until he was stuck at home during the pandemic that he decided to explore it further.
2: I think, like pretty much everybody across the globe, I was in this state of uncertainty and close to grief, feeling death breathing around the corner, and wondering how I could find hope and light and inspiration even in the middle of this difficulty. And I thought, if I can go to places of conflict and difficulty and find something that sustains me even there, maybe that will give me a hope that can take me even through a global pandemic and all the other challenges life is sure to throw up.
1: Yeah, you write, after years of travel, I'd begun to wonder what kind of paradise can ever be found in a world of unceasing conflict and whether the very search for it might not simply aggravate our differences. We are talking about a very sort of philosophical approach that you took, which led you all around the world.
2: Exactly. From Iran to North Korea and war-torn Kashmir to war-torn Sri Lanka and Varanasi. And as you say, all the places that are not the ones that instantly come to mind.
1: Pico Iyer continues from his book, The Half-Known Life.
2: The natural place to embark upon such an inquiry seemed to be the culture that had given us both our word for paradise and some of our most soulful images of it. The old Iranian term, paradaja, had been brought into Greek by Xenophon when he'd served as a mercenary in Persia. And for centuries, Persians, as most residents of Iran were then known, had cultivated detailed and ravishing visions of paradise in their walled gardens as emblems of enticements towards the higher garden that awaits the fortunate. But what gave particular power to the world's largest theocracy right now was that so many competing visions of paradise seemed to be crisscrossing every hour here with furious intensity.
1: So you begin your search for paradise in Iran a place that you visited, I should say, before the war that's been going on. And you write that in Iran, there are these competing visions of what paradise even is. What are those visions?
3: Exactly. The ruling clerics in Iran currently have a very precise notion of paradise. They believe that paradise belongs only to the faithful and most of all to those martyrs who give their lives to Islam. And of course, so many of the Iranian citizens have a very different notion of paradise. I think much more worldly one, taking place behind closed doors of maybe sex and drugs and rock and roll and all the delights of the earth. And meanwhile, I think both the rulers and the regular citizens are quoting the great Sufi poets like Rumi and Hafiz, who remind us that paradise exists only within. So Iran seemed like the perfect convergence of many different ways of thinking about paradise, and maybe a way of reminding me that sometimes it's notions of paradise that get in the way of our finding it.
1: Let's talk about the young man who you ended up spending time
3: with.
1: Yes. He had his own notion of paradise, and it was a really surprising example. Can you share it?
3: Yes. I mean, my very first night in Iran, in the great holy city of Mashhad, I had spent a wonderful day seeing the official sites with my guide and my driver. But I wanted to see the place unchaperoned.
1: To do so, Pico politely sent his guide and driver to dinner, saying he was going to turn in early. But instead,
3: I slipped down to the taxi desk in the hotel of my lobby, and I asked them if they could find somebody to take me into the heart of town. And very quickly, a young man, very friendly, in his late 20s, speaking pretty good English, led me off into his battered compact.
2: "You come for the festival?" he asked. "Festival? This week," the driver explained. "The anniversary of Imam Reza." 5 million people had gathered from every corner of the Shia world, he said, from Yemen and Pakistan and Beirut and Iraq, from all the provinces of Iran, to mark the auspicious occasion. As we pushed through a tiny entrance behind a wall of bodies, all we could make out was celebration.
1: This driver took Pico through busy streets to a mosque in the heart of Mashhad, which is actually the largest mosque in the world, with 7 huge marble courtyards, and at the center, a shrine to Imam Reza, the saint that was being celebrated.
2: The crowds here were so intense that little boys were being passed from shoulder to shoulder so they could arrive at the front and kiss the golden grill behind which lay the saint. A man wailed, and a great sound rose up around us. More than 30 million pieces of silver on the walls and chandeliers turned us all into a shiver of reflections. I was humbled as I moved among the sobbing bodies. Men were running their hands down their faces and weeping as at their mother's funeral. More people pressed in, and the whole crowd seemed to sway and tremble as if we were truly part of a single massed body. I'd lost contact by now with my driver, but then I caught sight of him across the room.
3: And I saw that there were tears in this young driver's eyes. His hand was on his heart. And he was literally moving backwards, walking backwards, so he would never present his back to the long dead saints. And I thought, my goodness, this is a perfect image of Islamic piety. But then when we were out of the shrine and walking back towards his car, he started telling me about his wife, who was a blonde Yorkshire woman waiting for him in England and expecting their first child. And then he told me that he had paid a human trafficker $2,500 to smuggle him into England in the back of a truck, breathing through a tube so he wouldn't be detected.
1: Wow.
3: And then he told me how the British government had very generously given him a court-appointed lawyer and translator, and they had worked night and day for 3 years in order to win him asylum in Britain.
1: Wow. So this taxi driver has this harrowing journey to start a new life, and yet he was back.
3: Yes. In other words, he'd risked his life to flee Iran and to make a new life for himself in England. And yet, having done that, every single summer, he stole back into Iran to see the hometown and the mosque and, most of all, the mother that he loved so much. So having risked his life to flee Iran, he risked his life every single year to come back to Iran.
1: Mm.
3: And it made me think that as long as he'd been in Iran, everything outside Iran, such as Britain, seemed like the great paradise that he aspired to. But having made a lovely new family life for himself in England, suddenly he remembered all he was missing. A part of him and a part of paradise lay in the place that he'd run away from. And maybe the paradise that he was creating for himself was a collage.
1: Hmm.
3: I suppose it was also a reminder to me that for most of us, our full contentment and realization probably never comes from just one place. It comes from the many places that mean a lot to us and that we love.
1: I mean, it's an archetypal story convention, right? From Dorothy and the Wizard of Oz to what I think many of us experienced during the pandemic, for those of us who were lucky enough to actually enjoy the stopping of the constant movement and just be home. And it felt like, oh, I neglected my own little corner of paradise that actually was right here in my living room.
3: Exactly. There's always this sense of a better world, a better life, a better self out there. And I think that's an exciting sense because that's what gives us the energy for aspiration and for not being complacent or too comfortable with the world we have. But I think we have to remember that to some extent it's an illusion. And I think just as you suggested, I'm guessing quite a few people realized, wait a minute, there's beauty right down the street. And I think as much as anything, the thought of paradise is a way of reminding yourself how lucky you are, how little we want to take for granted.
1: That encounter with his taxi driver taught Pico that different and competing notions of paradise can exist even within one person. He ends his journey with a trip to India, where his parents are from, and a place he knows well.
3: I think a lot of India can be a shock to the system. It's so loud, it's so colorful, it's so crowded. It's this psychedelic intensity that makes you feel that you've entered some other realm of consciousness.
1: Pico writes that one feels this especially in Varanasi, which is one of the oldest cities in the world and also among the most sacred.
3: Varanasi is India to the max as the holy center of Hinduism. And as you walk along the holy river Ganges that flows through Varanasi, night and day there are these great fires burning to the north and burning to the south that are reducing dead bodies to ash. And as you walk through the narrow alleyways of the old city, people are constantly surging past, carrying their loved ones on stretchers as dead bodies to be committed to the flames or the holy waters. And one of the things that's so striking is that, of course, it's a city of death, but it's also a city of joy. The people who are racing past you are not mourning. They're not in grief. They're so grateful that they can come to the holy place. And I think ensure moksha, liberation for the loved one who has just passed. So it's a confounding place that really overturns all your simple ideas about the world.
1: You describe the river there being absolutely filthy and yet people drinking from it as though it was wine. You talk about men and children covered in ash, people carrying corpses around with them, fire being everywhere. And there's, to me, it almost felt like there was this porousness to it, you know, that this was the river Styx, the road to the afterlife here on Earth. Is that how you think people see it?
3: Yes, that's perfect. And I can't speak for a devout Hindu who would probably put it differently, but I felt just as you. There aren't many places on the planet that have this kind of mythic intensity where you feel that one's walking along next to the river of life and on the far side of the river is whatever unknown awaits us all. And just as you said perfectly, the fact that the Holy River, according to the WHO, contains 3,000 times the amount of bacteria deemed safe for consumption, and that people are bathing in it and even drinking in it, for me was a very tonic and liberating idea that the holiest place doesn't have to be the purest place. That at some level, most of us can probably never find an immaculate place, a place that's absolutely pure, because we're human beings. And I think one of the memorable moments that comes to mind as we talk about it is that there was this whole cacophony, and even though I'm Indian, I was really freaked out by it. And I suddenly heard two people call my name, and I turned around, and it were two Tibetan Buddhists I know from New York City.
1: Huh.
3: And my friend came up to me, and he surveyed the scene of absolute chaos and intensity. And he said, "Isn't this glorious? This is the whole human pageant. This is life and death and everything in between." Basically, I think he was saying, this is the only paradise we can ever hope to find and to make our lives in. Mm. The paradises that our minds create are never going to come to fruition in real life. But here is real life to the hilt. And this is the place where we have to live and where we have to find our comfort and delight and warmth. And maybe because he was a monk, he seemed to be doing it. He was just rejoicing in the cacophony.
1: I want to end by asking you about a quote that you include at the end of your book. You write that, "I recalled how the Zen teacher Edo Roshi, thinking of the cries of abandonment of Jesus upon the cross, had delivered a teaching that must have unsettled many of his students." It's really this line that I want to ask you about. The quote from Edo Roshi, the Zen teacher, is that the struggle of your life, he'd said, is your paradise. Oh, that's tough words, I think, Pico. Tell me how you interpret that.
3: It's a very shocking sentence, and it's a harsh conclusion for the book. But, you know, I think the good times take care of themselves. I, as a traveler, know that it's not so difficult to find fun and wonder and beauty in the world. It's really the tough times in life that ask difficult questions of us and force us to rise above ourselves. And that notion that it can be in the very struggle that you find your paradise is to me almost more encouraging and inspiring than to say you can find it on a sandy beach. You know, in Japan, when I first went there, I heard, I think it's a Buddhist notion, that life is about joyful participation in a world of sorrows, that sorrows are non-negotiable. Unfortunately, they come to all of us, but that doesn't preclude the possibility of joy and wonder and hope. And the older I've got, and the more I see that even when life is going smoothly, it's full of surprises. Your house suddenly burns down, and a pandemic closes down the world, and a loved one dies. And then happy surprises, too. I've come to think that I want and I have to find my paradise in the middle of my daily life, which is also reassuring, because I don't have to travel across the world to find
1: it.
3: I just have to open my eyes to reality and to see life as it really is.
1: That was writer Pico Iyer. He is the author of The Half-Known Life, In Search of Paradise. And you can see all of Pico's previous talks at TED.com. On the show today, Paradise Lost and Found. I'm Manoush Zomorodi, and you're listening to the TED Radio Hour from NPR. 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
1: It's the TED Radio Hour from NPR. I'm Anoush Zamarodi. And on today's show, Paradise Lost and Found, and a new vision of what paradise can be on our rapidly changing planet.
2: Yes, this is what we need to do all over the world in order to face climate change. This is paradise, and we have to recognize it.
1: This is Ramon Mendez-Galain, and he's referring to his home country, Uruguay. 3.5 million people live in this small country on the east coast of South America. But Uruguay has done something extraordinary. It's become a kind of renewables paradise. 98% of its electric grid runs on wind, solar, and water. It has so much renewable energy that it exports some to its neighbors, Argentina and Brazil. And the country managed to transform itself in just 5 years. How? Well, like many stories, this one begins with a crisis. About 15 years ago, Uruguay was in financial trouble. And Ramon was a self-described simple university physics professor.
2: Our economy was growing too fast, and the demand was growing very fast.
1: Here's Ramon Mendez-Galain on the TED stage.
3: 15 years ago, the Uruguayan energy sector was going to a deep crisis. Economy was growing at unprecedented rates, and poverty was increasing. It was so great, of course, but at the same time, energy demand was growing rapidly, which was not so great. Uruguay has no proven reserve for fossil fuels. We have already used our large rivers to install hydropower plants. And our two main neighbors were having their own difficulties to supply internal demand, so it was not easy for them to help us. In dry years, when you have to import much more fossil fuels or we're forced to import electricity from our neighbors at extraordinary prices, cost overruns could be as high as $1 billion. And for a small economy like Uruguay, this is 2% of its GDP. And we're beginning to have blackouts. We're living the perfect storm. But crisis is also opportunity.
1: Can we go back to 15 years ago? The reality at the time was energy costs were soaring.
2: Yeah.
1: There were blackouts. And you didn't see a way forward for the country.
2: Yeah.
1: And what was your idea to change it to? Take me through what you thought needed to change.
2: So I dramatically changed my work, and I began to be involved in the energy issue. This is what I did. After writing my thoughts in a paper, and ended up with a comprehensive proposal for what my country could do in order to be aware of these difficulties. And the surprise was that these proposals had reached my president of my country. And one day, me as a simple university professor, I received a phone call inviting me to be the political responsible of our energy agency. And, well, I did something crazy. I accepted.
1: That is a little crazy. You get a call from the president and you became the country's national director of energy. And you made a plan to shift Uruguay from fossil fuels to renewables. But how did you explain it to people?
2: Absolutely. So renewables are the best option, not only for the global climate issue, but also at the national level, because it reduces costs, it stabilizes costs, it has more sovereignty for your country, it creates a lot of jobs. So it's overall the best solution. So what I try to do is just to fix a new national narrative. This is crucial. This is not just to fight against climate change. This is because it's the best solution. The most difficult point was not to convince that this was the best, but to make it work. This was a more difficult point. And you know what? Many colleagues from the governments at that time, they're still saying, To be honest, Ramon, we never believed what we were saying. We let you go because we didn't have any other option. So, okay, why not? Let's try it. Why not? But I knew that it was possible.
1: Do you remember the first time you went to visit a solar field and saw it for yourself, actually collecting energy?
2: Oh, yes, of course. Yes, absolutely, absolutely. The very first one was a very small solar farm of only 2 hectares. This means it was only about 1 megawatt, almost nothing. It's very close to the largest hydropower plant in the country. And it has a very beautiful park surrounding the dams. And I thought it was a very symbolic thing to have, because hydropower is the best of our country and the future is solar.
3: In just 5 years, we went to an almost completely decarbonized one that already in 2017 was 98% renewable. What makes the Uruguayan case unique is that almost half of that electricity is obtained from non-traditional renewable sources, wind, solar, and sustainable biomass. Wind alone can produce up to 40% of the total electricity consumed in the country in a year, a percentage comparable to the other world wind champion, Denmark. But also 15 or even 20% of our electricity is obtained with sustainable biomass. Of course, none of this was easy. We have to innovate. We have to understand that such a power system requires the planning and an operation quite different than the traditional one. Our academics worked for years to design a groundbreaking software to handle energy dispatch specifically designed to manage intermittent sources, such as wind and solar, but also how to use water. This allows us, for example, to have a prediction of the amount of wind electricity and solar electricity that we're going to have in the grid with a week in advance. And this also allows us to know how and when we have to use water from the dams.
1: You are not in government anymore.
2: No.
1: But you have kind of taken your message and what you've learned on the road. You're on the international stage talking to all kinds of people. And they must ask you, what do you wish you knew? What do we need to know if we want to take some of the lessons from Uruguay and apply them to our own countries? What do you tell them?
2: Well, the message is very simple. The message is, first, there is a solution right now, which is the best solution at our national level. There is a solution which creates jobs, which reduce costs, which makes you independent of fluctuation of the prices of energy commodities. And the second message is, it works. All our power systems had been designed having in mind fossil power plants. And this is not a problem. I mean, this is just history. This is what we had developed all over the world. So if we want to run a system which is driven by renewable sources, but intermittent sources, planning is absolutely crucial. Public policies are crucial, but we prove in Uruguay that it's the best solution and it works. That's it. Nothing more than that.
1: So what does the future look like for you?
2: It's not just having renewable electricity. It's much more than that. It's to ask ourselves every day, why am I buying something? Why am I consuming something? And what makes me happy? And I'm very happy of living in this country and not consuming fossil fuels or impacting the climate. But this is not enough. This is just one part of our road. And we should focus much more on the way we consume and the way we transport ourselves. And once again, what makes us happy in life?
1: What makes you happy, Ramon?
2: What's making me happy is try to be part of a global process to leave a better world for our kids. I'm happy every morning when I see that what we have succeeded to do in Uruguay can be replicated elsewhere and is receiving such an important recognition. It's not just wishful thinking, it's real. And so this makes me happy.
1: That was Ramon Mendez-Galain. He's the executive director of Asociación IVY, a nonprofit working on a sustainable future. You can see Ramon's full talk at TED.com. On the show today, Paradise Lost and Found. And sometimes paradise can be the right mix of people at the time you need them most. After a near-fatal accident, Ramona Pearson wasn't sure she would ever recover. But she ended up finding a safe haven where she least expected it, a senior citizen's home. Here she is on the TED stage in 2011.
4: When I was 22 years old, I came home from work, put a leash on my dog, and went for my usual run. While I was preparing my dog for the run, a man was finishing drinking at a bar, picked up his car keys, got into a car, and headed south or wherever he was. I was running across the street, and the only thing that I actually remember is feeling like a grenade went off in my head. What had happened is he ran a red light and hit me, my dog. She ended up underneath the car. I flew out in front of the car, and then he ran over my legs. I had no idea what was going on, but strangers intervened, kept my heart moving, beating. I say moving because it was quivering, and they were trying to put a beat back into it. Somebody was smart and put a big pin in my neck to open up my airway so that I could get some air in there. And somehow I ended up at the hospital. I was wrapped in ice and then eventually put into a drug-induced coma. 18 months later, I woke up. I was blind, I couldn't speak, and I couldn't walk. I was 64 pounds. I had more than 50 surgeries, but who's counting? Eventually, the hospital decided it was time for me to go. They needed to open up space for somebody else they thought could come back from whatever they were going through. Everybody lost faith in me being able to recover. So they basically put a map up on the wall, threw a dart, and it landed at a senior home here in Colorado. And I know all of you are scratching your head, a senior citizen's home, what in the world are you going to do there? But if you think about all of the skills and talent that are in this room right now, that's what a senior home has. The one advantage that they had over most of you is wisdom, because they had a long life. And I needed that wisdom at that moment in my life. But imagine what it was like for them when I showed up at their doorstep. At that point, I had gained 4 pounds, so it was 68 pounds. I was bald, wearing hospital scrubs, and I had a white cane in one hand and a suitcase full of medical records in another hand. And the senior citizens realized that they needed to have an emergency meeting. So they pulled back, and they were looking at each other, and they were going, okay, what skills do we have in this room? This kid needs a lot of work. They eventually started matching their talents and skills to all of my needs. But one of the first things they needed to do was assess what I needed right away, which I needed to figure out how to eat like a normal human being, since I'd been eating through a tube in my chest and then through my veins. And then they had to figure out, well, she needs furniture. So they went to their storage lockers and all gathered their extra furniture, gave me pots and pans, blankets, everything. The next thing that I needed was a makeover. So out went the green scrubs and in came the polyester and floral prints. We're not going to talk about the hairstyles that they tried to force on me once my hair grew back. But I did say no to the blue hair. So eventually they decided that, well, I need to learn to speak. And I had to learn how to coordinate my new throat with my tongue and my new teeth and my lips. And I was an adult and it was embarrassing. So I acted like a 2-year-old and refused to work. But the men, they were going to make it fun for me. So they were teaching me cuss word Scrapple at night. And then secretly, how to swear like a sailor. So I'm going to just leave it to your imagination as to what my first words were. And a former teacher who happened to have Alzheimer's took on the task of teaching me to write. The redundancy was actually good for me, so we'll just keep moving on. One of the pivotal times for me was actually learning to cross the street again as a blind person. So there were two obstacles I had to get through. One was post-traumatic stress disorder. Every time I approached the curb, I would panic. And the second one was actually trying to figure out how to cross that street. So one of the seniors just came up to me and she pushed me up to the corner and she said, "When you think it's time to go, just stick the cane out there. If it's hit, don't cross the street." Made perfect sense. But by the third cane that went whizzing across the road, they realized that they needed to put their resources together, and they raised funds so that I could gain the skills to be a blind person and also to go get a guide dog, who transformed my life. And I was able to return to college because of the senior citizens who invested in me and also the guide dog and the skills that I had gained. 10 years later, I gained my sight back, not magically, and I opted in for 3 surgeries, and one of them was experimental. The biggest change for me was looking down at my hands and seeing that I'd lost 10 years of my life. I thought that time had stood still for some reason and moved on for family and friends, but when I looked down, I realized that time marched on for me too. We didn't have words like crowdsourcing and radical collaboration when I had my accident, but the concept held true. People working with people to rebuild me, people working with people to re-educate me. I wouldn't be standing here today if it wasn't for extreme radical collaboration. Thank you so much.
1: That was Ramona Pearson. She's the founder of several tech startups, and you can see her full talk at TED.com. Thanks so much for listening to our show, Paradise Lost and Found. 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It means a lot, so thank you. This episode was produced by James Delahousie, Matthew Cloutier, Andrea Gutierrez, and Harsha Nahada. It was edited by Sanaz Meshkinpour and me. Our production staff at NPR also includes Rachel Faulkner-White, Fiona Guerin, and Katie Monteleone. Irene Noguchi is our executive producer. Our audio engineers were Gilly Moon, Robert Rodriguez, Neil Tevault, and Margaret Luthar. Our theme music was written by Ramtin Arablouei. Our partners at TED are Chris Anderson, Michelle Quint, Alejandra Salazar, and Daniela Bellarezzo. I'm Manoush Zomorodi, and you've been listening to the TED Radio Hour from NPR.
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1: How risk-averse are you? If you're being very, very risk-averse, well, at the present time, I think you would be avoiding lettuce, and certainly if you're in the supermarket, avoiding bagged salads at the moment. Eat

0: Live from NPR News in Washington, I'm Nora Rahm. The U.S. launched a wave of new strikes against Iran for an eighth straight day, targeting what it says were strategic drone and missile sites. This comes after two U.S. service members were killed Friday in Jordan from Iranian strikes. NPR's Carrie Khan reports from Tel Aviv.
1: U.S. Central Command says along with the military sites, it also struck forces with the Islamic Revolutionary Guards Corps to, quote, swiftly punish Iran for the attacks in Jordan. The brief statement by CENTCOM did not provide more details. Early Sunday, Kuwait's military said it was intercepting incoming missiles and drones from Iran. Bahrain, too, has reported incoming fire from Iran. The stepped-up back-and-forth strikes show no sign of letting up. No public peace talks or negotiations are taking place. The United States has reinstated a blockade on Iranian ports as Iran continues to vow to control the Strait of Hormuz. Shipping traffic through the vital waterway has dropped dramatically during the last week of strikes. Carrie Khan, NPR News, Tel Aviv.
0: Ukrainian officials say Russia launched one of its largest ballistic missile attacks of the war early this morning, mainly targeting the capital, Kyiv. At least one person was killed. President Trump is pressing Congress to pass the Save America Act, legislation to overhaul election laws. It includes a requirement that people prove they're U.S. citizens. Gabriel Sterling is the director of special projects at Georgia's Secretary of State's office. He says voting by non-citizens is not an issue. In any event, now is not the time to change the law.
2: You can't make widespread changes across 50 states and the District of Columbia in that period of time. People are building ballots. They're getting poll workers. This kind of stress causes a problem for election administrators who should be doing the blocking and tackling of getting elections done. And when they're interfered with this way and stressed out this way, that's when they can make the errors of the basis for fraud claims later.
0: He was interviewed on NPR. Investors in the U.S. will be paying close attention to major earnings reports out this week. NPR's Rafael Nam looks at the week ahead.
3: We're starting to enter the real busy period in terms of the earnings season. One of the companies that investors are keenly waiting for is Alphabet, which will report on Wednesday. The tech giant is giving an update of its business at a time when there are continued concerns about whether massive investments in AI will pay off for investors. But it's not just AI. Earnings reports also provide a good look at how top companies are navigating an uncertain economic environment as the war with Iran continues. Among the other top companies reporting this week are General Motors, Tesla, and American Express. Rafael Nam, NPR News.
0: 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Floodwaters are now receding in south-central Texas after days of heavy rains. Recovery has begun with crews clearing debris from highways and rebuilding roads. Governor Greg Abbott has requested federal disaster assistance, which will help pay for the cleanup and provide money to residents affected by the floods. A report from the National Academies of Science, Engineering, and Medicine reviews the way scientists can now pinpoint the influence of human-caused climate change on specific weather events, like hurricanes and heat waves. NPR's Alejandra Burunda reports.
4: The report's findings could be important for several major climate cases making their way through the legal system. The report assesses climate attribution science. In the past decade or so, the rapidly advancing field has gotten much better at figuring out just how much worse or how much more likely bad weather events like hurricanes are because of burning fossil fuels. Some legal cases hinge on that knowledge. A case from Oregon, for example, is seeking damages for dozens of deaths in a 2021 heat wave that scientists found was intensified by climate change. The case alleges that fossil fuel companies knew their products could worsen the risks. Alejandra Burunda, NPR News.
0: After 103 matches played in the U.S., Mexico, and Canada, the World Cup final gets underway in about an hour. Spain and defending champion Argentina are competing for the most prestigious trophy in soccer. The men's championship includes a new feature, a halftime show, with a mix of talent, including Madonna, Coldplay, and a school group from Staten Island called the PS22 Chorus. I'm Nora Rahm, NPR News.
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0: Welcome to Vital Voices. Our topic today is the recent outbreak of cyclosporiasis cases across the country. Reports of people getting sick from the microscopic parasite Cyclospora are now coming in from coast to coast. To help us understand cyclosporiasis, we welcome internationally known infectious disease expert Dr. William Schaffner. Dr. Schaffner is professor of preventive medicine in the Department of Health Policy and professor of medicine in the Division of Infectious Diseases at Vanderbilt University Medical Center. Dr. Schaffner, thank you so much for taking time out of your schedule at Vanderbilt University Medical Center to speak with me today.
1: I'm happy to be with you.
0: I don't think it's an exaggeration to say that a significant number of Americans had never even heard of cyclosporiasis or the cyclospora parasite before this summer. Is this the largest outbreak you've seen in your career?
1: It's certainly the largest outbreak by far that I can remember, both in its size, the number of people affected, and its geographic spread. And so it's certainly a notable event.
0: Let's talk about the geographic spread for a minute. As we're speaking right now, how extensive is it throughout the country, and how does that compare with, say, the spread from last year or previous years?
1: Well, in previous years, during the late spring or early summer, there were a few cases of cyclosporiasis that would occur here and there, and there might be a few small clusters of cases, the source often undetermined. But this year we have this large number of cases, and they are concentrated principally in the eastern part of the United States. Both the state of New York and the state of Michigan have had the bulk of cases, but others have occurred elsewhere. We in Tennessee have had a handful or a double handful of cases.
0: The fact that it is occurring so frequently in, say, New York and Michigan, does that give you any kind of clue as to its origin?
1: Well, it certainly suggests, because of its wide distribution, that it's not due to a series of local sources. So the suspicion is that some nationally distributed product of some sort, probably produce of some kind, and salad is been talked about as a candidate, but it hasn't been determined, is the source of this. You know that irrigation water in other countries, more so than in the United States, may not be fully treated and chlorinated. So it might be the source of the contamination for what is still a postulated, widely distributed sort of produce.
0: Let's go back to a definition. This is not a bacterium, but rather it is a microscopic parasite.
1: That is correct. So the cause of this outbreak is larger than a bacteria. But interestingly enough, we can treat this infection with an antibiotic as though it were a bacteria.
0: Yes.
1: And if there's a ray of sunshine in this, that's it.
0: All right. What are the most common symptoms that a person should look for, and how soon do those symptoms appear after a person's initial exposure to the parasite?
1: Let's start with the exposure. Once that occurs, it can take quite a while for this parasite to initiate symptoms. How long? A week, week and a half, or even two. That's the reason, incidentally, why it's so challenging for investigators to try to find a common food among the people who've gotten sick, because it's very difficult to remember what you ate last Tuesday.
0: Right.
1: So in any event, the so-called incubation period is prolonged, but when it begins, it can begin suddenly with diarrhea, often vomiting, stomach cramps, loss of appetite, feeling poorly, and also a low degree of fever. Now, untreated, after several miserable diarrheal days, mm-hmm. you can get better, but it can recur. and then get better and recur yet again. So it can persist, unlike other forms of diarrhea, for weeks and even beyond a month.
2: What can clue a person in that this might be cyclosporiasis as opposed to your common everyday, what we call stomach bug?
1: Well, diarrheal illnesses seemingly are pretty much the same. And so it's very difficult to determine what the cause might be just from the symptom complex. However, if you're in New York or Michigan, well, that's an issue. Your risk of cyclosporiasis is higher. Also, of course, if your diarrheal episode is persistent, that's another clue.
2: I don't believe at this point there have been any deaths as a result of this outbreak in the U.S., but, you know, if this is left untreated, let's say in the case of an immunocompromised person, I mean, is there a very serious risk?
1: Well, there is a risk of hospitalization and a remote risk of dying, and that comes largely from dehydration, mm-hmm. the loss of fluid from vomiting and diarrhea. So we are concerned about older, frail people, people who have underlying chronic medical conditions such as diabetes and, as you mentioned, immune compromise, and pregnant persons. So those are all, and the very young. And that's why we're concerned about attending to these people, making sure they get symptomatic as well as good antibiotic treatment as quickly as possible.
2: All right, we're going to the grocery store. We're going out to eat in a restaurant. What should we look for? What should we order? What should we avoid right now?
1: Well, how risk-averse are you? If you're being very, very risk-averse, well, at the present time, I think you would be avoiding lettuce, and certainly if you're in the supermarket, avoiding bagged salads at the moment. Eat other kinds of produce. And when you bring the produce home, wash it very, very thoroughly. The mantra is wash it, peel it, and cook it.
2: Even though it says pre-washed on the bag, you should follow that procedure.
1: I would definitely pre-wash everything at home. And if you're buying head lettuce, you might even want to strip off the outside group of leaves, because if there is contamination, it's most likely to be on the outside rather than in the interior.
2: All right. If you're cooking that fresh produce, what is the minimum temperature that the food should get up to in order to kill the parasite?
1: Up to about 150 or 165 degrees. Cooking temperature will kill it. If you're sauteing your spinach, for example, do it for about a minute and a half or two. That should get it.
2: How hardy is this particular parasite?
1: It's reasonably hardy. It can survive for some time, but one of the better aspects of this, if you wish to consider it that way, is that person-to-person spread likely does not occur.
2: Yes.
1: Could it? Maybe. But the standard teaching is that you have to get it from the outside. You can't give it to someone else.
2: Back to eating practices and food for a minute. Is it generally mm-hmm. safer, while this parasite is so active in the country, to stay with locally grown or homegrown produce, or are there dangers there?
1: I would think, since we're looking for a nationally distributed product, if you can get something grown locally on a local farm, for example, your risk assuredly is much lower.
2: When public health officials try to track down the source of a parasite like Cyclospora, what do they do? What methods do they use to identify possible sources? How does that work?
1: They do several things. The most important is to interview the affected patients to get a food history to try to determine what they've eaten, looking for things that people who are sick have in common. What have they all eaten? And then you try to get examples of that product and test it in the laboratory. And because the incubation period is so long, it's very difficult to get accurate food histories back several days, a week, or even 2 weeks before. Heck, I don't know what I ate last Tuesday.
2: How well equipped do you think most walk-in clinics are, or most doctor's offices are, in diagnosing and treating cyclosporiasis?
1: I think the awareness of cyclosporiasis has increased dramatically. Before this outbreak, I think it was known to we infectious disease specialists, but with all of the publicity, I think it must be on everyone's mind, and they must be thinking about it when they encounter just about any patient who comes in with abdominal pain, a little bit of fever, and certainly a diarrheal illness. They can send specimens off to a laboratory to make the diagnosis.
2: Yeah, I'll have to admit, a couple of months ago, I actually had to look up the pronunciation of the word.
1: Well, that's frequent with these large scientific monikers, right? We in the infectious disease community know them as friends or enemies, but they're not as well known even to the average physician. But the awareness certainly has increased over the last couple of weeks.
2: And my word processing programs don't even recognize the word. I get the big red underline. I was looking at the Centers for Disease Control and Prevention website yesterday, and it says cyclosporiasis is often underdiagnosed. What exactly does that mean?
1: Many people with diarrheal illnesses don't go to a physician. If they do go to a medical provider, they may be treated symptomatically without diagnostic testing, because most people do recover from diarrheal illnesses without specific treatment. And then it would also require the medical attendant to ask for a specimen, which then has to be retrieved by the patient, a little bit of poop, and then that has to be sent off to a laboratory. So all of these steps in a row must be undertaken in order to get a specific diagnosis of anything that causes diarrhea, including cyclosporiasis. Many people don't go to the doctor. If they go to the doctor may not order a test because they can be treated symptomatically, they think.
2: You touched on this a bit, but how would you assess the public health response thus far to the cyclosporiasis outbreak in America?
1: I think the disease detectives at the CDC and their counterparts in state health departments have been working overtime trying to find out, trying to define the extent of this outbreak and to find the source. They're working on this as we speak. So I think the public health response has been good. Has it been somewhat delayed a little bit because the CDC and corresponding state health departments have had personnel and funding issues recently? Yes. This is yet another example that we need to keep public health strong, both at the national and the local level. When you need them, you need them. This is like the fire department. You can't recruit firefighters while the fire is going on. You have to be prepared in advance.
2: Excellent point. Let's change direction for a minute. I know you have done a lot of interviews about measles outbreaks. I wanted to ask you to talk for a minute about the effectiveness of the MMR vaccine and who should get it.
1: Well, let me say first that measles is not a trivial infection. So many of us today, young parents, have not experienced measles, and neither have the grandparents of the baby. And that's because measles vaccine has been so effective. I would mention, before we had measles vaccine in the United States, 400 to 500 children died each year, 400 to 500 of measles and its complications. Measles is nasty. Not only does it make a child very ill, for a week or a week and a half, but it has complications, middle ear infections, but also pneumonia, and that frequently requires hospitalization, and also inflammation of the brain, encephalitis, can occur. So measles is definitely worth preventing. The measles vaccine, if given in the usual two-dose regimen, is about 98 to 99% effective in preventing measles lifetime. It's been used in the millions upon millions of doses around the world for now 40 years or and counting. So it is remarkably safe. It's one of our best vaccines, and it is remarkably effective.
2: Let's shift gears one more time before we close. COVID has not been a dominant presence in the news of late, but it certainly is still around. Are there any predictions about future COVID activity?
1: Shh, don't wake COVID up. It has not had its usual summer increase yet, and I hope it doesn't. And so far, so good. You know, COVID usually had two increases. It was like a double-humped camel. There was a summer increase and then, of course, the one in the winter. And we hope that over time, COVID has moved into just an annual increase. But we're not there yet. But so far, you're right. COVID has been very quiet this summer.
2: Dr. Schaffner, thank you for keeping the country informed about public health issues of all kinds.
1: It is my pleasure. I enjoyed it greatly.
2: Yes, take care.
1: Bye-bye.
2: Bye-bye. Our guest has been Dr. William Schaffner, professor of preventive medicine in the Department of Health Policy and professor of medicine in the Division of Infectious Diseases at Vanderbilt University Medical Center. 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For Vital Voices, I'm Fred Sossman.

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1: Welcome to World Ocean Radio. I'm Peter Neal, founder of the World Ocean Observatory. I'm always coming across words describing a situation in nature that have metaphorical meaning beyond the specific definition. Here's one: ecotone. The official definition describes an ecotone as the transition zone where two ecosystems meet and blend. For example, the marshland between a river and dry land, the mangroves between sea and shore, or the tree line between forest and alpine meadow. Ecotones are famously rich in species, holding life from both adjacent ecosystems plus a few specialists found nowhere else, a phenomenon known as the edge effect. In my 2020 collection of essays, Aquaterra, Reflections on the World Ocean, I write about the categorization of ocean edges, the hard edge of breakwaters, highways, and dams that confront the natural softness of wetlands and watersheds with a defined, contradictory dimension, the soft edge of coastal conservation as welcome mitigation to the destruction and erosion of violent storm, extreme flooding, and now sea level rise, the working edge of the amalgam of social behavior, organizational structures, and constructed facilities, ports and harbors, for work, dock, load, repair, unload, and trade that has shaped coastlines and riverfronts worldwide. And finally, the leisure edge, where land and sea come together as parks and beaches, resort centers and tourism facilities that provide solace and recreation. Each of these edges is an ecotone. The term was coined by ecologist Frederick E. Clements in 1905 from the Greek oikos, home, and tonos, tension, an interesting juxtaposition that includes the solicitude of safety with the uncertainty of conflict. How wonderful is our language that it can reconcile these two nouns that have the active, seemingly contradictory aspects of verbs. We are addressing transition, the harmony and disharmony of extremes, a dynamic place, yes, safe but dangerous, secure and insecure at the same time. One could argue that every moment in time is an ecotone, with built-in opposites that confuse the certainty of a single understanding and confirm the paradox and uncertainty simultaneously in a single place and moment. It is a heady concept. Consider this: whether fully realized or not, are we not in a time of cascading contradictions, incomprehensible decisions, and amplifying conditions that have turned normal confusion into growing anxiety with implications that extend from hearth through our family and society into world uncertainty, confrontation, and impending chaos? Is that not fair to say? As an example, let's extrapolate from today's oil consumption-driven climate change and already felt personal and market consequences to making war over that oil and its distribution at a peak oil moment when our own reserves are severely diminished, as well as those of the heretofore immune oil-producing nations with their single-product economy, now facing at least the idea that their future, too, is no longer secure due to a complex international weave of financial, political, and religious interests, all in the context not of surplus but depletion. If these global conditions are not evidence of primal threat to home through tension based on the exhaustion of so many aspects of nature, I don't know what is. What are we doing to ourselves? It's all now beyond even the most positive justification of reason. It is creating our own endgame, a point after which there is no return. Can an ecotone become a monotone, or no tone at all? When does the edge effect turn from natural tension to consequential worry to collective self-fulfilling failure to an all-consuming silence when it is too late to call a warning and there is nothing left to say? It's time we go down to the ocean to the natural edge between land and sea where our survival lies, and think this through. It seems all now down to the question, is there world enough in time, enough to save our home? We will discuss these issues and more in future editions of World Ocean Radio.
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0: 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You're listening to 89.5 WETS FM. Welcome to American Variety Radio. I'm your host, Court Lewis. You know, for years I've been intrigued by the Spanish Civil War of the 1930s. Don't ask me why. And in particular, the story of a man named Robert Hale Merriman, who was an American who played a major role in that war. We'll describe him in a minute, but in general, he's the type of smart, idealistic, heroic adventurer who goes all out for something, but is usually doomed by his idealism and the naivete that often seems to go along with it, and who's also little known. I've done a number of shows on such people, romantic dreamers who play out their dream in a big way on the world stage, but are later mostly forgotten. I should probably start by giving a thumbnail tutorial on the Spanish Civil War, since I imagine a lot of our listeners don't know much more than I did about it several years ago. There have been a lot of wars that contemporary Americans know little about, but mostly they took place in Asia or Africa or the Middle East and seemed far from our sphere of interest and didn't really concern us directly. But this one took place in Western Europe, and not that long ago, historically speaking, again during the 1930s. Basically, there were two sides, the Republicans, who were, in that case, the farmers and workers who had overthrown a dictator and elected leftist representatives who started a series of socialistic land reforms and passed anti-church laws. And on the other side, the nationalists, or fascists, who were the conservative landowning aristocracy and the military and the Catholic Church. And they didn't like those reforms, naturally enough, and attempted a coup d'etat against the Republican government in July 1936, and the Civil War was on. So at this point, let me turn to my guest, who knows a lot more about this than I do. He's a guy with an interesting background. He has a bachelor's degree in aerospace engineering and worked in that field in high-level management positions for many years, getting two MBAs along the way. Then in midlife, he did a 180 and got two degrees in comparative literature and film studies, finally capping all that off just a few years ago with a PhD in history, focusing on war and its relation to society. His most recent book is called America's Use of Terror. His name is Dr. Stephen Huggins, but I think we can probably get away with calling him Steve. Welcome, Steve.
1: Thanks very much, Court. Thanks for having me on.
0: Good to have you on. So can you start by giving some more background, Steve, on the Spanish Civil War and how the American I mentioned at the outset, Robert Hale Merriman, got involved?
1: Happy to. Let me just back up a minute and note the fact that World War I had left Europe pretty much devastated. All the economies were in ruins, and people wanted anything but another war. In the early 20s, a dictator set himself up, a fellow named Primo de Rivera in Spain, and managed to keep things kind of together for about 7 years. But then the worldwide depression hit in 1929, and the Spanish voters decided they'd had enough of the dictatorship, threw out de Rivera, set up a republic, and the king left the country. You got to remember, this is at the same time that Italy and Germany were becoming fascists under Mussolini and Hitler.
0: Mm-hmm.
1: And all through this period, there was social and political strife in Spain. There was inflation, strikes, assassinations on both sides, separatist movements, and so on. And when these two sides finally resolved and set themselves up, you had the Republic, as you say, a kind of a loose goulash of moderates, Republicans, socialists of all different sorts, communists, and some of the officers in the Navy. Opposing them on the right was a group called the Falange, which was army generals, the Catholic Church, monarchists, and the, as you say, the wealthy landowners. It all came to a head in the middle of 1936 when four generals attempted a coup d'etat against the government. The resulting war was, well, a very quick one, frankly. The first phase of it only lasted about a week. The generals had placed army in major cities throughout Spain, but the Republic and the local people came out in the streets and opposed them, and things bogged down. But it was at that point that Nazi Germany and fascist Italy entered the war. They poured in materials, advanced weapons like aircraft, tanks, armored personnel carriers, and so on, and quickly started beating the Republic. Europe decided they didn't want another war, and Britain and France, fearing that there might be some kind of escalation, quickly engineered a non-intervention agreement that prevented any kind of aid from Europe reaching the Republic. About the same time, the U.S. Congress unanimously passed an embargo prohibiting any arms shipments to either side. At that point, further, the Republic decided it was desperate enough that it turned to Soviet Russia for assistance, remembering that a number of the people who were backing the Republic were communists and extreme socialists.
0: Mm-hmm.
1: The only other country that came in on the side of the Republic was Mexico. So you had a pretty extreme set of opponents here with very different ideologies, and both of them conditioned by the extremes of warfare that had been so prevalent in World War I. I think it's pretty clear to us now as historians that Moscow decided this was an opportunity to create some kind of a workers' state in Spain. And so they sent out a call to socialists and communists throughout the world to come to Spain, volunteer in international brigades, and help fight against the right-wing Falange. Most of the American volunteers that came in were from a radical tradition established in the United States and included groups like the Industrial Workers of the World, the so-called Wobblies, the American Workers Party, which was communist, the Socialist Party of the United States, and eventually about 40,000 different volunteers from 50 different countries showed up. Interestingly enough, the American volunteers that formed the Abraham Lincoln Brigade and the Washington Brigade, the majority of them were students, unlike the volunteers from other countries, which included more seasoned personnel. The gentleman you mentioned, Robert Hale Merriman, was a graduate student at the time at the University of California, Berkeley. He and his wife had been fascinated by the whole idea of Marxist-Leninist communism. They had lived for a couple of years in Moscow, seeing, of course, what the Soviets wanted them to see of what was going on. They weren't really aware much of what was going on out in the countryside. But they enthusiastically volunteered. And since Merriman had been an ROTC student while at Berkeley, he was the only one that had anything even remotely like military experience. So he was elected one of the first commanders of the Abraham Lincoln Brigade and went off to Spain with his wife to fight the cause of international socialism and anti-fascism.
0: Yeah, so that's kind of a lopsided setup already because on the one hand, you've got basically a military machine, particularly in the case of Germany, that was ramping up its industrial production of hardware and training of men for the next war that they planned to fight in just a couple of years, right? And then so they viewed this as a training ground for all of that men and materiel. And then on the other hand, you have a bunch of idealistic people of various stripes, as you described, but, you know, what do you call it, a goulash, you know, a real Duke's mixture of people who had a lot not in common except their interest in fighting this kind of burgeoning thing that was only barely beginning to be called fascism, right?
1: But, correct.
0: I mean, Merriman, he was a tall, good-looking, charismatic, popular guy at school. He went to Berkeley, you know, which even then, I guess, was a very liberal, you know, hotbed of academic socialism. And, you know, but at the time, you know, we have to emphasize that it's not to call him a communist wasn't the same then as it became in the 50s during the Cold War, you know, because, as you said, they were given kind of a rosy glasses view of the communist state of Russia at the time. And people just thought it was sort of a utopia, basically. They viewed it as the workers' paradise and bought all of that propaganda. And they didn't see the nasty, dirty side of it that is the reason that communism fails in governments because it just doesn't. It starts off as a utopia, but it falls of its own weight for obvious reasons. And so, you know, but the idea that he was the leader of ROTC. I mean, when I was in sixth grade, I was the captain of the schoolboy patrol at Coral Gables Elementary in Miami. And that'd be like, you know, saying that I was therefore qualified to run a company of infantry or something. You know, it's just, it's absurd. He had no real training except maybe close order drills and how to load and clean a rifle or something.
1: Exactly right. We have to remind ourselves that the Merrimans and people like them were fairly naive. I mean, they were very idealistic. They felt they were fighting for truth and justice and a lot of American values, like standing up to dictators and tough guys.
0: Right.
1: It was a time also when communism and extreme socialism were fairly popular attitudes in the United States. They're in the midst of a depression. The economy didn't seem to be working. Capitalism didn't seem to be working. People were grasping at ways to correct the situation and come out with a more equitable and prosperous state.
0: Yeah, kind of like you described they were in Spain. And in fact, in Germany, the same kind of tumultuous economic conditions were prevailing, and that led to the rise of Hitler and fascism there, because, you know, he found a way to blame a large group for that and mobilize the people of the country and under the idea that he could make Germany great again, let's say. Okay. And then so these guys were like, the Americans tended to be, as you said, a mixture of labor people and intellectual students, which automatically is not, you know, is kind of an oil and water group there. But so he became, Merriman became the commander of the Abraham Lincoln Brigade, which was the American Brigade, one of several international brigades. And so that's kind of the beginning of that story. But once they got there, what do you say, it was 40,000 people or something like that in the Lincoln Brigade?
1: Yeah.
0: Yeah. So once they got there to Spain, how did the war play out? I mean, just kind of briefly, it was sort of disastrous, but how did it go?
1: Yeah, it was disastrous. It was a 3-year long war effort, and the Republic was almost always in retreat the entire war. The Americans got put into battle in 1937, early 1937, in a battle called the Battle of Jarama. They've been thrown in with three other brigades to form a large international brigade made up of a number of different countries' volunteers. And frankly, they were just cut to pieces in that battle. It was about a two-three-week-long battle. And I think a majority, as I recall, about 50% of the international brigades were killed or wounded during that event, and Merriman was one of them. He had received a really severe arm injury in the upper arm and shoulder. For a while, he wasn't expected to live, but his wife came over to Spain, joined him, and he was nursed back to health over a period of months before he could get back into the battle again. They finally put the Washington Brigade and the Lincoln Brigade together to make a single brigade, also called Abraham Lincoln Brigade. But these fellows, despite the fact they'd been mauled and still didn't have much more than this one battle and in terms of experience, went back into battle again, another battle called the Battle of Brunette. And they were, at that time, commanded by the first African-American to ever lead a military regiment, a fellow named Oliver Law. And they went into battle and, again, suffered about 50%, actually more than 50% casualties. About that time, Merriman then rejoined the group. He was recovered enough that he went back into service. As you say, he was a very imposing fellow. If you saw a picture of him, you'd be kind of interested to see. He looks like a, if there is such a thing, an idealist. He wears large round glasses. He's tall, good looking, but doesn't look like a fierce fighter. He looks like the academic that he was.
0: That's right.
1: But people looked up to him. He was fearless in battle, exposed himself to fire a lot, pulled wounded comrades to safety and so on. But in March of 38, there was another big offensive up in the Aragon region. And again, the international brigades were just mauled. And part of their retreat, the Lincoln Brigade made a camp in a set of vineyards, but they weren't aware of it. The nearest town had been taken over, captured by the Nationalists. And they were surprised, and Merriman and his second in command, a fellow named Doran, were taken prisoner. And frankly, we don't know for certain what happened to them. For a long time, Merriman's wife got messages that he was alive, he was a prisoner, that he might be repatriated soon, and so on. But as time went on, it became more and more clear of it. He had died. Today, most people think it was probably shortly after his capture. He was probably summarily executed. That was the way things were being fought on both sides at that time.
0: Yeah, it's quite a story. I mean, just in battle after battle, they were basically massacred and their numbers cut in half, you know, in each battle. And they were enthusiastic and, you know, kind of committed and brave, but just were overwhelmed by well-trained troops and better weaponry, especially in air superiority. I mean, they had, you know, Messerschmitt fighters who would just come in and just devastate them. And they had nothing. I mean, they had World War I practically biplanes, you know, against these things. You know,
1: and the Republic was fighting with relatively old equipment and never had sufficient ammunition or supplies to fully set up a defense. It was from the very beginning, I think any neutral observer, Hemingway, for instance, who was over there as a battle reporter, noted this imbalance. And I think almost anyone at that time would have assumed that this couldn't go on. But it did go on for 3 years before the fascists were finally successful.
0: You're listening to American Variety Radio with your host, Court Lewis, and we're going on about the Spanish Civil War, and in particular a guy who was the American commander of the Abraham Lincoln Brigade. We're talking with Dr. Steve Huggins, who is an historian and has written about this whole debacle. And so Robert Hale Merriman was kind of, on the American side, sort of the hero of the story. He was an intellectual, and he was the commander, as I say, of the Lincoln Brigade, and a brave guy, but doomed like they all were from the start, really. It said, you mentioned Ernest Hemingway, Steve, you mentioned his participation in the war, and it said that Merriman was the model for Robert Jordan, who was the hero of Hemingway's For Whom the Bell Tolls, his great novel about the Spanish Civil War. And so Hemingway knew Merriman, and Robert Jordan was a similar kind of guy, you know, a tall, good-looking American intellectual who was an active participant in the battle and led a group. And a lot of the stuff that happened paralleled the Abraham Lincoln Brigade's fate in that whole war.
1: Right.
0: But it's odd how little there is on Robert Hale Merriman in the vast world of the web. I mean, maybe it's because he was a communist back when that was a fashionable thing, as we said, for young American intellectuals to be, but which later became poison once the Cold War started, and it became clear that not only were they our ideological enemies, but they were also just brutal in their tactics and practices. And so it could be also that because the Spanish Civil War was immediately overshadowed by World War II, you know, which became obviously the big, huge story for years, and everybody forgot about the Spanish Civil War, which was kind of a, as I said at the beginning, a dress rehearsal or a lead into it. So for both those reasons, I think Merriman was kind of pushed under the rug, you know, and a memory of him was kind of suppressed. So there's not much about him in history. And really, if you look him up, it's amazing how little there was. His widow, Marion Merriman, who Steve mentioned had gone to Spain and was with him in some portions of that, years later wrote a book called American Commander in Spain, Robert Hale Merriman and the Abraham Lincoln Brigade. But, you know, it was really, I think you would agree, probably a long love letter to her husband's memory and the story of their life together and his actions in the war. And it was written before there was even much more than speculation about how he had died. So when she wrote it, she really didn't know for sure that he was dead and certainly didn't know how he had died. But what do you think about that? I mean, Merriman's widow has a certain take on it. What do you think about the book?
1: Well, I think you're use of the phrase love letter is exactly right. I mean, it is a touching story of their entire romance from the time they met as students at Berkeley to the end. I think there's another thing at work in her book. She works, in my opinion, works pretty hard to say, we weren't communists. We were anti-fascists. And she goes, I think, at some lengths to make that point. We have to remember that even during the Spanish Civil War, the United States was quite divided. You had very pro-fascist papers like the Washington Times and the Hearst Press and so on one side, arguing in favor of Franco. And on the other side, you had the New York Post and the Christian Science Monitor and so on, writing on behalf of the Republic. And that was met in equal part by the various statesmen and intellectuals who took sides in this whole thing. But when World War II broke out, it pretty well quashed that argument. And then we got to remember the House Un-American Activities Committee under McCarthy and others that started looking at anybody who was suspect of anything other than true blue American democratic values. And they decided that among their list of anti-American groups was this Abraham Lincoln Brigade. If you got a minute for my personal story, when I was an aerospace engineer and I went to get my secret security clearance way back in the 60s, late 60s, we had to look down a list of double-spaced, a two-column list of un-American organizations. This list was, I think, 4 pages long, as I remember, and we had to swear we'd never been a member of these organizations. And the very first one, alphabetically, was the Abraham Lincoln Brigade.
0: I'll be darned.
1: And I remember thinking at the time, Abraham Lincoln Brigade, how can anybody with that name be anti-American? But it still existed even then in the end of the 60s.
0: Interesting.
1: If I could add one other thing, I think, you know, the Abraham Lincoln Brigade, the people that came back were even more diehard pro-communists than they had been perhaps when they left. And they didn't make it easy for anybody. You mentioned For Whom the Bell Tolls, a great book, great movie. They condemned it. They said,
0: really?
1: What are you doing turning this into a romance? Personal issues are not important. The individual is not important. It's only the cause that's important. So they didn't help themselves.
0: Yeah. So they were, you know, I think you're exactly right that McCarthy and McCarthyism put the cap on the idea of communism as being even remotely acceptable. And from then on, it was just anathema. It was almost criminal. It was criminalized, really, almost, you know. And so Merriman, who really was a very interesting character. I mean, if he had gone into politics, let's say, in this country, he probably would have done very well, you know, apart from all of that involvement in the Spanish Civil War. But
1: I think that's a good guess.
0: Yeah. Because he was a charismatic person.
2: The National Weather Service has issued a severe thunderstorm warning for the following Tennessee counties, Carter and Unicoi, effective until 3:37 p.m. The National Weather Service in Morristown has issued a severe thunderstorm warning for northeastern Unicoi County in East Tennessee, Carter County in East Tennessee, until 3:30 p.m. Eastern Daylight Time. At 2:51 p.m. Eastern Daylight Time, a severe thunderstorm was located over Elizabethton, moving southeast at 20 miles per hour. Hazard: 60 miles per hour wind gusts and penny size hail. Source: radar indicated. Impact: expect damage to roofs, siding, and trees. Locations impacted include Johnson City, Elizabethton, Central, Hampton, Pinecrest, Unicoi, Hunter, Roan Mountain State Park, Hampton Creek Cove State Park, and Limestone Cove. This includes Interstate 26 in Tennessee between mile markers 25 and 27. Precautionary/preparedness actions. For your protection, move to an interior room on the lowest floor of a building.
0: Was largely being the Spanish Republican type sociologically, by which I mean more blue collar, more worker class, less of the aristocratic, less elitist, less educated in large number. And but more like the nationalists ideologically, okay, meaning very conservative. And then on the other hand, liberal Democrats being more the nationalist type socioeconomically, meaning more elite, more educated, more affluent in general, but more like the Republicans ideologically. That was a little bit tortuous, but if you followed me, it's kind of the flip side of the way the Spanish Civil War setup was politically. And so I don't want to make a big treatise out of that, but what do you think? Does that make any sense at all? Are there some similarities with our present political situation?
1: Yeah, I think there's similarities. I think each era stands on its own feet, but the conflict between those who want, if you wish, emphasize religion, homeland, and so on, and a strong military, and those who favor the idea of brotherly love and so on, is rather eternal, particularly in Western civilization since the 1900s or so. There are parallels that are pretty easy to see, I think, are pretty easy to make a case on. They're always followed by periods of recrimination and betrayal and so on, so it's hard to say. I think I tend to look at the Abraham Lincoln Brigades and that whole phenomenon as a, if I may use the word, a romantic ideal as much as anything. And I think Americans, as Americans, we've always been attracted to that whole idea. I mean, the idea of independent farmers and so on standing up at Lexington and fighting the British, or brave Texans fighting off the Mexicans at the Alamo and so on. These are romantic ideals. Sometimes we don't delve deep enough into what the real conflicts were all about, but we do tend to romanticize and glorify these people who stand up against almost insurmountable odds and often die fighting for them. And that Merriman and his Abraham Lincoln Brigade buddies are very great examples of that.
0: Yeah, that's a good way to put it. Yeah, we root for the underdog, and we like the romantic dreamer who's also a fighter, you know, so those things kind of played into this, but it ended up in a strange way for the reasons we were describing. Well, again, if you're interested, you can buy the book by Marion Merriman. It's M-A-R-I-O-N-M-E-R-R-I-M-A-N, Marion Merriman. It's called An American Commander in Spain. And also Steve Huggins' book, America's Use of Terror, which is an interesting book in itself. In fact, if you want to describe that just for 30 seconds or so, Steve, go ahead.
1: Thanks, Court. It's a book that traces how the United States and its predecessors from colonial times up to the 20th century used terror to solve its problems, like we see other countries and other forces do. It's not a pro-terror book. It's certainly not an anti-American book, but it tries to argue the case that we need to come to grips with our own history in order to put ourselves in proper position to observe what's going on, but more importantly, I think, to understand how terrorism works and what it's really about. And it is a weapon like a lot of others that we have seen a lot of and are likely to see a lot of more in the future. Thanks for the plug.
0: Sure. So that's America's Use of Terror, and Steve's last name is H-U-G-G-I-N-S. Well, thank you, Dr. Huggins, for being on with us in American Variety.
1: Thank you, sir.
0: And thanks to all of you out there for listening. I hope you'll tune in again next week, same time, same place, for more American Variety Radio. 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

0: the night before Halloween, we called Cabbage Night, and it was pretty much what we in South Jersey here call Mischief Night. So it was, you know, the night before Halloween was just as important because you go out and you toilet paper and egg houses and do wreak all sorts of havoc. And I don't know the origin of Cabbage Night.
1: I was just wondering about the word cat soup, how it evolved into ketchup.
2: I'm eager to understand the origin of a phrase my father used throughout his life that I've only heard one other person ever use, and it was a gentleman about his age. But the phrase is a couple three.
3: Coming up next on Away With Words.
4: Are you familiar with the expression, la verdad de la milanesa?

0: Strait of Hormuz, as well as electrical installations and a water desalination plant. Iran said the strikes left 20 villages in the south with water shortages. The U.S. did not have immediate response to Iran's allegations. Iran has intensified its own attacks on U.S. bases in the Gulf, including Kuwait and Bahrain, and in Jordan. Just this morning, Kuwait said it was intercepting missiles launched from Iran. Sirens were heard in Jordan and Bahrain. Deliberate attacks on civilian infrastructure could be considered war crimes under international law. Hadil Alshalchi, NPR News, Istanbul.
1: Energy Secretary Chris Wright said today, despite the renewed fighting, oil tankers are moving through the Strait of Hormuz. He also said the deaths of U.S. service members are a tragic loss, but that doesn't change the goal.
2: The president's mission is essential for peace in the Middle East and peace in the world, and that is to prevent Iran from achieving nuclear weapons and to degrade their ability to terrorize their neighbors and the world and global commerce. So yes, this mission will go on until the mission is done.
1: Wright was interviewed on ABC's This Week. Russia attacked the Ukrainian capital Kyiv early this morning. Ukrainian President Volodymyr Zelensky said it was one of the biggest ballistic missile barrages of the war and lasted several hours. At least one person was killed. Moscow has stepped up its use of ballistic missiles in recent weeks as it attempts to stop Ukrainian strikes on oil facilities deep in Russia. Maine U.S. Senate candidate Troy Jackson is drawing closer to winning his party's nomination following party caucuses. Steve Missler from member station Maine Public has more.
3: Jackson, a logger and former president of the Maine Senate, is amassing the delegates he'll need to officially secure the nomination at the Maine Democratic Party's convention next weekend. Nearly all of the ones who've won during party caucuses have expressed support for him, meaning he's the prohibitive favorite heading into the nomination convention. Shenna Bellows announced Sunday that she's leaving the race, further clearing Jackson's path to replace Graham Plattner on the November ballot. If he wins, Jackson will take on Republican Senator Susan Collins in a closely watched race that could determine control of the Senate next year. For NPR News, I'm Steve Missler in Sanford, Maine.
1: This is NPR News. British authorities are seeking the extradition of media influencers Andrew and Tristan Tate. The brothers were arrested in Miami yesterday. They're charged with several crimes in the UK and Romania, including rape and sex trafficking. They deny any wrongdoing. An earthquake struck the Andes region of Peru last night. The U.S. Geological Survey put its magnitude at 5.5. Local officials say at least five people were killed and hundreds displaced. Several buildings collapsed or suffered structural damage. In Argentina, hundreds of thousands of people are at public squares and parks to watch Argentina face Spain in the World Cup final. It's a welcome distraction from the nation's economic problems. Manuel Ruda is in Rosario, the hometown of Argentina's captain, Lionel Messi.
4: It's a chilly winter day here in Rosario, where there's a festive but also anxious mood ahead of today's match. As in other parts of Argentina, supermarkets and shops are closing early so employees can watch the final. Even taxi drivers say they will not work during the match. Around Rosario, there are massive murals of Messi, and balconies are draped with Argentina's blue and white flag. People walk around in soccer jerseys, and even dogs are being dressed up in Argentina outfits. This match will likely be Lionel Messi's last appearance in a World Cup, so it's particularly special for many fans. For NPR News, I'm Manuel Rueda in Rosario, Argentina.
1: The match is about to begin at MetLife Stadium in New Jersey. I'm Nora Rahm, NPR News.
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6: 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I'm Grant Barrett.
7: And I'm Martha Barnett. When it comes to books, the right title can make all the difference, but choosing that title can be a real challenge, so I'm always curious about that process, and especially why a working title gets tossed away and replaced. For example, what about the working title Trimalchio in West Egg?
6: Is that, I don't know what that is. Is that Tristram Shandy? I don't know what that would be. No, F. Scott Fitzgerald.

0: Yes, there we go.
1: The West Dag was the giveaway.
0: You got it. Yeah, Trimalchio was a character in an ancient Roman work. It was this ostentatious nouveau riche guy. But I think Trimalchio in West Dag is a dud.
1: So the better title is The Great Gatsby.
0: Exactly. And in one other case, there was an author who had a really hard time making up her mind. Here are some of her working titles: Milestones, Tote the Weary Load, Not in Our Stars, Tote, Bugle Sang True, Another Day, and Tomorrow is Another Day.
1: Tomorrow is Another Day. Is it Gone with the Wind?
0: Yes.
1: Nice. That's very good. You know, Martha and I read a lot, and we read a lot of what you recommend. So if you want to send us book ideas, stuff we should put on the bedside table, we'd be happy to take a peek at it. You can call us and tell us about it, 877-929-9673. That's toll-free in the United States and Canada, or email words@waywardradio.org.
0: Hi, you have a way with words.
2: Well, thank you very much. I think that honor belongs to you guys, though, really.
1: He was waiting for the moment.
2: Hey, this is Jeff from Jacksonville, Florida.
1: Hi, Jeff.
0: Hey, Jeff.
1: What's up?
2: So the language news is not a dispute, actually, a discussion between my wife and myself. She has an expression that she blames her mother for that I'd never heard before. It's jolly on the spot. And she means what I understand to be Johnny on the spot, like you're doing something and you're Johnny on the spot on getting it, a response to someone. And she will say jolly on the spot. She blames her mom for that. And she's not sure that it is anywhere else. And I didn't know if it was anywhere else. And I haven't been able to find anything remotely associated with that. So thought I'd throw it out to you guys. Is that something that is heard of before?
1: All right. So
2: in any other context,
1: let's fill this in a little bit. Just to be clear for people listening, she's saying jolly, as in upbeat, happy, jolly on the spot. And you're saying Johnny, like the diminutive form of John, johnny, Johnny on the spot.
2: Yes, sir.
1: And you're not referring to a portable toilet. You're referring to being the one who's right there and who can get the thing done, and you'll maybe do it with good spirit.
2: Yes.
1: Okay. And so the dispute is interesting because she's got a version that you don't know about.
2: Correct.
1: Okay. I just want to tell you, there's an older version that's earlier than both of those. Hers is real. It exists. People use it. Johnny on the spot is a little bit older. But even older still is Charlie on the spot, which is the original version as far as we can tell, with the exact same meaning. Somebody who's right there who will cheerfully jump right in and help. So, yes, hers is a real thing. Yes, it exists. It's nowhere near as common as Johnny on the spot. And both of them are newer than Charlie on the spot by a number of decades. So why there's a jolly on the spot, my suspicion is that somebody associated this cheerfulness of helping with the name Johnny. So they got a phonetic similarity and a emotion similarity and chose jolly just to kind of emphasize the point.
2: So here's a quick question, given your reference to the portable toilets.
1: Yeah.
2: Is jolly on the spot post the advent of portable toilets as a John? And is there some association that people like one of them steer away from that?
1: Oh, no. So Johnny on the spot is a double-pronged wordplay that is much, much newer than the old meaning of Johnny on the spot, meaning helpful person, cheerful, helpful person.
0: Although if there are portable toilets with no line for the women, I am jolly on the spot.
1: Exactly. Martita on the spot. So, yeah. So Johnny on the spot as a toilet is a relatively new term, I think 1950s.
2: Wait, so Johnny on the spot as a toilet is the 1950s, but Johnny on the spot as an expression is older than that?
1: Yeah, Johnny on the spot as an expression goes back to at least the 1880s, and Charlie on the spot goes back to at least 1805, much earlier. So Charlie was the original name.
0: It sounds like you and your wife are going to have an interesting conversation.
1: Well, I wanted to be able to tell you you're both wrong and Charlie on the spot's the correct term, but that would be an etymological fallacy.
2: Well, given your history of saying that, you know, language is changing.
1: I mean, you know how it goes, right? Yeah. But they're all valid. They're all still in use. Johnny on the spot currently is the most popular one.
0: I'm switching to jolly. Jeff, thanks so much for calling.
2: My pleasure. Thank you, guys.
1: All right. Take care now. Bye-bye.
2: All right. Bye.
0: Bye-bye. Do you have a language question? Call us and we will be jolly on the spot. 877-929-9673. Mary Serpy of Greensboro, North Carolina, wrote to us to say, "My mom was raised on a farm in Newfoundland, Canada, and when our rooms were messy, she used to say, 'A cow couldn't find her calf in here,'" which is a great picture.
1: Yeah, it's interesting because there's that special mother-offspring bond, right? She's going to find her calf amongst all the other calves except in your tornado of a room.
0: I didn't even think about that. I was just thinking about the size of the mess.
1: Oh, I see. Yeah.
0: But, you know, I tried to find that phrase online, and I couldn't find that exactly. But there was another phrase that was more popular that went, "A cow couldn't find its calf in this room." And that was popularized by a guy named Addison Meisner, who was an architect from Palm Beach who kept a book full of witticisms. And he co-authored something in 1908 called The Cynic's Calendar that included such gems as "Where there's a will, there's a lawsuit," and "The wages of gin is breath."
1: We'd love to hear your catchy aphorisms and sayings and the things that your mother and father pounded into your head when you were a child. Words at waywardradio.org or call or text toll-free in the U.S. and Canada, 877-929-9673.
0: Hello, you have a way with words.
3: Well, greetings from the land of 10,000 lakes, Martha. This is Cindy from Minneapolis.
1: What's on your mind, Cindy?
3: I was asked to help edit a soon-to-be book.
1: Oh.
3: And came across brownie points. I understand that to mean that some kind of advantage.
1: Yeah.
0: Mm-hmm.
1: Cindy, the way that you're describing this makes it sound like it's not an expression that you use and you learned from somebody else and that's why you're confused?
3: No, I've heard it before, but I wanted to know its origins.
1: One of our linguistic colleagues at wordhistories.net, he turned up this really interesting article in the Los Angeles Times from 1951. And this article by Marvin Miles is titled "Brownie Points, A New Measure of a Husband." And he lays out this concept that husbands get points for doing all the husbandly things like going home on time and helping with the housework and remembering anniversaries and appointments and stuff like that.
0: The stuff they're supposed to do.
1: The stuff they're supposed to do. I mean, we're talking about the 1950s here, for heaven's sake.
0: It's not extra credit.
1: Right. It's not a bonus, dude. It's an obligation. It's what you signed on for. You don't get a pat on the back for fulfilling your obligations. On one hand, the sense is a dude should be doing this stuff in his household, right? He should be a full member of the family and fully participate. But on the other hand, this Marvin Miles guy writes this up as if it's an impossible goal, that a husband can't get ahead with this brownie point system, at best he can keep even. And it's because, as he calls it, of pixie mathematics. And by pixies, he's referring to these mythological kind of fairy-like characters that get up to mischief, sure, and are sometimes invisible. And Brownie is another character just like that. So he talks about genie geometry or elfin calculations. So really what he's basically saying is it's unfair to judge the husbands on this invisible scoring system, the invisible being a notion that's what these pixies and brownies are. These, again, these little female fairy-like characters from mythology. So in any case, he goes on and on about this. And after a while, you just want to kind of reach through the time machine back to 1951 and smack Marvin Miles upside the head, frankly. But there's even an illustration. It shows a pixie with a clock kind of hanging over this dispirited married man, kind of judging him for what he did and didn't do. So this article, which was syndicated, and that means published in other newspapers, may have been, if not the source of brownie points, the popularization point for brownie points. Because he has this very colorful, kind of argumentative and very debatable opinion on what a fellow should do around the house.
3: Very.
0: And then it got conflated with Brownies, the young Girl Scouts, and they're earning their badges?
1: Yeah, he does mention Brownies in the piece, but it's because he's kind of just like lumping in all of these mythological characters who are invisible and up to mischief. Leprechauns, pixies, brownies, kind of all together. He mentions them all. And so that's where the brownie. So the brownie does come just like the brownie girl group, which are a subset of the Girl Scouts in the U.S. and the Girl Guides in the U.K.
3: Right.
1: They get their name from that brownie, that little feminine character who was believed to get up to good deeds when humans weren't around, perhaps at night or when they weren't paying attention, like solving problems, cleaning things up, doing odd jobs, that sort of thing.
0: Okay. Now it's coming back to me.
1: Yeah,
0: it's been a long
1: time
0: since
1: my question is, how do I get some of these brownies to do all this stuff around the house? I try to be a good house husband. I don't know where I'd stand on this score sheet that
3: good
1: Martin
3: luck,
1: Miles
3: Grant.
1: Has laid
3: good
1: out.
3: Luck. Well, thanks for the information. And
1: yeah,
3: the good
1: we'll link
3: story.
1: To that article if we can find a linkable source for it in the LA Times.
0: Yeah, and good terrific. Luck with the editing. That's exciting.
1: Yeah, being asked
3: thank
1: to edit somebody's
3: you.
1: Book is like a
3: thank
1: kind
3: you.
1: Of real badge of honor.
0: Not a brownie badge, but
3: a Girl Scout badge.
1: Girl Scout badge, the book editing badge.
0: Cindy, thanks for calling.
1: Take care, Cindy.
3: You're
1: bye-bye.
3: Welcome. Thanks. Bye-bye.
1: Bye-bye.
0: Bye-bye. Email us with your word questions, words@waywardradio.org. I was pleased to see that the Merriam-Webster Dictionary Online now has an entry for TLDR. You know what that means, of course.
1: Oh, yeah. Too long, didn't read. Usually followed by a semicolon.
0: Right, between the L and the D, TLDR. It can also mean here's a short summary, you know, just setting up a short summary. But I'm waiting for them to add the variant that I'm seeing more and I'm definitely using myself, which is AIDR.
1: Oh, AI didn't read.
0: Yeah, I can tell this is AI slop, so I'm not going to read it. AIDR.
1: I thought you were going to use the TLDW, too long didn't watch, which is kind of my predicament. I'm like, I live in a quiet environment here. I'm not going to fire up YouTube every time you want to give me a 22-minute video that could have been a five-word sentence.
0: Share your words with us, 877-929-9673.
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0: You're listening to Away With Words, the show about language and how we use it. I'm Grant Barrett.
1: And I'm Martha Barnett. And arriving by catapult and sticking the landing, it's our quiz guy, John Chinesky.
2: Whoa! Ha! Ta-da!
1: Well,
0: look
1: done.
0: At that. I'm holding up the card with 10 on it.
2: And the judge's score. Yes, of course. So listen, I have to tell you guys something weird that happened to me recently. I had a dream, a fabulous dream, in which I was transported to an alternate dimension where everything was exactly the same as it is here, except for one thing. In writing English, everyone in my dream still uses the long S.
0: Now,
2: the long S. If you've ever looked at old documents, you've likely seen the long S. It was a way of writing the letter S that, to modern sensibilities, looked just like the lowercase f. For example, the Bill of Rights uses the word subjected, but it looks like fubjected. And the Constitution says Congress, but it looks like Congress. And they have the power to make all necessary laws. Do you guys know anything about the long S?
0: A little bit, yeah. It was definitely gone by the mid-1800s, and it alternated every other letter. So you'd have a long S, and the next S would just be a regular S, and the next one would be a long S.
2: Sounds good. Sounds like you do know about it. Now, in my long S dream, there were times when I was taken aback by a common word that looked out of place, but it just had a long S. For example, I read about children who have winter fun on a snowy hill, but I thought they ran away. What did they really do? That's right. They sled, whereas I thought they fled.
0: Okay, gotcha. So both of the choices are going to sound like a modern real word.
2: Yes, exactly.
0: Okay.
2: Now, I was reading the TV Guide. They still have TV Guide there, too. And I thought I saw a show about an open-plan apartment with exposed brick and beams. But it was an old show about a mysterious island. What did I think I'd see? And what show did I see?
0: It wasn't Soul House. That's not a thing. Or Fantasy Island. That's not a thing.
1: How about Loft?
2: I thought I'd see the show Loft, but instead what did I see?
1: Lost.
2: Yes, Lost. It was Loft and Lost. Very good. I was texting a friend about a party we were planning, and he asked me for a ride to the airport. Then I realized he just wanted me to jot down everything we'd need for the party. What did I think he wanted, and what did he really need?
0: Oh, you thought he wanted a lift, but he needed a list.
2: That's right. I sent him an elevator, and instead he just needed a list. A lift and a list. And I was reading a weather report, and I thought that an armada of ships were predicted for the next day, but it was only icy rain. What was I expecting, and what did I get?
1: You were expecting a fleet. But you got sleep.
2: That's correct. Exactly, Martha.
0: You're expecting snow, but you got Fano. No, that doesn't work.
2: There we go. That is my quiz about the long S that doesn't really exist.
0: Well, we're cranking this catapult, John. We're going to put back down in the launch position. We'll send you off home to your family. Say hello for us.
2: Oh, man. Well, I'll fee you next week.
0: Folong. We'd love to hear from you. 877-929-9673 is a magical toll-free number in the United States and Canada. 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
3: Hi, this is Wayne Oliver from La Crescent, Minnesota. And I was just wondering about the word cat soup, how it evolved into ketchup. And how that all came about was I was listening to an old-time radio show from 1950, Rocky Jordan, where Del Monte was the sponsor of the show. And I had to listen to it three times, but they clearly said cat soup. And all the years, I just thought C-A-T-S-U-P was pronounced ketchup, too. I never knew the difference and was just wondering maybe if you had some ideas.
0: All right, so let's clarify this for a second. So you're hearing that last syllable for this tomatoey red condiment. You're hearing it pronounced like S-O-U-P?
3: Absolutely. That's exactly – I mean, I replayed that announcer on the Rocky Jordan episode at least three times.
0: So just to be clear, Larry Thor – I listened to Old Time Radio too. Larry Thor was the announcer for the Rocky Jordan show for a couple of years when Del Monte was the sponsor. And he used the word C-A-T-S-U-P a lot. And I never heard him say soup. It was always SUP, S-U-P.
3: I'd be happy to send you the episode.
0: Oh, yes, please, because it would mean, so what it would mean probably, Martha, correct me if I'm wrong, that he probably just misspoke, because he usually says SUP, S-U-P.
1: Yeah, I wonder if he misspoke or was making a joke or something. I mean, there were commercials on television by the Del Monte people where they talked about catsup. I remember being really
0: struck by that. But it's more like S-U-P with that, that vowel is a schwa sound, right? Not a long ooh sound.
1: Catsup, yeah, yeah, back in the 70s and 80s. In fact, you can find these commercials online. But Del Monte switched after a while. And the whole story is pretty interesting, Wayne, because you may know that, that the history of ketchup goes back, gosh, at least 500 years to China, and the fact that Chinese seafarers encountered this fermented fish sauce when they visited places like Vietnam and what's now Vietnam and Cambodia, and they called it something like ketchup or something like that, that meant fish brine. And then when British and Dutch traders came across this stuff and brought it back to Europe in the 17th century, people couldn't quite agree how to spell the name of this fish sauce in their own languages. And in English, it was spelled ketchup, K-E-T-C-H-U-P, and ketchup, like you're catching up with somebody, and catsup. C-A-T-S-U-P, and a couple of other ways. And none of those was really correct, so to speak, because it was an anglicized version of a Chinese dialect term.
3: Any idea how it went from a fish sauce to tomato?
1: Well, that's very interesting, because originally when it was distributed in Europe, it was more like a soy or a Worcestershire sauce. And then over time, the recipe went through all these changes. And particularly in the 18th century, people started adding tomatoes. And by the 19th century, sometimes this stuff was called tomato soy, which is really interesting. And then well into the 1800s, catsup, C-A-T-S-U-P, was actually the dominant American spelling. And there was a Pittsburgh entrepreneur named Mr. Heinz, who in 1876 launched a new product that he called Heinz Tomato Catsup. And what happened was that Mr. Heinz deliberately switched to ketchup, K-E-T-C-H-U-P, to stand out from his competitors. And over time, Heinz began to dominate the market, and ketchup became the national standard. And Del Monte actually held on to ketsup until 1988 and then just gave up and started calling it ketchup. It finally caught up.
3: Yeah, marketing at its finest.
0: But do send us the audio of Larry Thor saying it is soup. I think he probably misspoke, because all the ones I've heard on the Rocky Jordan Show, which, by the way, everyone, is this kind of action-packed program about a hard-boiled detective in Cairo. Just really kind of wild stuff. But most of the time, I think Larry Thor says sup instead of soup.
3: Yeah. Well, I will be happy to send that to you, Grant. I really appreciate you taking the time to get involved and answer the question for me.
0: All right. Take care, Wayne. Appreciate the call.
3: Thank you. Thank you both very much.
0: Bye-bye.
1: Bye, Wayne.
3: Bye-bye.
0: We will link to that Rocky Jordan episode when Wayne sends it to us on the website. You can also find tons of Rocky Jordan episodes on archive.org, Internet Archive. And if you want more information about language, pretty much all the major FAQs about language have been answered on our website. We've got a great search function. Just go to waywardradio.org.
1: Here's another book title that didn't make it, A Week with Willie the Worm.
0: With A Week with Willie the Worm?
1: Yeah.
0: Is this The Hungry Caterpillar?
1: Yes, yes.
0: Oh! Eric Carle's book. You know,
1: yes.
0: I never liked that book, and it's probably
1: really?
0: To my detriment. It's probably like a bad characteristic about me that I didn't like that book.
1: Well, you probably would have liked it less if it had had its original title, A Week with Willie the Worm.
0: The Very Hungry Caterpillar is definitely a better title than Willie the Whatever. call or text toll-free 877-929-9673 in Canada and the United States.
1: Hi, you have a way with words.
4: Hi, this is Leela. I'm so excited to be on. I'm a longtime fan. This is such an honor.
0: Hi, Leela. Oh, welcome to the program.
1: Yeah, we're glad to have you. Where are you calling from?
4: I'm calling from Ridgewood, Queens, New York City.
0: Okay, I know where that is. I've been there.
1: Well, Leela, what would you like to talk with us about today?
4: So I was curious about the word default or default. I was looking at some language about a loan that was like, you know, the term to default on a loan. And then I was thinking about the word default, like default settings on your computer. Mm-hmm. And I wasn't sure if these were the same word or just two pronunciations of the same word, or maybe there was a different origin. And then I was thinking about how default settings I really only hear in a tech or computer space. So I was wondering if maybe that was a newer usage of the word. And I was curious to hear your thoughts.
0: They are the same word. They do come from the same root. They've got a Latin root to a verb fallere, which means to deceive or fail or escape notice. And then this prefix de, the D-E, meaning away. So we kind of roughly, loosely might gloss that as emphatically get away from one's attention, because both of these are generally about not acting. They're about inaction, failing to do something. That's where we get the connection to the Latin root. So with the loan, if you don't pay or fulfill the agreement, you face a default judgment, right? Or some kind of legal recourse. And there are other places we see this happen outside of courts and finance and computers. For example, a sports team defaults if they fail to appear or if they fail to meet the criteria for appearing, such as not having enough players or the right kind of players. And the computer sense comes from this because it's about failing to act on the settings. So it's still a failure. It's a little bit of inaction, really, more than it's a failure. There's no negative judgment left in the word in the computing world, because it used to be really common in software that your software would arrive, you would install it, and before you could do anything, you had to set your settings. You had to put things in place. Otherwise, nothing would happen. Now, for the most part, the defaults are there. You don't have to do much, and you can kind of just go with the baseline of what they set up for you when you first installed. You don't have to do any customization at all. And so this default is you don't act, you're inactive, you've failed to act, therefore it is the default, just like the loan. The defaulting on a loan is failing to act, failing to meet your obligations.
4: Wow, that is a really fascinating explanation, and totally answers my question and everything I was wondering about.
0: The other final thing, and Martha's probably fully on board this one, default had an L added back into it, because the way we inherited it from the French was without the L. It was D-E-F-A-U-T, and the French still spell it like that. But later, there was kind of a scholarly consensus to put the L back in there to better reflect its Latin roots.
4: Oh, that's very interesting.
0: Yeah, we've done that a few times with words, sometimes correctly, sometimes incorrectly.
1: Yeah, and there are plenty of those verbs that and nouns that change the stress, mm-hmm. right? Like record and record and subject and subject and conduct and conduct. I mean, it happens a lot.
0: And you'll notice that many of them do have those ancient roots that go back mm-hmm. to some of the oldest years of English as we know it today, and often have Latin roots.
4: Cool. Yeah, I guess there's a lot more than I thought.
0: Oh, yeah. That's always the story with it, isn't it?
4: Yeah, thank you. I'm a big fan of the show. I've been listening for years, so this is totally a dream come true.
0: Aww. Take care of yourself, Leela, and thank you for calling. We appreciate it.
4: Yeah, thank you both. Have a good day.
0: You okay. too. Bye-bye. Hello, you have a way with words.
5: Well, hi.
0: Hi, who's this?
5: This is Jennifer, and I am calling from Tucson, Arizona today.
0: Tucson, just down the road from us. What's on your mind, Jennifer?
5: Uh-huh. Yeah, I am reaching out because I'm eager to understand the origin of a phrase my father used throughout his life that I've only heard one other person ever use, and it was a gentleman about his age. But truth be told, it was a phrase that my brother and I had no idea what it really meant. Mm-hmm. And it kind of drove us a little bananas because it didn't make sense in our child's mind. But the phrase is a couple three. And he would often use it, most often, in reference to quantity, but sometimes in reference to time, such as, hey, Dad, how long did it take to get there? And he'd say, oh, a couple 3 hours. He really had no idea how long it took to get there. So yeah. My brother and I would look at each other and kind of like do a little eye roll and just kind of get on with things. But it's a little more challenging when it was quantity and we were maybe helping him with a project. And he said, hey, go get me a couple three nails. And we'd look at each other like, what's that? How many is that?
0: Right, right. Because you're inevitably going to pick the wrong number. When...
5: yeah. What? So we just bring the tray.
0: What about him? Was he from Arizona or somewhere else?
5: No. My dad was born and raised around the Fargo area in North Dakota.
0: Okay.
5: Mm-hmm. And then in his 20s, moved on down to Wall, South Dakota for several years.
0: Okay. That's an interesting background there. Martha, we know quite a bit about this.
1: Yeah. Well, a couple three is something that you can't analyze too closely because it's this deliberately vague small number that means something like two or three or maybe a few more. I mean, it's kind of a squishy expression. It's sprinkled throughout the United States, particularly in the North. So I'm interested that he was in the Dakotas there. And sometimes you see it as a couple or three, or a couple a three, just couple,
0: or a couple
1: a three.
0: Two three.
1: Uh-huh, couple two three, or couple of three, different variations in the phrasing. But it basically just works as a quantifying adjective, like some or several or many. It goes right in front of the noun that it modifies. And so you might say a couple 3 days or like you said, a couple 3 hours, something like that. Or you might call it an approximator. It's something that just gestures at the quantity without really committing to one. So it's not really trying to count anything. But plenty of people use it. And Grant, I understand that this kind of construction is also seen in other languages.
0: Yeah, that's right. It kind of works as a range. So in the Scandinavian languages, in Finnish, Estonian, Russian, Catalan, Latvian, they all have a construction, sometimes more common than in one language than another, that almost literally translates to a couple three. And then in languages like French, Spanish, and Russian, they also have, well, they'll just say, in French, they'll say deux trois, or in Spanish, they'll say dos tres. So they just put the numbers right next to each other. Or in Russian, it's dwa tri, or Polish, dwa trzy. It's just the two numbers smashed together gives exactly the same impact as your father giving you these vague instructions for nails. It's just like, maybe a little bit, maybe a lot, somewhere in between.
5: Very interesting. Well, thank you very much for taking my question, and thank you for your show. I learn something every single time I listen.
0: Oh, that's nice. Well, thanks for listening, and call us again sometime, all right?
5: All right. Thank you so much.
0: You too.
1: Yeah,
0: well.
1: Give us a couple three calls in the future.
5: Okay, there it is. A couple three calls. You got it.
0: Bye-bye.
5: All right. Thank you. Bye-bye.
1: All righty. Bye-bye, Jennifer.
0: If you want to know more about these kind of approximate numbers, we have a great segment on hyperbolic numbers. Just search for it on our website at waywardradio.org.
1: We're still hearing from people who are telling us how they answer the phone for fun.
0: Hello.
1: And we heard from Nilo Rafael Figueroa, who lives in Newport News, Virginia. And when somebody calls him, he says, I'm here to hear, you have my ear.
0: I'm here to hear, you have my ear. Nice. Call us and see what we say. 877-929-9673.
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0: You're listening to Away With Words, a show about language and how we use it. I'm Grant Barrett.
1: And I'm Martha Barnett. News stories about dying languages tend to follow a familiar formula. You find that last elderly speaker and you race to record them before they're gone. But the bigger story is how and why language loss happens in the first place. It's the story of how a language gets pushed out from schools and courts and public life and kitchens, and finally from the mouths of the next generation. Well, there's a compelling new book that does just that. It's called How to Kill a Language: Power, Resistance, and the Race to Save Our Words. The author, Sophia Smith Gaylor, is a British journalist. She speaks several languages, and in the book she writes about what's called linguicide. That's the erasure or suppression of a language. Sometimes that erasure is brutally obvious, as with colonialism and occupation, or laws criminalizing a mother tongue. But sometimes it's quieter, when a language is left out of classrooms, or denied prestige, or treated as backward, or just simply ignored. Her reporting for this book takes her all around the world. In Ghana, she finds climate change finishing what colonialism started. The farmers there watch the rainfall become unpredictable and the land dry out, and neighbors leave for the south, and when they do, they stop speaking Dagbani. In Northern California, she meets people trying to preserve the indigenous Karuk language after U.S. policies forced children into boarding schools and punished them for speaking their native tongue. She acknowledges that languages are forever changing, but she adds, "The great tragedy of linguicide is that a community finds it has lost an entire language it never chose to part from, through a change it did not author." Those languages aren't just dictionaries, she says. They're encyclopedias of cultural knowledge. Now, all of this is profoundly personal for her because Smith Gaylor's grandmother and mother both spoke to each other in a tongue that she grew up hearing, but she never learned to speak herself. They called it the dialect, and she had always assumed that it was simply a dialect of Italian, and it was only as an adult that she learned that what those two spoke was actually an endangered language itself. It was indigenous to the mountains of northern Italy. And so she writes movingly about what's been called shared language erosion. That's when grandparents never master the language of their new country, and grandchildren don't learn the language of the old one, and the generation in the middle finds itself brokering between the two. So, Grant, this is a rigorous scholarly book, but it also packs a real emotional punch.
0: I had the good fortune recently to sit in an airport in Seattle next to one of the remaining speakers of a Native American language in Northern California. And
1: really?
0: She is a dynamic, wonderful person who serves as an informant for academics around the world. And she's working so hard to preserve that language and make sure it's recorded and accurate when it is recorded. And when I think about linguicide, I think about her. I think about the energetic, exuberant, intelligent people who are out there trying to counteract the tide, who are trying to push back the ocean of change that would wipe them out.
1: Mm-hmm. Boy, that must have been some conversation.
0: It was incredible. I know we happened to be sitting next to a British radio announcer who had his own oar to put in, so it was
1: very good.
0: Martha, that book and author again are?
1: The book is How to Kill a Language, Power, Resistance, and the Race to Save Our Words. It's by Sophia Smith Gaylor.
0: We will put Smith Gaylor's book on our website at waywardradio.org, where we always include a link to the books that we mention on this show. You can find that all again at waywardradio.org.
1: Welcome to Away with Words.
2: Hi, Martha. I am Laura. Hi. How are you doing?
1: Hi, Laura. I'm doing well. How are you and where are you?
2: I am here in California, Davis, very close to Sacramento.
1: Mm-hmm. Well, what would you like to talk with us about?
2: Yeah, because my husband and I, my kids as well, we are from Argentina.
1: Oh.
2: I have many expressions we use in our country, but in the past, I am not sure this current generation are using them any longer. Are you familiar with the expression, la verdad de la milanesa, in Spanish?
0: La verdad de la milanesa, the truth of the milanesa?
2: La verdad de la milanesa.
0: Yeah. Why do you ask about it? What brought us up?
2: Because, again, we are older people. At that time, we use it, this expression very often to mean not only the truth, but the real truth. Nothing to do with meat, nothing to do with the special cuts we have in our country about meat, but has to do with the way the lies and truth develop. So when I am telling you the real truth, we use that expression. Do you want to tell la verdad de la milanesa, the real truth of something? That's the way we use it. So I'm curious to see if you know the expression is still in use, if you have an equivalent in English, other languages that are using something similar to express the real truth of any story.
0: Yeah, I think I can help you with this. There's two possible origins. One of the possible origins is there's a dispute about where the food dish called a milanesa comes from. You know, it's meat that is breaded and either baked or fried. Mm-hmm. And this has been a food item for centuries, for a very long time. And so some people say, well, it's from Italy. Some people say it's from Austria. And maybe that's where the truth of the matter being decided comes from, is that dispute about its origins. But the explanation that I prefer is that it's more about this breaded coating of the milanesa, this food item that we have, hides the meat underneath. And so you don't know what kind or quality of meat you're going to get until you cut it open. And there's often an insinuation that the meat under that breaded coating is maybe from vermin, like rats or house pets or spoiled meat, just like meat that you wouldn't really want to eat. And so to get to the truth of the milanesa is to look at the meat and see what's under that really golden breaded coating.
2: I see. Yeah. I see. And what about expressions in English similar to this, covering something?
0: We would say it really depends on how milanesa is used. So sometimes it's just straight up, la milanesa means a lie or a liar. Sometimes Spanish speakers do say la verdad de la milanesa as a whole expression. So it could be the bottom line. The bottom line being the total at the bottom of an invoice or bill that shows you all the cost added up. Or it could be the heart of the matter, the really central concern, the thing in the middle that everything is connected to. But I think the best translation, and again, it depends on context, is the English expression to see how the sausage is made, which we use to talk about, like, sausage is a really nice food dish that tastes really yummy, but it's often made of scrap meat. And the insinuation sometimes is that sausage is made from meat that you would not want to put in your mouth if you knew about it. And so I think seeing how the sausage is made in many cases is the best translation for la verdad de la milanesa. It just depends on context and construction.
2: Oh, thank you so much. That's great. Congratulations on your work.
0: Thank you. Yeah, ciao, bye. Laura. Bye-bye.
2: Bye-bye.
1: Take care.
2: Ciao.
1: Bye-bye. Bye. 877-929-9673. In 1796, Jane Austen wrote a letter to her sister talking about a heat wave that had come through their town. And she wrote, "What dreadful hot weather we have. It keeps me in a continual state of inelegance." I just love that. You know, I'm sure she didn't sweat.
0: And then she
1: glowed.
0: Then she fainted. It's just too much for her womanliness. But I wonder, if, given that she was British, what hot temperatures were to her, because I laugh when I hear British announcers on sporting tournaments talk about the heat wave and it's like 80 degrees. I'm like, what are you talking about?
1: Yeah,
0: that's normal.
1: I know. But the last time I was there, it was in the 90s.
0: Yeah, I'll give you that. That's a heat wave. But 80? No, thanks. That's not a heat wave.
1: It keeps me in a continual state of inelegance. I just love that.
0: Well, what are the phrases and expressions that popped out at you in your reading or show watching? Share them with us. We'll share them with everyone else. 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Hello, you have a way with words.
3: Hi, this is
0: who's
3: Kate
0: this?
3: From Omaha, Nebraska.
0: Hi, Kate in Omaha. Welcome to the show. What's up?
3: I'm calling to ask about the meaning and origin of honorary degrees. I work at a Jesuit Catholic school in Omaha called Creighton University, and each year we give honorary degrees to some individuals, maybe one or two, and they're doctorate degrees, and I thought, I wonder what that is, and it's not medicine or philosophy, and it's, I think it's in humane letters, but I'm not sure what that means or where that comes from.
0: So not inhumane is one word, but you mean in space humane. Okay.
3: Yes.
0: So to summarize here, you're asking about the honorary doctorate degree name.
3: Yeah.
0: Doctorate of Humane Letters.
1: Doctorate of Humane Letters.
0: Okay, gotcha. Yeah, Martha, is there a clue here that it's a Jesuit university?
1: Well, there's a clue that it's a university for sure.
0: Okay.
1: Because the tradition of awarding honorary degrees, you were asking about that, it goes all the way back to 15th century European universities. I think Oxford awarded the first one. And later in this country, we began doing that too, certain universities. Today, universities typically award the degree you're talking about to people whose contributions have enriched society and culture. And the key to the title, Doctor of Humane Letters, goes back to Latin, and maybe that's what you were getting at, Grant, with the Jesuit.
0: Yeah, because the Jesuits usually have a strong Latin program.
1: Yes. The key here is that the word humane doesn't mean what we usually think of it as meaning. It doesn't necessarily mean kind or compassionate. That's the modern adjective. But this is a much older scholarly use of the word humane. It actually comes from the Latin humanus and the Renaissance phrase studia humanitatis, which literally means the studies of humanity. And for Renaissance scholars, the studia humanitatis were the subjects that made you a fully cultivated human being. You know, grammar and rhetoric and history and poetry and moral philosophy, all those ideas that give us the word humanities. So humane letters in this older academic sense meant literature and learning and cultural and intellectual life. And it's the same letters. You've probably heard the phrase, a man of letters. He's a man of letters. It doesn't mean that he's, you know, sitting there eating alphabet soup or anything. It means he's a real scholar. And so when you give somebody the Doctor of Humane Letters title, it's Literarum Humanarum Doctor, which is abbreviated. I don't know how they do it at Creighton, but it's either abbreviated LHD or DHL. Do you happen to know?
3: Yeah, I think it might be DHL.
1: Okay. Yeah, that makes sense. And that just simply translates as a doctor of the humanities, and doctor in this case being related to words like docent. It has to do with teaching.
3: Well, that's great.
0: Kate, thank you so much. We really appreciate it.
3: Okay.
0: Say hello to the zoo there for me.
3: We will.
1: Thanks for calling, Kate.
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1: Hello, you have a way with words.
4: Hello, it's Lisa Gould from Tabernacle, New Jersey.
1: Hey, Lisa, glad to have you. What's up?
4: Well, I've been listening to your show, and I've always wondered where I grew up, which is northern New Jersey in a little town called New Milford. The night before Halloween, we called Cabbage Night, and it was pretty much what we in South Jersey here call Mischief Night. So it was, you know, the night before Halloween was just as important because you go out and you toilet paper and egg houses and do all freak all sorts of havoc. And I don't know the origin of Cabbage Night. But I don't live in North Jersey anymore. When I moved to South Jersey, they call the night before Halloween Mischief Night. And so I just, you know, at that time I did look it up, and it really seemed like it was northern New Jersey and I think one county in Connecticut. But I never knew what the origin was. And then
0: gotcha.
4: I have to tell you, I told my son that he's out in Colorado now, and they don't even have Mischief Night. So apparently we're only mischievous in New England. I mean, in the Northeast is what I'm trying to say.
0: Yeah, that's right. Yeah, a lot of these terms are very specific to the Northeast, although I know, being from Missouri and living now in California, I can tell you that mischief around Halloween is still a thing. In California, They like to do it with fireworks, pretty much fireworks for every holiday.
4: Well, that's not good out there, is it?
0: No, it sure
1: isn't. No, it's terrible.
0: But so just to be clear here, we're talking about October 30th, the night before Halloween.
4: Correct.
0: And I ask because historically, sometimes Cabbage Night or Mischief Night has been either day, either Halloween itself or the day before.
4: Well, we were always the night before.
0: And although New Jerseyans like to think that Cabbage Night and Mischief Night are mostly there, as they're really, like you say, have historically been more widespread throughout New England, even parts of the upper Midwest around the Great Lakes, you'll definitely hear about Cabbage Night in parts of New York City. So it's water. And you know what? It goes back to the 1860s. It's just The term itself, all of the habit of the mischief is much older than that. That's got back into the mists of time. But the Cabbage Night, why it's called Cabbage Night? Because people would throw cabbages at doors. And not just any cabbages. They would throw rotten cabbages or a variety known as a skunk cabbage, which can smell as bad as like rotten meat and other gross things.
4: Interesting.
0: And so, you know, young men, they'll do any kind of mischief they can get away with, or even if they can't, they'll still do it. So they throw it at the door, kind of, so you hear boom, boom, boom. And of course, you go to the door and you open up, and there's a pile of stinking cabbage.
4: Interesting.
0: Real
4: pleasant.
0: <awesome. laughs> So we've talked, Martha, we've talked about this before, but there, besides Mischief Night and Cabbage Night, there are other terms for this.
1: Oh, yeah. There's Beggar's Night in New Hampshire and people playing Ding Dong Ditch. I guess that's one of the things that's done during.
0: Yeah. Devil's Night, Goosey Night, Corn Night, Picket Night. All of these are various terms for this.
1: Yeah. Corn Night involving throwing little kernels of corn, you know, just pelting the windows.
0: Like, yeah. And then when you step out onto the porch, it makes like an awkward crunch, like you're stepping on insects.
4: Well, good to know.
0: Yeah.
4: You're not the only bad one.
0: No, not at all. New Jersey doesn't deserve its reputation of being kind of naughty.
4: We don't.
0: Take care of yourself.
1: Stay out of trouble.
0: We appreciate it, Lisa.
4: Thank you. Take care.
1: Bye-bye. 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
1: And special thanks to our nonprofit's volunteer board, Michael Breslauer, Josh Eccles, Claire Grotting, Merrill Perlman, Bruce Rogo, Rick Seidenworm, and Betty Willis.
0: Thanks for listening. I'm Grant Barrett.
1: And I'm Martha Barnett. Until next time, goodbye.
0: So long.
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0: From WBEZ Chicago, it's This American Life. I'm David Kestenbaum, sitting in for Ira Glass.
1: This morning on the subway,
0: yeah,
1: this guy brought his own chair. He's sitting next to him, but he was in like a fold-out chair.
0: That's Aviva de Kornfeld, apparently our transportation correspondent. She came in the studio to tell me a story about a woman on a bus ride that went very strangely.
1: Her name's Duck, or that's her nickname. That's what we're going to call her.
0: Okay.
1: She takes this bus between New York and D.C. a lot, back and forth. So on this trip, she's going from New York to D.C., Union Station, and she's leaving around 6 p.m. at night. And she has this whole routine around the bus because she's done this trip a million times. This is Duck.
2: I'll go get a margarita, get on the bus, take a nap, wake up back home in D.C. You know, I boarded the bus as normal. They checked me in. You know, the guy had the app with all the passengers. He made a little announcement. And I remember distinctly, they said, there's no stops planned. Great.
1: Are you good at sleeping on public transit?
2: I can pretty much sleep anywhere.
1: Oh my God, you're so lucky.
2: My parents would always joke that I could sleep through anything.
1: So she goes to sleep. And then she wakes up around 9 p.m. to a bunch of commotion. And all the passengers are talking on the bus about what's going on. And what's going on is really odd. And so odd that Duck starts writing a thread about this online.

0: the attitude on the bus starts to turn a little bit towards maybe we're not in a safe situation.
1: And what do they think is going on? Like, is it possible they just got on the wrong bus?
2: No, because every person on the bus has been checked in by the driver as going to Washington, D.C.
1: And all their tickets say to D.C.
2: Yeah.
1: So, this is the situation. They're all basically trapped on a bus. And the driver is not doing what bus drivers have typically done in the history of bus driving. I'm not sure exactly how to say this, but whatever you think of President Trump, maybe this is a feeling you have been experiencing. He's made hundreds of millions of dollars selling meme coins to his fans and other people. He is bombing boats off Venezuela. He's tearing down the East Wing and building a giant ballroom. Maybe this makes you feel like everything's out of control. Or maybe you're fine with it. Maybe the bus driver is a genius, and you think we should all just sit back and see. In this case, though, the passengers are not into it. And when a person has so completely left the normal script of things, the question is, what do you do?
2: So the first thing they try to do is reason with the bus driver, reassert the normal facts and rules for the bus ride. Duck said that two guys went up to him at the front of the bus and said, man to man, we're going to Union Station.
1: And?
2: He said, no, we're not. Didn't work.
1: What do they try next?
2: After that, someone notices that he has a French accent.
1: Okay.
2: And thinks, like, oh, maybe this is a language barrier issue. So they start talking to him in French and then end up arguing with him in French. And then it becomes very clear it is not a language barrier issue.
1: Wow.
2: And then Duck starts firing off post after post, and you can feel things escalating, like, as you're reading the thread. And it's like, first, the bus company's trying to call the driver, and he's not answering. And then someone pulls up Waze and sees that they're going 20 miles over the speed limit. And then someone gets the bus company on speakerphone and is walking it up to the front of the bus. And then Duck could actually hear the bus company guy yelling, you're going to Union Station, to the bus driver. And then he screams in response that he doesn't get paid enough and is refusing.
1: Wow.
2: And then, you know, person after person, each kind of feels like they're going to be the hero who convinces the bus driver to get back on track. And
1: right.
2: So each person, like, takes their phone with the company reps on speakerphone to the bus driver. And then in response, he just grabs them and hangs up.
1: Why don't they call the police?
2: Well, so then that is the next thing that people are thinking about doing. So while a couple passengers are in the front of the bus fighting with the driver, the rest of the people in the back of the bus are debating whether or not to call the police, because, like, half the bus is thinking this is actually just going to agitate him further and that feels dangerous. And the other half are like, well, the bus company can't help us, so, like, who is the next authority figure who can come to our help?
1: So what happens?
2: Eventually someone does call the police, and Duck's next post is, quote, okay, someone called the police but suggested they avoid pulling over the bus because he's driving so erratically. We are passing D.C.
1: So they feel like they're in danger?
2: The bus is kind of split. Half the bus feels like they're in the sequel to the movie Speed.
1: Like they're being kidnapped or something.
2: Yes. And then the other half feels like, you know what, let's just sit tight, see what happens.
1: In the dark at like 75 miles an hour on some highway.
2: Yes.
1: It's like they tried all these things and now there's nothing else they can do.
3: There's a good bit of wanting the situation to be otherwise and wanting it to be easily figure outable in the moment and not having to wait for something bad to happen or wait to figure out how it all resolves.
2: Yeah, and then at some point you're like, well, I guess we just have to, it's actually up to him.
3: We have to go on this entire bus ride, no matter where it ends.
2: So he does eventually get off the highway in Vienna, Virginia.
1: Like he promised.
2: And he does weirdly sort of go through the normal motions of a bus driver at a bus stop, and he helps everyone get off and get their luggage from underneath the bus. And although people are yelling at him, and he's kind of yelling back, and he's flipping people off, and then once everyone's off, he just drives off.
1: Did they ever get an answer to what was going on with the guy?
2: No. But the bus company did send another bus to Virginia to pick them up and take them back to D.C., and that bus driver was very apologetic and was like, sorry about that other guy. I think he's new.
1: I think he's new?
2: Yes. This does not seem like the behavior of a new bus driver to me, but...
1: But they made it home?
2: Yes, they made it home.
1: We did reach out to the bus company. A spokesperson said the driver does not work there anymore. He had disobeyed his supervisor.

0: supervisor's instructions. Quote, as to what caused him to do so, we are not sure.
1: Doug said that the bus ride from Vienna, Virginia, back to D.C., their original destination, was very quiet.
0: Today on the show, people who find themselves on journeys they did not intend or agree to. They find themselves trapped on these journeys and they have to figure out what to do. In one story, a famous tree disappears from a landscape overnight. Also, one woman's shockingly difficult quest to get some badly needed ice cubes. Stay with us.
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0: It's This American Life, Act 1, The Gardener. Sometimes the bus ride you're stuck on, against your will, is the thoughts that are spinning around in your own mind. Eamon O'Gana has a story like that. He's a reporter who's been on our show before. He does his stories from a lot of different countries and conflict zones. Here he is.
1: My wife and I live in a sleepy seaside town on the outskirts of Athens, the kind of place where nothing interesting ever happens. She says that's why we live there. We run into our neighbours all the time in our small apartment building. Below us, two floors down, is this guy, Christos. He's a Greek Air Force colonel in his mid-50s, has a family, a traditional kind of guy.
2: He's, he has, like, this kind of clean face, bright eyes, always a little bit shy and ready to help.
1: This is my wife, Claire.
2: Like, he will always be helpful with the door or with a cat, Cuckoo.
1: Cuckoo is our cat. He's an indoor-outdoor cat, and to be honest, he's kind of an arse. Bites me in my sleep sometimes. But Christos is always nice to him.
2: So he would always be gentle with Cuckoo, open the door to Cuckoo and say, hey, how are you? Even talk to my cat, this is what I want to say. So the feeling I have is just this kind, trusted person in our building.
1: Christos shares the apartment with his wife, teenage daughter, and mother-in-law. The wife and mother-in-law, in our experience, are not so nice. The opposite of Christos, always yelling at him, causing problems in the building. When we heard Christos's family yelling at him, it always felt a bit sad. He never shouted back, never defended himself. He just absorbed it quietly. In the evenings, he'd water the small vegetable patch in front of our building. Tomatoes, cabbages, peppers pushing up through dry soil. He was the most ordinary presence imaginable, until one day in February.
2: I'll tell you how I find out about this. So I was in with my mom, Chloe, and Paris, and everyone was there.
3: Your family?
2: My family. So my family was there, and out of the blue, my mom says, did you find out about Christos? Did you heard what happened in the news? And I'm like totally confused. I didn't know what she was talking about. And then she explains, like, Christos that lives in the building, he was caught by the police, and he's caught by the police about what? I'm like, what? And she says, oh, yeah, he's a spy. That was like a bomb.
1: International espionage in our little apartment building. According to news reports, the Greek intelligence service had been quietly monitoring him for months. He's accused of passing classified NATO material to China, and it may take a long time to fully assess the damage. For his part, Christos has largely admitted to the charges. We reached out to him and his family. Through his lawyer, Christos said he'd initially thought he was working with a private company on a legitimate business opportunity. He didn't know they were actually working with the Chinese government, and gradually, he was pressured into spying. He apologized to his country, the armed forces, his colleagues, and his family. Reportedly, he's cooperating with investigators. But that's not really why I'm telling you this story. I'm telling it because for years, I was convinced there were spies all around me. 10 years ago, I was diagnosed with bipolar disorder. I've had episodes of paranoia, sometimes psychosis, often involving spies. And now, here we were, with an accused spy living in our building. Madness doesn't arrive suddenly. It slides in quietly, like a familiar voice whispering things you've longed to hear. My most recent episode happened a few years ago. I had just returned from a reporting trip to Israel in the occupied West Bank. It started with my phone. It seemed to be behaving strangely, overheating in my hand, apps freezing, missed calls appearing from countries I'd never been. These could all be explained, of course, if, say, I was under surveillance. Then I started noticing suspicious people. Chinese tourists taking pictures on their phones of things that weren't particularly interesting. What about that delivery bike idling too long outside the building? One afternoon, I saw a woman in sunglasses walking the same way as me. which I took as a sign I was being followed. So I hopped on an Athens City bus. I'd given her the slip, only to find myself arriving in the airport, which is a perfect place if you're imagining international espionage. People from all over the globe, flights from Istanbul, Vienna, Doha, strange tongues, faces and people, but none stranger than me. I wandered departures, slyly photographing people I thought were agents. I uploaded photos of them to Instagram to let them know I had them made. It was exhilarating. Mania can feel electric. When I was in this state, people would notice that I was off and presume I was drunk or high. Loved ones who knew me better could see something was wrong and suggested getting help. But I wouldn't listen, convinced that they were trying to lock me up in a psych ward to silence me, preventing me from carrying out my hazy mission, like I had some purpose but didn't know what it was. Soon I was sure there were spies in the building. Weirdly, one person I did not suspect, even in psychosis, was mild-mannered Christos. Claire watched me spin out. We'd recently gotten engaged, and now I was talking about spies all the time. At first, she told herself it would pass. Then she realized it might not, which was frightening. And then I disappeared. After a few days, Claire called the British Embassy and the police. They eventually found me, detained me, and took me to a mental hospital.
2: Yeah, that was scary. It was scary because, like, I was afraid, like, you might never come back again in your stable place, that I would never see and talk to the person I remember. Oh, also, I remember this. In this madness, there were moments where you had your sanity. That was so weird.
3: Like what?
2: Like, I remember you were at the psychiatric hospital, right? And the nurse was trying to convince you to stay stable and have your vaccine.
3: Not vaccine, injection.
2: Injection, sorry. In order for you to calm down, because the police was there and they would have to put handcuffs in order to transport you from the public hospital to the private one. And you were in denial, like you were like, I'm not doing this. So in some point you said, I want my fiance to come, and that's my condition. If she comes, then I'll... So you were like negotiating things. And then when they were transporting you, I was with them, and you said, my love, didn't I promise you adventures? So here you are. These are the adventures.
1: Later, she told me she'd started to wonder if I was a spy, that my obsession with espionage made more sense if I was somehow part of it. It turns out, delusions about espionage and religion are extremely common in people who have bipolar disorder. After a few weeks in hospital, I was released. Claire found a bespectacled, goateed professor of psychiatry who she hoped could help me. He introduced me to something called psychoeducation. I'd seen shrinks before, but had some bad experiences. Psychoeducation was different. It taught me to learn the mechanics of my disorder the way a psychiatrist would. What triggers looked like, how symptoms stacked up, what the early warning lights were. I was less a passive patient and more a junior practitioner in my own case. I started to map my own warning signs. A broken sleep cycle, the rush of success. I made sure to always take my meds as prescribed and guard my sleep like it was my job, especially on the days that I felt least like doing either. When I sat up typing revelations at 2 a.m., convinced I had uncovered truth, the rule was simple. Type them out, but don't send them to anyone. Then check in daylight. Most mornings, the revelation looked like nonsense from an overheated mind. For the first few months, it was hard to admit that none of it had actually happened. I went back over it all, searching for proof that it was real, that someone really was watching me. I've learned to remind myself that coincidences do happen all the time. Everything can be a symbol if you let it. When Claire found out Christos had been arrested, I was in Syria on a reporting trip. She was worried how I would respond to the news.
2: How am I going to tell Eamon that what he was telling me is true? You know, this kind of ironic situation. You know, my fear was like, what if I trigger you, you know? I trigger something bad. So that was a point when I called you. And I remember you were in Syria reporting. And I said the whole story fast. But in every sentence, I remember you were always saying, whoa, this is unbelievable. Whoa, this is unbelievable.
1: I remember standing on the hotel balcony in Syria, the phone to my ear, taking it in, and thinking not just how strange it was, but that I wasn't going loopy. No paranoia.
2: The way you reacted on that was very, very, I would say, impressive. And relief. It made me feel relief because you got the information, you process it, and it felt like you accepted as it is that this is reality and your neighbor might be a spy.
3: I just remember how amazing it was. I felt like, yeah, okay, you're not completely crazy. Like, there are spies out there and there's one in your building. And it felt almost like a part of me was like, yes.
2: That's your meds.
3: That's the reminder for my meds, which is very appropriate.
1: When I got home from Syria, I was still trying to wrap my head around the news about Christos. I went to the garden where he used to carefully water the vegetable patch every evening. Now weeds had started pushing up through the rows. It was getting overgrown. No one was coming down to tend it. Christos is in jail awaiting trial. For a long time, his boot stayed outside his door. His family are still here. In the garage, his car has gathered dust.
2: So I want to ask this. What was exciting when you were psychotic about the feeling of somebody spying on me or there are spies out there?
3: It's like a validation. You know, you go through your life unnoticed and you want someone to pay attention to you. And the idea that someone's watching you appeals to your ego, that there's some higher power that cares about you, whether it's God or an intelligence agency.
2: And how do you feel about somebody that actually is a spy? Do you like him? Do you admire him? Do you dislike him?
3: Well, you're a spy, right?
2: I'm a spy. Part-time job.
3: No, I don't think I'd admire them or that it's something I want to do. And also, I'd be terrified having this secret, you know, from you. You would definitely find out if I was a spy.
1: There really are spies, but they're not after me. They're just people living quiet, dangerous lives I'll never fully understand. I'm okay with leaving the secret missions to them.
0: Eamon Ogana is a reporter in Greece. Act 2, No Power to the People. Our show today is about people who feel like they're trapped in some situation they have no control over, like passengers on a runaway bus. And we turn next to a place where there are actually not a lot of buses running right now, because the country is out of oil. It's from writer Eileen Sosin Martinez, who lives in Havana. Because it's hard to even make phone calls from there, we got an actor to read it.
4: About 2 weeks ago, I had a silly accident. I took a step backwards, thinking the sidewalk was there, but ended up stepping onto thin air. My left knee, which underwent surgery many years ago, couldn't hold me up, and I suffered a sprain. The doctor told me to take anti-inflammatories for 10 days and apply ice every 2 hours. I got naproxen pills on the black market, as is usually the case, given the shortage plaguing state-run pharmacies. Finding the pills was supposed to be the hard part. Though obvious looking back, it didn't occur to me that the other part of my treatment, icing my knee every 2 hours, would be even harder to carry out. I filled up a half-liter bottle with water and put it in the freezer. Easy, right? Yes, if you have power. The power company used to publish a weekly blackout schedule. They'd never fully stick to it, but you'd at least get an idea of whether they would cut the power in the morning or afternoon, and usually it would be out for no more than 4 hours. But at the end of 2025, the blackout started increasing. Then, in January, the United States launched an oil embargo, threatening tariffs on any country supplying Cuba with oil. In the spring, the situation changed again for the worse. The oil we got from a Russian tanker at the end of March ran out in early May. I expected an uptick in blackouts, but I never thought it would be this bad. Now, we don't talk about blackouts. We talk about whiteouts, alumbrones, as they would say in the so-called special period of the 90s, the crisis that devastated Cuba following the collapse of the Soviet Union. In other words, instead of counting how many hours a day the power is cut, we count how long it's back on. Blackouts are the rule, and power the exception. We are barely getting 3 hours of electricity a day, 5 at most. So, of course, there wasn't enough time for the ice I was supposed to be using on my knee to fully set. Instead of ice, I've been using cold water, a sort of slush. I alternate where I place the bottle. On the underside of my knee, on the outside, on top, on bottom. I'm supposed to do this for 20 minutes. If I had ice, it would ease the pain almost immediately. Cold water just cools off the skin. Still, I keep a bottle in the freezer, hoping. I remember how I'd react when the blackouts first got worse at the end of last year. When the power went out, I'd be overcome with an urge to do something, anything. It was winter, and it would already be dark at 6 p.m., so I would exercise in the dark, read by flashlight, and wash some of my clothes by hand. Now it's flipped. When the electricity goes out, I feel drained, helpless, but I feel euphoric when the power's back on. "Are you happy, my love?" my boyfriend asked me on one of these occasions. It was only then that I realized I was singing while dicing onions for dinner. When the electricity is back on, people run to their washing machines, hoping the power lasts enough to get the laundry done. That's also the only chance to use the blender, to have juice for breakfast, or to make puree for a baby. I'm lucky. I have a gas stove, but many rely on electricity to cook. They use those precious hours to turn on rice and multi-cookers so there'll be food for the next day. And while we're all going slowly mad waiting for a small cube of ice to form in the freezer, there are other indignities. For example, the trash, which piles up on street corners like monuments to this disaster. This also isn't a new problem. For the past few years, garbage collection has varied throughout cities and neighborhoods. Maybe the truck went by yesterday in some places, and weeks or months ago in others. But now, it's much worse. According to officials, there's no gas for garbage trucks, which, to top things off, break down with no replacement parts available. Clinging to a shred of civic responsibility, we take out our household trash and walk for a few blocks until we find bins that aren't overflowing, leaving it where it's least obstructive. Just a few yards from my door, you'll find one of those garbage piles, haloed by innumerable flies that have also made their way into my home. They're always riled up early in the morning, touching your arm and back and buzzing in your face while you're making coffee. I'll brush them off and shoo them away, but they come back. It doesn't matter that everything's clean. They're already inside. And you can't take your eyes off your mug or the bread you got for breakfast because they'll land on them the minute you do. A few days ago, I heard a neighbor complain about the heat, but she would rather shut all her doors and windows than let in flies. Sometimes I'll also leave my windows closed to keep out the stench of garbage. I'll peek out onto the street and see flies in the flower garden, landing on tall grass, bending over under their weight, as if it were a wheat stalk made up of insects instead of grains. People started setting these piles of garbage on fire, and there was smoke everywhere. So much garbage is still there, and the temperature's rising. I wouldn't be surprised if one day there's a spontaneous combustion. That's a real thing that can happen. A few days ago, the garbage pile near my house caught fire. We heard a little explosion, and when I looked out the window, it had already started burning. I called the firefighters at 5 p.m. It was very windy, and the smoke cloud was spreading. A while went by, and since the firemen hadn't come, my boyfriend and I took advantage of the fact that the flames had died down a bit and doused them with buckets of water. We thought we'd put them out, but that wasn't the case. I kept calling the emergency line. The firefighters finally arrived at 8 p.m. Our house smelled like smoke for days. I don't know what's more disturbing, the growing number of sleepless nights, or the torture of not knowing how much longer this will last. I still haven't found an answer to the latter. To try and solve the former, the restless nights, we bought a rechargeable fan. $40 for a tiny plastic fan. My fan pretty much looks like a toy, but now I no longer wake up sweating in the middle of the night. The sound of the spinning blades has become a sort of lullaby that helps me fall asleep, like so many people on this sweltering island. Because on blackout nights, sometimes the silence is more frightening than the darkness. I live at the end of an avenue where you used to hear loud conversations, music, and cars well past midnight. Now, the streets are empty. I don't exactly sleep like a baby. If the power comes back at 2 or 4 in the morning, I have to leap out of bed and charge everything. Power banks, the lamp, the laptop. And if they shut it off before morning, I have to get up again and turn the rechargeable fan back on. Lately, whenever my mom or aunts message me on WhatsApp to ask me how I'm doing, I almost always answer, "I'm here," in a blackout, as if I too only ran on electricity, as if the darkness and silence were a part of me. A few nights ago, a bunch of neighbors started banging on pots and pans. I've seen countless videos on social media of these cacerolazos, but I'd never had it happen so close, on my own block. Honestly, it sounded more like a raging party than public outcry. You could hear voices yelling, "Vamos!" and "Bang them! Bang them!" It felt like a kind of release, like their weariness had reached its limit. And at the same time, there was a sense of fun, of mischief. Aside from two or three notable occasions, there hasn't been a massive protest in Cuba in decades. But now, we have these cacerolazos. After about 15 minutes of outrage, the power came back on. It was probably just a coincidence, but it felt wonderful to hear shouts of joy, as if the protest had really worked. And then a few minutes after that, the power shut back off. Nobody yelled or made any noise. A few days later, they turned the power back on at night, and it lasted until 6 in the morning. These were 7 hours where the fridge door was barely opened, which meant that the next morning, my half-liter water bottle had completely frozen. 10 days after getting my doctor's orders, I was finally able to ice my left knee.
0: Actor Anna Villafañe reading a story by Eileen Socin Martinez, whose reporting you can find in The Guardian and elsewhere. Anna is currently starring in Sinatra on London's West End. Gabriela Munoz Ravelo translated Eileen's story from Spanish to English. Coming up, if a tree falls in a forest, could it ever possibly be murder? A crime that captivated England goes before a high court judge. That's in a minute from Chicago Public Radio when our program continues.
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0: It's This American Life. I'm David Kestenbaum. This week's show, trapped on a bus. People stuck in situations they cannot control and do not like. We are at Act 3. Act 3, Murder Tree Wrote. Sometimes an entire country can be taken on an unexpected journey against its will. That happened in England recently. And I'm not talking about their inability to keep a prime minister. I'm talking about a crime so confounding, so nonsensical, people just could not wrap their heads around it. Rosa Lister tells the story.
1: In September 2023, a farmer called the Northumberland National Park to report a fallen tree. Not just any tree. A sycamore, more than 100 years old. By some reports, the most photographed tree in Britain. It stood in the depression between two hills, in the desolate landscape of the park, in a gap in a stone wall. Not just any stone wall. An especially picturesque section of Hadrian's Wall, which was built by the Romans across the narrowest part of England. Photographers went crazy for the tree. The park ranger who arrived at the scene assumed at first that it had been blown down by the high winds the night before, until he saw the cleanness of the cut. He told the BBC, "Once you realize it's been chopped down, then it's going to become a massive worldwide story." I'd never heard of the tree before it got cut down, and neither had anyone I knew. I live in London, though. The tree was a beloved landmark of England's northeast. Its silhouette instantly recognizable to those who knew it. And, as virtually every news report would go on to stress, it had also been featured in the 1991 movie Robin Hood, Prince of Thieves. Even so, I was surprised to see that quite quickly, the lamentation went beyond those with a personal link to the tree. People across the country began to speak of the death of the tree, calling it slaughter, and comparing its loss to that of a close family member, or to the death of Princess Diana. They said that they felt as if their hearts had been ripped out. They spoke of evil and desecration, and named the fantastical medieval-seeming punishments that they would like to see visited on the scumbags who could have done this. Steve Blair, the manager of a nearby pub, told me about the day he truly understood that it was gone. "It was the first snowfall," he said. "You'd get people taking photographs of the tree because it's covered in snow and it looks so, so, so good. I was driving to work, and as I came over the hill, you would normally see the photographers all over Sycamore Gap. And then, on this specific day, there was no one there anymore." For about a month, nobody had any idea who had felled the tree. Then, acting on a tip, the Northumbria police brought in two local men, a mechanic named Adam Carruthers and his friend, a tree surgeon named Daniel Graham. 6 months later, the two men appeared at Newcastle Magistrates Court. They walked in together, a united front, wearing balaclavas to avoid the cameras outside the courthouse. The two men were charged with criminal damage amounting to £623,335, over $800,000. According to prosecutors, this extraordinarily specific figure was arrived at, in part, using something called the Capital Asset Value for Amenity Trees system, a method local governments use to calculate the worth of trees. Graham pleaded not guilty, while Carruthers entered no plea. In the intense media coverage that followed, reporters and commentators struggled to come up with plausible reasons why the two men, or indeed anyone on earth, would have felled the tree. Some sort of ancient act of revenge, or a grievance against the local government, possibly? Was it a protest, perhaps, driven by very left-wing ideas or else very right-wing ones? A case could be made for either. The explanation, whatever the hell it might be, would surely emerge at trial. The Sycamore Gap trial began in late April of last year. There was Carruthers, the young family man, dressed in a shiny black suit that was too big for him, blinking and swallowing and staring hard into the middle distance. And there was Graham, gaunt and guarded and fizzing with tension. He was only a few years older than Carruthers, but looked old enough to be his dad. A senior High Court judge, Justice Christina Lambert, had been appointed. High Court judges deal with the most serious and complicated trials in England and Wales. Many of Lambert's recent cases have involved grave crimes, of the sort that society considers unthinkable. In 2024, she was one of three senior judges appointed to consider the appeal of Lucy Letby, the nurse convicted of the murder of seven babies. Even at the start of the trial, there was talk of a prison sentence if the two men were found guilty. The atmosphere in the courtroom was notably strange, both entirely serious and entirely ridiculous. On the press bench, reporters murmured to one another that it felt a bit like a murder trial. It didn't, though, not exactly. Nobody was dead. There were no grieving family members. I couldn't seem to keep a handle on what was at stake, what law the two men had actually broken. Between sessions, I kept having to look up the legal definition of murder to check one more time whether the term could be applied to anything other than the killing of a human being. It cannot. At other times, people in the public gallery would burst into laughter to Judge Lambert's immense and theatrical disapproval. She had a way of peering over her spectacles. Officially, the jury was being presented with the straightforward question of criminal damage. Were Adam Carruthers and Daniel Graham responsible for cutting down a sycamore by Hadrian's Wall on the night of September 27th, 2023? Unfortunately for the defendants, this turned out to be exceptionally easy to answer. To begin with, there was CCTV footage of the Range Rover driving to and from the parking lot near the tree. Graham's phone was tracked, travelling to and from the site. On the same phone, the police recovered a nearly 3-minute video, very dimly lit, of a small figure working at the trunk of a large tree, a chainsaw droning in the background, leaning its whole weight into the job until the crackling collapse began. They also recovered a photo of a tree wedge and a chainsaw in Graham's trunk. The two men had sent each other voice notes, talking about the heaviness of the chainsaw and the amount of coverage that the crime was getting. In one of them, Graham seemed as if he would combust with elation, letting Carruthers know that the tree was on Sky News as we speak. What else? There was a selfie Graham had taken, in which he is squinting into the camera looking pleased while, in the background, Carruthers once again soars away with evident expertise at the trunk of a large tree. Neither of the men held up well under questioning. It's strange to see people tell such brazen and low-effort lies in front of the international media and a high court judge. Carruthers, the younger man, was by far the more amiable of the two, striving to seem tractable and reasonable while nevertheless lying flamboyantly. His approach throughout the trial was to state, over and over, that he had no idea who could have done it, none at all. He brought up his partner, Amy, and their two young children often. Carruthers seemed basically ordinary. He looked scared. Graham was different, a character from another moral universe altogether. I don't know if I've ever seen a person radiate scorn more thoroughly than he did. He seemed contemptuous of everything. Trees, other people, the concept of truth. He made a point of mentioning how alone he was in the world and how fine he was with this state of affairs. The press box is directly behind the witness stand, so I couldn't see his face as he spoke. But he still managed to make the back of his skinny, tattooed neck convey the suggestion that we all go and f*** ourselves. He lied beyond the point of sense or even reason, conceding that yes, that was his car at the site, and yes, the video of the tree being sawed down was on his phone, but that none of this proved a thing. He said he had no interest in sycamores. I cut trees down, I don't collect them. Not everything Graham said came across as a fabrication that could be dismantled on the spot. He appeared sincere, for instance, when talking about his father's suicide and about how he and Carruthers had become friends. Carruthers had helped him fix his father's Land Rover in time for the funeral. He also didn't seem to be lying exactly when it came to the matter of the string. Under questioning, he explained that he had first heard of the sycamore sometime in 2021, when he had gone into Carruthers' workshop and asked if he could borrow a piece of string. Carruthers refused, saying that the string had great sentimental meaning for him. Then, according to Graham, Carruthers laid the string in a circle on the floor of his workshop. He told Graham that the circumference of the circle exactly matched the trunk of the most famous tree in the world. Nobody could quite work out what to do with this story. Lawyers for both sides kept bringing it up, but no one seemed clear on how the information ought to be used. It was too weird a detail to be helpful in a courtroom, but it was also too weird to ignore, because it didn't seem like something that a person would just invent. If he'd simply wanted to account for how he had learned of the tree's existence, Graham could have said almost anything, instead of this otherworldly business about a piece of string that contains within it the essence of a beloved tree, like something out of the Brothers Grimm. In fact, the whole thing seemed like a fairy tale that had made its way into a courtroom. It often felt as if the most important question in the courtroom was not whether Carruthers and Graham had done it, but whether they, or anyone, understood what it was that they had done. There was a kind of collective effort to affirm that something terrible had happened, something much worse than ordinary criminal damage, much worse than simply cutting down a tree. How else to account for the ferocity of the public indignation? At one point, Carruthers said that he hadn't been able to understand what all the fuss was about. "My understanding," he said, "was that it was just a tree." Carruthers and Graham were sentenced in July. Before the sentencing, a junior counsel presented a victim impact statement. This consisted of emails and messages from members of the public, read in a loud, slow, tragic voice. She tried her best. They said things like, "I've never felt this way about any other tree," and "This feels like losing a close family member," and "R.I.P. beautiful tree, I wish I'd got to meet you." Carruthers and Graham were each given 4 years and 3 months in prison. The sentence seemed weirdly over the top. When people cut down a tree in England, what usually happens is nothing. That or a fine. The sentence, Judge Lambert said, was based on a consideration of the social impact of the offence. People had loved the tree, she said, and Carruthers and Graham had destroyed it in an act of vandalism that was somehow both mindless and premeditated. According to a tree lawyer I talked to, it was the first time anyone in the United Kingdom had gone to prison for cutting down a single tree. I only got to see the stump. I visited in late spring. It was very sunny. The remnants of the sycamore come into view as you get to the top of a slithery flight of stairs set into the bank. Then you look down at the stump, which is in precisely the spot where it would have been good to come across a tree. A nice tall one with spreading branches, pretty old, standing totally alone in the landscape, looking like the idea of shelter. Before this, I hadn't grasped why the locals had gotten so worked up over a single tree, let alone the rest of the country. Up close, though, their reactions made more sense. The tree had been special. And Carruthers and Graham never explained, in a satisfying way, why they had cut it down. Before their sentencing, they finally admitted they had done it. Carruthers said he was blackout drunk. And Graham said he was just keeping Carruthers company. The judge did not accept this explanation, and neither did anyone else. Whenever I talked to people about the trial, the explanation was pretty simple in their minds. Adam Carruthers and Daniel Graham were morons. They always said that, morons, or else mindless, or else absolutely mindless and brain dead, no? Almost everybody said something along these lines. They wanted to believe that Carruthers and Graham had done it because they were very stupid, or not thinking at all. I could understand why. The alternative and obvious explanation, that they had thought about it quite extensively, that they knew how much people had loved the tree and had cut it down for precisely that reason, that's much more disturbing.
0: Rosa Lister lives in London. A version of the story was first published in Harper's Magazine. Will Stevenson edited that version of the story. Aviva de Kornfeld produced our radio version. Act 4, In-Flight Snack. We started today's show with someone trapped on a bus, and we're going to end it with someone trapped on a plane. The someone is Leticia Lehman. When she was 16, she was boarding a flight from Sao Paulo, where she lived, to Germany, when this older woman sat down next to her and did something that Leticia still thinks about to this day. Producer Tobin Lowe talked to her about that strange interaction, which started as soon as she got on the plane.
2: I board early. I'm sitting in my seat, which was a window seat all the way in the back of the airplane, like close to the toilets in the back of the airplane. And eventually this lady comes and sits next to me, and she immediately starts talking to me. And I thought, oh God, no, like I've sat next to someone who wants to chat. I really don't want to chat. But you know, my parents like taught me to be polite to my elders. So I'm kind of nodding along to what she's saying and trying not to engage or like show too much interest, but also not be rude.
3: Yeah. What is she saying to you when she sits down?
2: First, she's got this bag with her, and she's like taking all of these things out of her bag and like looking for something. And she kept apologizing that she was looking for something. And then she pulled out this huge rosary and she's like, okay, now I've got it. And then she starts telling me, like, I'm quite nervous because this is my first time on an airplane.
3: Oh, no.
2: And I said, oh, okay. And she said, yeah, she was from somewhere in the countryside and had taken like a bus for 18 hours or something to get to São Paulo to fly out. And she was flying out because her daughter had gone to Germany for work and had met a German man and was getting married. And so they had sent her the tickets to come to the wedding. But she's going on and on. And I could tell she was quite nervous because she kept fidgeting with the rosary and she's just talking. And then she couldn't put on her seatbelt. So I'm like helping her with her seatbelt. And so she says to me at that point, can I ask you for a favor? And I said, sure. And she said, can I hold your hand? And I, you know, I thought it was a bit awkward, but I said, okay, sure. So I'm sitting in the window seat. She was sitting to my left. So I gave her my left hand and she held on really, really tight with her right hand.
3: And this is before the plane has even taken off?
2: Yes, we're starting to taxi very slowly towards the runway. She had her rosary in her left hand and she's holding my hand and she had her eyes closed and she was praying under her breath. Like I could see, hear her praying under her, and it was like Our Father. And then as the plane starts picking up speed and we're going down the runway, she just switches to saying like, oh my God, oh my God, oh my God. And then as the wheels sort of lift from the runway, you know, you get that feeling a little bit in your stomach.
3: Uh-huh.
2: And she just turns around and bites me really hard in the forearm.
3: Wait, she bites you?
2: Yeah, she lifted the hand that was holding my hand and sort of bit into my forearm really hard.
3: Where did she bite you?
2: Close to my elbow, kind of.
3: Oh, so like a meaty part of the arm.
2: Yeah, yeah. And she didn't let go for a bit. So I was yelling and she kind of had her teeth in me.
3: How hard did she bite you, would you say?
2: So she did not break my skin. There was no blood.
3: Well, that's good. Would you say it was as hard as maybe you would need to bite into a soft piece of bread?
2: More like an apple, I think.
3: Oh, so some snap to it.
2: Yeah. And it was quite sudden as well.
3: What do you do when she bites onto you?
2: I let out this really loud, like, shout, like a yelp.
3: Understandable.
2: Not like a sustained yell, but like a really loud, ow, like kind of noise.
3: Uh-huh.
2: Loud enough that the people who are sort of in the row in front of us and behind us and across from us all kind of turn around. One of them sort of shouted out, like, you know, she's biting her. At which point this lady let go, stopped biting me and also let go of my hand and just started immediately apologizing profusely and saying, you know, I don't know why I did that. I'm so sorry. I've never done that before. And I just kept saying, no, it's okay. Don't worry. It's fine. It's all fine. And she just kept going on, and that made it worse. And then the seatbelt signs go off and it makes that like pling noise. And a stewardess comes rushing to our seat and was like, what happened? And again, the person who had seen the bite leans over and says, that lady bit that girl. Like, I didn't say anything.
3: Uh-huh.
2: And the stewardess was like, is that true? And the lady goes, yes, yes, it's true. I bit her. And I wanted to say, like, no, nothing happened.
3: Oh, no.
2: I mean, I felt embarrassed in a way. And I don't like attention. I'm a fairly introverted person. The stewardess then says to me, can I speak to you privately, sort of in the back of the airplane, in the galley where they keep their drinks and stuff? Mm-hmm. So I followed her back there, and she was like, look, do you want to report this incident? Because you have been sort of physically assaulted. You do have the option. If we want you, we can call the captain and he will turn the plane around. And I just said to her, like, no, absolutely not. Like, don't worry. Everything is fine. But if you have another empty seat, maybe I could move.
3: Oh, they had to have done that for you, right? They must have moved your seat.
2: No, she was like, the flight is fully booked.
3: No.
2: So then I just went back to my seat.
3: Can you remind me, how long is this flight again?
2: It's about 12 hours. And this all happened within the first few minutes of the flight.
3: That's so long.
2: It was a very long flight.
3: So you're trapped next to her, basically. Like, you're stuck next to this woman who's bit you. What did that feel like?
2: It was clear to me that she felt terrible. And that she was still frightened. You know, she did not sleep a wink on that flight. And, you know, she was still praying. And this poor woman, she kind of coiled in, like, on herself. And once I kind of turned my back a little sideways, she did the same, sort of facing out into the aisle.
3: Uh-huh.
2: So it was clear to me that she would not want more physical contact, or at least I felt that way.
3: Did you make any conversation after that point?
2: No, absolute silence the whole way.
3: Were you tempted at all to say something?
2: No. I couldn't think of what I would say. I got to boarding school. I had this really cool story to tell that no one else would have had.
3: Mm-hmm.
2: But the more I told it, sort of the more uncomfortable I got, because a lot of people's reactions were like, yeah, what a crazy woman. And what was she thinking? And I started kind of feeling bad for her. I kept thinking, like, what would it take for me to feel that scared that I would actually bite someone?
3: Mm.
2: And I had at that point never been that scared in my life.
3: I mean, how do you think about her now?
2: There's a kind of almost like fondness there.
3: Isn't that funny how sometimes when you get stuck in a situation with someone, especially something that's hard or long, that stuckness makes you feel like you're comrades almost, or like you were...
2: Yeah.
3: You shared something.
2: Yeah, and we shared something very unusual. It was just a very bizarre set of circumstances.
0: Leticia Lehman talking to Tobin Lowe, who's a producer on our show.

0: Our program today was produced by Dana Chivas, who also produced Eamon's story in Act 1 and Eileen's story in Act 2. 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Thanks, as always, to our show's host, Ira Glass, who mysteriously took off for a few weeks. Then I ran into him behind the counter of a Starbucks. He seemed happy.
1: Part-time job.
0: I'm David Kestenbaum. Ira will be back next week with more stories of This American Life.

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1: There's a combination of huge humanitarian need against the backdrop of substantial drops in funding.
2: War between Israel and Hezbollah has forced over a million people in Lebanon to flee their homes. For Sunday, July 19th, this is All Things Considered from NPR News. I'm Adrian Ma. Coming up, what the head of a humanitarian aid organization saw when she visited shelters in Lebanon. Then, why Japan wants to build a new centralized intelligence agency.
3: As Japan's security environment deteriorated after the turn of the century, policymakers began to identify deficiencies and began addressing them.
2: With the Odyssey busting box offices this weekend, we talk about our favorite big screen epics.
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5: Live from NPR News in Washington, I'm Janine Herbst. U.S. Central Command says they found unidentified remains at the base in Jordan that was hit by Iran yesterday, leaving two service members dead, one missing. It's not clear if the remains are the missing service member. Separately, another U.S. service member was killed, one wounded, in northern Iraq yesterday during a controlled detonation of an unexploded ordnance from a downed Iranian drone. Meanwhile, Jordan's military says it shot down three incoming ballistic missiles from Iran, as NPR's Carrie Khan reports.
6: Sirens blared throughout the Jordanian capital, Amman, late Sunday afternoon, alerting the incoming missiles from Iran. Three were intercepted and a fourth fell in a remote area, according to Jordan's military. There were no reports of casualties or damage. Earlier, the U.S. Embassy in Amman had warned of a potential attack by Iran on the airport and seaport in Aqaba, in southern Jordan. A Jordanian official denied an attack was imminent. Israel's military also issued a warning for its southern city of Eilat across the border from Aqaba. Iran has intensified its attacks on Jordan in recent days, targeting multiple military facilities U.S. forces use in the country. And in Kuwait, officials

0: clearing Jackson's path to replace Graham Plattner on the November ballot. If he wins, Jackson will take on Republican Senator Susan Collins in a closely watched race that could determine control of the Senate next year. For NPR News, I'm Steve Missler in Sanford, Maine.
1: On Wall Street this week, investors will be looking for major earning reports that are due out. That includes the parent company of Google. NPR's Rafael Nam has more.
2: One of the companies that investors are keenly waiting for is Alphabet, which will report on Wednesday. The tech giant is giving an update of its business at a time when there are continued concerns about whether massive investments in AI will pay off for investors. But it's not just AI. Earnings reports also provide a good look at how top companies are navigating an uncertain economic environment as the war with Iran continues. Among the other top companies reporting this week are General Motors, Tesla, and American Express.
1: NPR's Rafael Nam reporting. 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The World Cup men's soccer final is taking place in East Rutherford, New Jersey today between Spain and the defending champ Argentina. The score was tied at last check, 0-0. President Trump is set to present the World Cup trophy to the winning team, which takes home a $51 million purse. The runner-up gets a $34 million purse. Christopher Nolan's The Odyssey has set sail to this year's best box office figures for a live-action film. NPR's Bob Mondello has more.
3: $124 million in North America, even more than that overseas, for a worldwide total of $264 million in ticket sales in just 3 days. Filmmaker Christopher Nolan has long championed the theatrical experience, and by making The Odyssey entirely on IMAX cameras, a Hollywood first, he's evidently given audiences a reason to leave their couches.
4: We won the war.
3: A galaxy of stars and near-unanimous critical raves clearly helped, as did exit polls.
4: Help me go home.
3: 4 out of 5 Odyssey patrons said they would definitely recommend the film to a friend. With no major movies opening next weekend, Nolan's tale of the hero of the Trojan Wars is expected to rake in roughly $500 million in its first 10 days in theaters. Bob Mondello, NPR News.
1: Elsewhere at the weekend box office, in a distant second place, Disney's Moana, with $19 million in its third weekend. Universal's Minions and Monsters took third place, with Toy Story 5 in fourth place. Now, both those movies made around $14 million. I'm Janine Herbst, NPR News.
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0: This is All Things Considered from NPR News. I'm Adrian Ma. U.S. Central Command confirmed today the death of another U.S. service member in the Middle East. The service member died in northern Iraq yesterday in what CENTCOM says was a, quote, controlled detonation of unexploded ordnance from a downed Iranian one-way attack drone, unquote. It's the third death of U.S. service members announced this week after two others were killed in an Iranian strike in Jordan on Friday. In retaliation, the U.S. launched new airstrikes against Iran Saturday evening. And with that, the U.S. and Iran edge closer to all-out war as diplomatic talks have stalled. Today, Senator Mark Warner, Democrat of Virginia, criticized the continuation of the war. Here he is on ABC's This Week.
1: I see no path in the short term how the strait is going to be settled. This war of choice has been a disaster. It has been a disaster militarily. It has been a disaster in terms of how we're viewed around the world.
0: Meanwhile, Lebanon's president, Joseph Aoun, is visiting Washington to meet with President Trump on Tuesday. It's the first state visit to the U.S. from a Lebanese president since 2009. He's hoping to persuade Trump to pressure Israel to withdraw from Lebanon, where over a million people have been displaced amid hostilities between the Iran-backed militant group Hezbollah and Israel's troops in the south of Lebanon. And with the U.S.

0: Iran's ceasefire deal collapsed, there are fears Hezbollah and Israel will resume active fighting. For a view into the situation on the ground in Lebanon, we reached out to Abby Maxman, president of the nonprofit Oxfam America. She just returned from a trip to Lebanon and described how people there are desperate to return home.
1: And so this was July 9th, the day after he put something on social media. And the impact was huge. A shelter that had actually had people leave and go back to their homes just weeks before had 1,000 people return in that overnight period due to this threat on social media by the president of the United States. People's lives upended repeatedly. People are displaced repeatedly. Our own staff have been displaced over and over again. No one wants to leave their home. Their homes have been destroyed and in some cases repeatedly bombed over and over again. It's quite shocking. And yet they still want to return to their lands to farm and live in dignity. But when you're displaced, you leave with what you can carry. So for Oxfam, we support access to the basics, you know, mattresses, dignity kits, water, sanitation, hygiene. We're helping these shelters have solar panels and helping communities basically adjust and try to live.
0: Is there a moment or a person from your visit that really sticks with you?
1: Yeah, so many. Another shelter we visited with the place that 1,000 people had returned overnight after President Trump's threats on social media. I met a 75-year-old man who was so appreciative. He was a bit frail. And when asked who he was there with, he broke down because he shared a story that his experience that three of his sons had been killed in the past several years of war and displacement. And yet he was showing this remarkable gratitude while also enduring unspeakable suffering.
0: Describe the scene at these shelters. I imagine it's crowded.
1: Yes. There was the shelter that had those many returnees, those 1,000 overnight tents, basically side by side. So you're kind of walking through, narrow, not proper alleyways, but just spaces between tents. And it's very hot. So people are milling about, obviously not wanting to be inside the tent all the time, but getting on with their daily lives to the extent they can. Obviously, there's areas in the shelter area that has latrines and shower areas and sinks so that people can wash and take care of themselves, and then also areas for cooking and eating. It sounds chaotic, but what was so impressive is the management and commitment to having orderly activities so that people could try to get on with their days. But, you know, there's a lack of jobs, a lack of stability. So there are people who are sitting around taking care of their kids.
0: Can you tell us, when you spoke to people in Beirut, what did they tell you about the war?
1: Well, there were some interesting anecdotes where people say, well, which war? You know, there's what's happening now, what happened 3 months ago. Obviously, our office is right on the Green Line from the Civil War. And there is destruction all around. When we drove through southern Beirut, where some buildings were destroyed, these are very tightly packed urban areas, buildings and commerce and, you know, normal things going on, you know, routine living against the backdrop of buildings that have been completely destroyed. So we know that the infrastructure is compromised in some of the buildings where life is going on as it normally would. So I think there's a combination of huge humanitarian need. That's something we know and our teams are continuously working to address against the backdrop of substantial drops in funding. And I met with some of our partners in Beirut who had been relying on U.S. funding, and they lost 70% of their funding overnight when the humanitarian needs have skyrocketed. Now, for Oxfam, we do not accept U.S. government funding, so we could be an independent voice to influence policy and humanitarian practice globally. And yet, our work is also significantly affected when all of the funding that the U.S. government has pulled out while the humanitarian needs are skyrocketing.
0: What would you say is the most pressing humanitarian need right now?
1: Well, I think there's one higher order need is a having a ceasefire that is more than on paper only, because it is very hard to address any other needs when you have an ongoing war. However, other of those needs, you have a potential crisis of sanitation, sewage, clean water. You know, we know that in Lebanon, there has been compounding crises over the years and so much destruction at a time when investment is needed to rebuild. The need for sustained investment, hope and opportunity is enormous.
0: We've been speaking with Abby Maxman, president of Oxfam America, who just returned from a trip to Lebanon. Abby Maxman, thanks for being here.
1: Thank you.
0: What animal has orange lips, a long black tail, and croaks like a frog? How about a newly discovered species of monkey? Weird, right? Now, that word discover actually underplays how big a deal this is, because even after scientists found this monkey, proving it was in fact a new species of primate took years. NPR's Henry Larson explains why.
2: Kate Detweiler's team of researchers is in the monkey business. It is the business of finding monkeys.
3: It is really rare.
2: She's a biological anthropologist at Florida Atlantic University. And to hear her tell it, discovering a new primate is a lot like cracking a case.
3: The detective story began in 2008 when the Le Creux Foundation had this blurry photo of an animal that was not clear at all.
2: That was almost 20 years ago, when a wildlife research group, the Le Creux Foundation, went into a remote rainforest in the Democratic Republic of Congo. But then, the monkey vanished.
3: Fast forward 10 years.
2: In 2018, the foundation's members were in that same forest, and they struck gold.
3: And then they got the clear photos. It was this group on the ground that recognized they had something really different. And Junior was there.
2: Junior Omboko, field conservationist from the Democratic Republic of Congo.
3: So I think he should tell that part.
4: But the difference with the picture we're looking at was that this one had this yellow mask around the lips.
2: The monkey Omboko saw resembled other smaller, black and white, tree-based primates, part of a genus named Colobus. But this new monkey had patches of skin, yellowish-orange and white around its mouth and eyes, and very distinct hands. No other Colobus looked like it. Some local villagers, the few who knew about this type of monkey, called it Likweli. One October day, as part of their research, Omboko and his team went out into the forest to look for Likweli.
4: So when I came across Likweli, I stayed for over 2 hours. I couldn't leave. I was like, it's hard to spot them. But once you spot them, they can stay for hours. They're like, okay, we know that you need our pictures, so just take your pictures. They know how to position themselves.
2: This audio was recorded by the Congolese research team.
3: We call it the roar of the Colobus. It's a really distinct sound in the rainforest, and if you're there with Colobus, it depends on the morning at 5 a.m., and you can hear it loud above your tent.
2: After a while, Omboko joined Kate Detweiler's primate lab as they cataloged their findings, and they hit it off.
3: He and I have been hip to hip, shoulder to shoulder, however you want to say it.
2: Over the course of about half a decade, the team made more observations, collected samples, and did DNA and bone analysis, all sorts of tests to show that Likweli is significantly distinct from other Colobus species. This week, their study finally published, and they gave Likweli the scientific name Colobus congoensis. They also recommended the monkey be classified as endangered, given its relatively small habitat and behavior.
4: It's just like an amazing, fascinating process, the result at the end.
2: And Omboko and Detweiler celebrated their big moment, years and years in the making, at a local brewery. They listened to Congolese music and shared some mango juice.
4: I am so excited and I'm so grateful for my mentor. At some point I would just feel like crying, like tears. And when I saw her, I was just a very potent moment that I will never forget.
3: Well, I made the mango juice for you, but I didn't in the hug.
2: It's safe to say they were pretty happy.
3: The biggest reward was to have him there for all of it.
2: Henry Larson, NPR News.
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I'm Janine Herbst with these headlines. The U.S. military says it found unidentified remains at the base in Jordan that was hit by Iran Friday, leaving two U.S. service members dead, one missing. Separately, another U.S. service member was killed and one wounded in northern Iraq yesterday during a controlled detonation of an unexploded ordnance from a downed Iranian drone. Keir Starmer steps down as Britain's prime minister tomorrow and will be replaced by Andy Burnham, the former mayor of Manchester, England. He'll be the UK's seventh prime minister in 10 years. And Ryan Fox has become the first New Zealander since 1963 to win the British Open, one of golf's most prestigious tournaments. I'm Janine Herbst, NPR News.

0: 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They now offer Duck.ai, where users can chat privately with AI. 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
1: This is All Things Considered from NPR News. I'm Adrian Ma. As the United States celebrates its 250th anniversary, many Americans are making it a point to visit historic sites like the Liberty Bell or President George Washington's home. But for one group of American Indians, their 250th itinerary is pretty different. They've been traveling to historic sites in states from where their ancestors were forcibly removed. From member station WYSO, Adriana Martinez-Smiley takes us there.
2: The Eastern Shawnee tribe of Oklahoma are descendants of the Shawnee people who lived in Ohio. The tribe organizes a trip to go back there every couple of years. This time, it was a caravan of 52 Eastern Shawnee citizens traveling by bus and car nearly 700 miles from their tribal headquarters in Wyandot, Oklahoma. One of their first stops on a sunny 80-degree morning was at the Great Council State Park, where they were greeted by a tour guide, Steve Cuff.
3: Welcome back.
4: It's good to be back.
3: Good.
2: This area was originally called Old Chillicothe, one of the largest known 18th century Shawnee villages in the state. Eastern Shawnee Chief Glenna Wallace initiated these trips shortly after she was elected in 2006. She says Ohio is home.
4: So while we can document having been in 27 different states, it was here in Ohio when we were forcibly removed in 1832.
2: Amber Graham says she is a descendant of Chief Blackfish, one of the Shawnee leaders of the Chillicothe Band. It was her first time visiting the area.
5: I like to see where they walked, what they did, and it feels like you can feel a little bit of their presence and what they've been through, and it can get a little emotional.
2: Graham and her sister, Ashley Avilis, were looking forward to seeing Serpent Mound. It's a 1,300-foot-long earthen mound shaped like a serpent. The National Historic Landmark was built by Native Americans more than 2,000 years ago. The sisters had only seen it in photos. Avilis says she had been to Ohio once before with her grandmother some 20 years ago.
5: I loved going on it with my grandma, but I didn't get to appreciate at that age what I'm actually experiencing, how to tie it back to our ancestors.
2: Another stop on the tour was the Hopewell Ceremonial Earthworks, a UNESCO World Heritage Site. It was a proud moment for some, since Shawnee people are likely descendants of the builders of the earthen mounds, which were used as ceremonial centers.
6: Pretty amazing. They did all this without air conditioning, too, right?
7: Yeah.
2: I'm sure one of those sites, called the Octagon Earthworks, had been leased to a country club and, until last year, was a golf course.
6: It's the first time that they haven't been playing golf out here while I was here.
2: Clint Cassis says it was discouraging to see the land used that way. But this day, he felt differently.
6: Excited today. Yeah. Excited today. I went and left a little tobacco and said a prayer, and it's a beautiful place. Starting to see some native plants come back, medicinal plants and forage plants. And so it's been a good day.
2: It's that type of feeling Chief Wallace wants Eastern Shawnee citizens to have, despite being forced off the land long ago.
4: The past is the past. Let's build upon it and let's be more positive, and we hope to be able to return and have a presence here.
2: Wallace plans to retire as chief this fall. She hopes the tribe's trips to their homelands will continue. For NPR News, I'm Adriana Martinez-Smiley in Dayton, Ohio.

0: The Odyssey is one of the most famous stories in Western literature. And this epic tale has gotten an epic treatment for the big screen, courtesy of writer-director Christopher Nolan.
1: No one could stand between me and home. Not even the gods.
0: Oh, my heart is, like, pounding right now. With The Odyssey in theaters this weekend, we thought, let's use this week's Cineplexity segment to have our own epic conversation about epic films. So joining us are All Things Considered producer Mark Rivers, who produces our Cineplexity segment. Mark, what's up?
2: Hey, Adrian, what's up?
0: And Glenn Weldon, who hosts Pop Culture Happy Hour. Thanks for being here, Glenn.
3: Of course. Thanks, Adrian.
0: And why don't you start us off with what might be an obvious question, but I think a necessary one, which is, what do you think makes a movie an epic?
3: Well, I think you need two things. You need sweep and you need spectacle. Sweep means everything's got to be scaled up. It's a big story that probably unfolds over several years or even decades. It's not a narrow slice is the point. It's the whole pie. It's also got to provide spectacle, which are those visual set pieces, those big visual moments that are so unforgettable that they break through into the wider culture and take on a life outside the movie, like the chariot race in Ben-Hur.
4: This is the day, Judah. It's between us now.
5: Yes, this is the day.
3: The parting of the Red Sea in the Ten Commandments.
6: He opens the waters before them, and he bars our way with fire. Let us go from this place. Men cannot fight against a god.
7: Ride of the Valkyries and Apocalypse Now, that sequence.
0: Yep. Simple rule of thumb, sweep and spectacle. Would you agree with that, Mark?
7: Yeah, I think that pretty much says it all. I think also it's not just about the big scope, but I think a lot of the great epics that I cherish are the ones with big ideas. You know, it's almost like the filmmaker has so many ideas that he has to paint a canvas large enough to contain them, right? And this is why, for me, superhero films, while they sometimes have the length of an epic, are not epics, right? The biggest idea driving, say, a Marvel movie is how much money it's going to make. You know, an epic will use its runtime to immerse you in this in the story of the human condition, while a Marvel movie uses its runtime for all its life-size action figures to play in the same playground.
0: Can you give an example of what's an epic movie that was not just big on spectacle, but big on ideas?
3: I'd put Lawrence of Arabia up there. The Godfather Parts 1 and 2, not 3.
8: I'm your older brother, Mike, and I was stepped over.
9: That's the way Pop wanted it.
8: It ain't the way I wanted it!
3: More recently, I think Lord of the Rings.
10: You shall not pass!
3: Certainly, Nolan's Odyssey joins the pantheon. It is old-school Hollywood with a big budget. It's got sweep and spectacle for days.
7: Yeah, and it's handcrafted. You know, it feels like people made it with their hands. And while I do think that he can struggle with letting his performers and scenes kind of breathe, like he's kind of rushing to get the production done on schedule, he makes you feel the physical sensation of his scenes. I felt like Poseidon's storms were rocking us in the theater. You know, I felt like I was on the ship with Odysseus, you know?
0: Are there times where an epic just doesn't work? And
3: yes.
0: Do you have any...
7: What's an example?
3: All right. Well, I think what kills a potential epic is the evil twin of this ambition we've been talking about, this risk-taking. It's hubris. A film that gets high in its own supply sinks into a kind of bloated, ponderous quality. The classic example of this is the 1963 Elizabeth Taylor, Richard Burton film Cleopatra.
11: You will therefore assume the position of a suppliant before this throne. You will kneel.
3: But I would also say Heaven's Gate.
7: Yeah, Michael Cimino's Heaven's Gate from 1980 is considered kind of the peak example of this. After the financial and critical success of The Deer Hunter from 1978, he was kind of given a blank check for this film, this kind of epic Western that takes place in 19th century Wyoming.
12: You go in there and tell them they're completely surrounded and they must surrender immediately.
7: The budget ballooned over 5 times its budget. It was well behind schedule at the start of its filming. When they finally released it, it was just eviscerated by critics. And a lot of people look at it as kind of ending a chapter in American movies of where directors were kind of leading the charge.
0: So are you saying that, like, Heaven's Gate stands as an example as, like, a studio got so badly burned that other studios were like,
7: never again.
0: We're not going there.
7: Yeah, like, we will never again let a director get this much free reign.
0: I mean, I'm getting the sense from what you're saying that epics are a movie that you kind of, you arguably see less of over time. So it makes me wonder, like, what are some of the epics in your mind that have withstood the test of time?
7: Two that I recently revisited because I've been thinking about America's 250th birthday, Spike Lee's 1992 film Malcolm X and Terrence Malick's 2005 film The New World. Because they're both about the promise and the failures of the American project.
2: If the so-called Negro in America was truly an American citizen, we wouldn't have a racial problem. If the Emancipation Proclamation was authentic, we wouldn't have a race problem.
7: Malcolm X, to me, is a rare screen biography to give you the full arc of a person's life and, like, really pull that off well, you know, showing the many transformations of Malcolm X throughout his life, played by Denzel Washington in one of the all-time film performances.
13: All right, I ain't Malcolm Little. I ain't Red.
14: I damn sure ain't Satan.
13: That's right. So who are you?
7: And then The New World, Terrence Malick's take on the settling of Jamestown, the meeting of John Smith and Pocahontas. So, you know, it's kind of, it's American myth-making, right?
15: I thought it was a dream. What we knew in the forest. It's the only truth.
7: And it's epic the way Malcolm X is epic, but it's also epic the way a Walt Whitman poem is epic, where you're kind of, Malick makes you aware of a sort of metaphysical connection among humans and the natural elements of the world. The voiceovers from the characters, they're kind of like prayers carried by the wind.
16: Come, Spirit. Help us sing the story of our man.
7: Really romantic and also very tragic film, and it's this kind of poem for the screen.
3: Mm. Yeah, and another aspect of this is one reason we're not seeing as many epics anymore is because of the risk involved. I mean, the size of the production is the limiting reagent in this equation. You cannot have an indie epic. You can't make an epic on a shoestring. Only Hollywood can throw the kind of resources that are necessary, and making these films is a logistical nightmare. You have to have several crews working simultaneously in various places around the world.
7: You got to be a general.
3: Definitely you need the infrastructure of studio filmmaking because you need systems firmly in place because every department needs to be working in lockstep because all of that production has to go through a single person, the director. There is a bottleneck. Every shot you see, every take, every set, every piece of set dressing, every music cue, every costume, every prop has to get signed off on by this director. And what many people don't realize is how much of filmmaking is just meetings, endless series of meetings that take place before, during, and after the cameras are rolling.
0: I mean, with Christopher Nolan's The Odyssey, I shudder to think how many meetings that would have taken because it's reported that, you know, this movie had a $250 million budget. It shot in locations all around the world and used thousands of extras. So in a way, it does seem like it's trying to buck this trend away from this kind of filmmaking. And some pundits even say that maybe this is a sort of last gasp of this sort of grand gesture, big swing type of filmmaking. Do you agree with that?
7: You know, as Ben said, epics are about risk, and we're living in very risk-averse times, I feel, especially in the movies. You know, even Nolan, who's probably today Hollywood's most financially bankable filmmaker, he said he could only get to do this after the success of Oppenheimer, right, which won 7 Oscars, including Best Picture. It was the highest-grossing biopic at the time. The Michael Jackson biopic took that over this year. So it just goes to show you that even he had to kind of reach this, like, new stratosphere to get the funds and the resources to pull this off. So I think it can be done, but there are fewer and fewer studios. The industry is facing so much destabilization that it's not worth the risk for just for someone not Nolan to try to pull off an epic in Hollywood or within the Hollywood system.
0: Hmm.
3: Yeah, and to your point, Adrian, this film is an example of what we stand to lose. It is a film made to get butts in seats and given its 3-hour runtime to keep those butts in those seats. It serves to remind you what movies can do. Like, sure, we can tell intimate stories, but films can also transport you. In this case, they can open up the entire ancient world to you. They can take, you know, the metaphorical truths that gods and monsters represent and bring them to life. And if there is anything at all that's going to get folks to realize that watching something on your phone or sitting on a couch simply doesn't have the power to move you like the big screen can, it's a movie like The Odyssey. These films are engineered to overwhelm you, and you cannot get overwhelmed on an iPhone.
7: That's true.
0: We've been talking with All Things Considered producer Mark Rivers and Pop Culture Happy Hour host Glenn Weldon. Thanks, guys.
3: Thank you.
7: My pleasure.

0: 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After you exercise, how often do you spend the time to properly recover? And no, I'm not talking about just flopping down on the couch. Cooling down and refueling the right way has science-backed benefits. From NPR's Life Kit podcast, producer Margaret Serino explains how to do recovery right.
1: Anna Cockrell didn't think much about her workout recovery in college, but once she started to, she saw her biggest fitness improvements yet.
2: I can run faster, I can run farther, I can do more, but it comes with the caveat of I have to warm up better and I have to recover better.
1: Cockrell is a professional track and field athlete, and she's coming off of her best season to date. She won a silver medal in the 400-meter hurdles at the 2024 Paris Olympics. Cockrell shares her recovery routine, everything she does between workouts to reap the biggest benefits. First,
2: I think it's a very bad idea to go straight from your last rep to your car.
1: Whatever you do, don't skip your cool down. Scientifically, the cool down is where your body first begins its recovery. Dr. Natasha Desai is a sports medicine doctor at NYU Langone. She says that when you cool down, you're bringing your heart rate down slowly so that your body can redirect blood flow to the right places.
3: Because you are now not exercising and you don't need all that kind of diversion of blood flow to your muscles, and you need to redirect the blood flow to your organs and digestive system and things like that.
1: When you skip a cool down, Dr. Desai says you could experience post-exercise hypotension, or a big drop in blood pressure. You might feel dizzy, you're low energy. So don't go from the hardest movement of your day to sitting on the couch. Try a light walk or jog on the treadmill, for example.
2: So if you've got an hour to get your workout in, think about spending 10 minutes cooling down. Thinking of that as like, my workout is not complete until I cool down.
1: Cockrell also likes to weave in little moments of stretching during her free time.
2: It really can just be turning on the TV and stretching when the ads come on. Like, okay, I'm going to sit and I'm going to touch my toes for this whole 30 seconds. I'm going to get on the ground and get in a lunge.
1: This is also a good time to break out your favorite recovery gadgets, like a lacrosse ball or a foam roller. Equally important for recovering well, how you fuel. So let's strip this down to the basics. What do you actually really need to eat? Jeremy Ford is a sports dietitian and nutritionist at the University of South Carolina. He goes by the rule of thirds.
4: So it would be a third of protein, a third of carbs, and a third of fruits or vegetables. By following a plate like that, it makes it very simple to cover all of your bases from a recovery perspective, but also just kind of a rule of thumb for when you eat meals in general.
1: But right before your workout, focus on getting in easily digestible carbs.
4: We want to be thinking of foods that can give our bodies energy.
1: Think applesauce, peanut butter, Rice Krispie treats. It might take some trial and error to find the food your body responds to best. For Cockrell, recovering well is as much a victory as the workout itself. In moments when her workouts feel bad, she likes to tell herself this.
2: So I could be salty that I was in the back of the pack today, but a year ago, I would have been way in the back of the pack. And today I was in striking distance. So like a win is a win.
0: 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This is NPR News.
5: Hi, this is Steve Inskeep. When you roll out of bed, bleary-eyed and groggy, if you're like me, the first thing on your mind is getting something to wake you up. 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NPR's daily news program, Morning Edition, has been working through the night to get you the news you need. It's as essential to your morning as a good cup of coffee. 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

I'm Janine Herbst with these headlines. Ukrainian officials say Russia launched one of its largest ballistic missile attacks of the war early this morning, mainly targeting the capital of Kyiv. At least one person was killed. Andrew and Tristan Tate are in custody after being arrested in Miami yesterday. The brothers are known for their social media empire, and they're wanted by British authorities on multiple additional charges, including rape and sex trafficking. And at the weekend box office, Christopher Nolan's The Odyssey debuted with an estimated $124 million in ticket sales. Domestically, that is, and another $139 million overseas. That's Nolan's best opening since The Dark Knight Rises in 2012. I'm Janine Herbst, NPR News.

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1: It's All Things Considered from NPR News. I'm Adrian Ma. Spying and intelligence gathering. Almost every country does it in some form. And among the world's most powerful countries, there's often a large and mysterious three-letter agency behind these efforts. The U.S. has the CIA, Russia has the FSB, formerly the KGB. In Japan, it's TBD, as in to be determined, because it actually does not have a central spy agency and hasn't had one since World War II. But Japan's Prime Minister Sanae Takaichi is trying to change that and build up the country's defense and intelligence capabilities in the face of increasing threats from Russia, China, and North Korea. Richard Samuels keeps a close eye on Japanese intelligence. He's a professor of political science at the Massachusetts Institute of Technology and author of Special Duty, A History of the Japanese Intelligence Community. Richard Samuels, thanks for being here.
2: My pleasure.
1: Japan has gone through decades without a centralized intelligence agency. Can you briefly tell us about the history here? Like, why did Japan end up without a central spy agency, and why has it stayed that way for so long?
2: You know, one legacy of the Pacific War was that debate about intelligence, especially about counterintelligence, became so politically sensitive after the war, and it was even discussion of it was often avoided. A lot of Japanese voters feared that the government would somehow hit a slippery slope and slide back into excessive domestic surveillance and control. There was a living memory of the military government, and it was not a pleasant one for the consequences that they had led Japan into. So as a result, you know, Japan spent decades punching below its weight in the intelligence arena. You know, during the Cold War, it was sometimes described, not unfairly, as a spy heaven or spy paradise. The Soviet KGB had very little difficulty cultivating Japanese politicians and journalists and academics and service members. And, you know, we're still reading accounts of this in the press just this week. But as Japan's security environment deteriorated after the turn of the century, policymakers began to identify deficiencies and began addressing them. And so today, Japan is on the track to possessing capable civilian and military intelligence organizations. And its central coordinating institutions will be acquiring, as they are stood up, much greater authority and far more resources than they've had in the past.
1: In lieu of having a kind of large entity coordinating intelligence gathering, how does Japan collect intelligence?
2: This isn't the problem for Japan, that there are multiple intelligence agencies. Now, in the Japanese case, there wasn't a central one that was able to order the sharing of information, like the Directorate of National Intelligence, for example, in the United States. But what they had was what every country has, which is a problem of competing silos, competing units of intelligence in which they're trained not to share. And so they don't share. And so sometimes they get wires crossed and so forth. And fixing that is part of what this reform is all about.
1: From Japan's point of view, what are the intelligence threats that it is most concerned about?
2: The real threats to Japan today is the shifting balance of power in Northeast Asia. The strategic environment in 2026 is not the same as the strategic environment during the Cold War and not during the post-Cold War. It's something quite new. And at the center of it are provocations, provocative behavior by China vis-a-vis the South China Sea, borders, Taiwan, and so forth, and North Korea, which has had nuclear breakout and now is testing its missile capabilities in areas close to Japan. The third thing that isn't getting much attention, because relations are nominally so good between Japan and the United States, is that there's a concern by many in Japan that the United States is less reliable than it used to be. They watched how the United States abandoned Afghanistan in 2021. 6 months later, they watched the United States dither about how to respond to the Russian invasion of Ukraine. The headlines in Japan were all about, is Taiwan next? What country closer to Japan will the United States abandon? That kind of discourse was something that broke into the open, and Japan has responded to it by diversifying its relationships, deepening its relationships with the United States, but diversifying its dependencies.
1: I gotta ask, according to the New York Times, the United States and other Japanese allies, they're helping informing this agency. What's the nature of Japan's intelligence sharing with the U.S. and how they're cooperating?
2: The nature of that cooperation is bilateral, U.S. and Japan. It tends to be bilateral for the Japanese. The problem has been, from the American perspective, that Japan lacks some of the institutional habits. You know, its security clearances remain less deeply embedded. They didn't have security clearances until 2013. And the challenge is not necessarily one of, you know, of personal trustworthiness, but of building durable institutions that are capable of sustaining professional standards across successive governments. And that's what I think they're up to. As I say, the intelligence reforms matter because they reflect this broader transformation in how Tokyo understands its role in the world. That role in the world has become more ambitious, the extent to which China and North Korea have become more provocative.
1: Richard Samuels is a professor of political science at MIT. Richard Samuels, thanks again for being here.
2: Oh, it's my great pleasure. Thanks so much.
1: Every spring, a bird called the common swift takes flight on a vast migration from Africa to countries spanning the Middle East, Europe, China, and even Siberia. And for thousands of years, one colony of swifts has nested in a very special place, the Western Wall in Jerusalem, one of the most holy sites in Judaism. NPR's Ruth Sherlock takes us to the scene.
3: People are praying at the Western Wall, and above them, flying in circles, are dozens of swifts. They're catching insects and feeding their young that are nesting in the cracks of this ancient religious site. Scientists think they've been nesting here probably since this wall was first built some 2,000 years ago.
4: From the skies of Tanzania, middle of Africa.
3: Amnon Han, the head of the Friends of the Swifts Association of Israel, says the swifts fly nearly 3,000 miles to reach this spot.
4: It's a direct flight. They don't stop on the way.
3: And when they arrive at the Western Wall, they are welcomed by an annual ceremony presided over by a rabbi. Han recites from memory the passage from the Hebrew Bible in which Jeremiah admonishes the faithful for not coming to pray in Jerusalem as regularly as the swift visits. Even the stork in the sky knows her appointed seasons, and the turtle dove, the swift, and the crane keep the time of their coming, but my people do not know the Lord's ordinance. There are at least 88 nesting pairs raising their young in the nooks and crannies of this Western Wall. Sarah Wurzel, who was born in New York and has come here to worship, says seeing the swifts here makes her feel closer to God.
5: Every moment he is allowing these creatures to stay in the air and live. How much more so is he hovering over us every moment?
3: I get a closer look at these scythe-winged birds about 40 centimetres across at a kindergarten in Tel Aviv where Han from the Friends of the Swifts Association helped build over 200 nesting boxes close to the roof. There's just something joyous about seeing these guys flying all around us. If you've had a bad day, it lifts the spirits. The birds fly at top speed. They can reach 90 miles per hour. They go round and around the kindergarten, making their distinctive calls.
4: It's called a screaming party. The reason they do it now is to attract the fledglings to come up off the nest for the first flight, to start flying, to fledge.
3: Once the fledglings take off, they may not land again for 2 or 3 years. They eat and sleep and even wash themselves on the wing, slowing their flight to catch water droplets of rainstorms. They mate in the sky, and even once they reach the breeding ground, make their nests from wisps that float in the air.
4: They spend nearly the whole season in collecting materials in the sky, especially feathers from other birds.
3: Swifts land only to raise their young. They mate for life, but Han says they migrate separately.
4: They meet again here.
6: The very same couple.
4: The very same couple reunite.
3: This year, Iranian missile strikes in the war with Israel sent many nesting pairs fleeing, but over 30 pairs remain. Han fell in love with these birds as a champion paraglider. He says in a national competition, he once followed the swifts.
4: Boof, all of a sudden I was pulled up in a thermal. And I went up with them for 25 minutes until 2,000 meters high. If you fly with the sun at the back, you see them completely black. And if you fly, you circle with them and they are in the sun, they are golden. I'm telling you, I was enchanted. It was magical.
3: The experience changed Han. He has since dedicated himself to protecting the common swift, whose population is collapsing.
4: They're facing problems all over Israel and Europe, wherever they nest, because of the new modern techniques of building.
3: Swifts adapted to live with humans, nesting in the nooks and crannies of our buildings. But the glass facades of skyscrapers and neat constructions of cities today leaves no room for them. Han began by building nesting boxes around his daughter's school and now builds them across Israel. He rescues nestlings who fall from the inadequate spaces their parents are forced to raise them in, and he places them in the nests of other swifts, who he says adopt them and care for them.
4: And to my amazement, each one of the parents that came to feed noticed that new one is more hungry than the others, and fed him first.
3: From the kindergarten roof, Han looks out over the immigrant neighborhood of Tel Aviv that we're in.
4: All these places around here are going to be demolished, and skyscrapers will be built, and there will be no more room for the swifts to nest in.
3: The nesting boxes Han helped install in this kindergarten mean that when the swifts return from Africa, they will still find homes to raise their future generations. Ruth Sherlock, NPR News, Tel Aviv.
1: Woo! Just me, or is it getting hot in here? And I don't just mean the weather. Our colleagues are about to recommend some steamy romance novels from Books We Love, NPR's list of best reads.
7: My name is Waylon Wong. I am the co-host of The Indicator from Planet Money, and I'm here to recommend the book The Paris Match by Kate Claiborne. This is a romance novel about a woman who goes to Paris to attend the wedding of her former husband's sister. And even though she's been insisting that the divorce was amicable and everyone still gets along, her carefully constructed defenses really start to get dismantled by the broody, mysterious best man that she meets in Paris. And I love this novel because, in addition to the very romantic setting of Paris, this is a book about two people falling in love who are doing some real work to overcome emotional pain, physical pain, some very personal demons. And the emotional payoff from all of this work and all their conversations is so wonderful.
8: Hey, my name is Kalyani Saxena, and I am an associate producer with Here and Now. The book that I'm here to talk about is Into the Blue by Emma Brody. Now, I know that everybody loves a rom-com, but this book is for all of us who secretly hunger for the rom-trom. Yeah, you heard that right. A rom-trom is the kind of romance that makes you suffer a little, or realistically, a lot. Into the Blue is the perfect blend of sexy, angsty, and gut-wrenching. It follows A.J. Graves, an aspiring comedy writer, and Noah Drew, who's the broody scion of an acting family, as they fall in love in the summer of 2000. This duo is unfortunately doomed to sort of feel the ache of that connection between them for the decade to come. Their journey is twisted over tangled years of yearning and seemingly insurmountable external challenges. It's tragically compelling and deliciously poignant, and I think angst lovers are really gonna feast away.
9: Hey, my name is Brittany Melton, and I am the Up First newsletter writer. If you are like me, you might romanticize your life a little bit. I have dreamed of being just like Sasha and Tia Williams' The Misconnection, where she sits on a plane and falls smitten with the person next to her. The only issue here? She gets off the plane without exchanging info. We are talking phone numbers, emails, and even names. This drew me in immediately. If you're like me, you might be wondering, what did she do next? Well, she enlists the help of a private detective who helped her through a traumatic event before to find this mystery man. And that journey leads to love and recovery from one's past in this witty, fun, and steamy romance.
10: I'm Lauren Migaki. I'm a senior producer, and I read Enemies to Lovers by Alicia Rye. Pick this one up if you're looking for a gulpable, plotty adventure. Meet the unlikely crime-solving duo. Krish is an upstanding citizen, while Sejal was born into a crime family, and she makes a living running small cons on bad men. Their worlds collide when Krish's FBI agent brother disappears while investigating a crime syndicate. Sejal is his only lead in the case, and the two reluctantly team up. Romance and hijinks ensue as they embark on a cross-country road trip filled with car chases and shared hotel rooms. Pair this one with popcorn.
1: 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For more books we loved so far this year, you can head to npr.org/books. And that's all for tonight. 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

0: Welcome inside Appalachia. I'm Mason Adams. This week, we're traveling to summer attractions across Appalachia. Like a bus that sits on a rock at the West Virginia confluence of the New Ngali Rivers.
1: 1954 when you put it up here. I figure you're over 50 years old, you know, 50 years on that rock. It's older than me, you know.
0: Also, one person's weedy nuisance is another's golden treasure. So says a North Carolina fiber artist.
2: This is too much fun, this going out and just getting stuff that people think is weeds, stew it up in the pot, put your yarn in there, make the colors.
0: And we spill the tea on a classic roadside attraction.
3: I think that it's just pretty cool that we're the first and only people ever to get married in front of the world's largest teapot.
0: You'll hear these stories and more this week inside Appalachia. First, the news.
4: Live from NPR News in Washington, I'm Janine Herbst. The U.S. military says another U.S. service member has died after escalated fighting with Iran. NPR's Shonda Lee Stuster has more.
5: U.S. Central Command says an American service member was killed in action Saturday in northern Iraq. The service member was killed during a controlled detonation of an unexploded weapon from a downed Iranian drone. CENTCOM also says another U.S. service member was injured and is being treated for a minor injury. This is the third U.S. service member killed since Friday when two American service members were killed during an Iranian attack in Jordan. Four others were medically evacuated but have been discharged from Jordanian hospitals. U.S. Central Command also says unidentified remains were found at the site of the attack in Jordan and are being examined. Chandelise Duster, NPR News.
4: Social media influencers Andrew and Tristan Tate have been arrested by U.S. Marshals in Miami. They're facing rape and sex trafficking charges in the U.K. NPR's Lauren Freyer reports British prosecutors are seeking their extradition.
6: The United Kingdom's Crown Prosecution Service says Andrew Tate faces seven further counts of rape, three counts related to trafficking, three of assault, and 19 for pornography. Tristan Tate faces an additional count of sexual assault, two of rape, and three related to trafficking. This is in connection with offenses to four additional victims between 2010 and 2017. The Tate brothers are kickboxers turned social media stars and are dual British-American citizens. They already faced 21 previous charges and have denied any wrongdoing. British prosecutors confirm the Tates have been arrested by U.S. marshals and await extradition to the U.K. Lauren Freyer, NPR News, London.
4: One of the goals of President Trump's speech on election security last week was to create

0: to get rid of mail-in voting, which is popular in many red states. Republican leaders in the Senate have told the president they don't have the votes to pass the bill and are not willing to end the filibuster. And some Republicans say they'd rather the president tell voters how he will solve problems more important to them this year, such as high prices for gas, food, and housing. Mara Liasson, NPR News.
1: Spain has won the 2026 Men's Soccer World Cup, beating Argentina 1-0 in extra time. You're listening to NPR News. A new report says most developing countries spend more money repaying foreign debt and less on education in the last year. Now, many of those countries are already facing shortfalls in education funding due to aid cuts by the United States and other wealthy nations, as NPR's Fatma Tanis reports.
2: The UN's Culture and Education Agency says low investment in education is keeping countries trapped, stalling their economic growth. For the seventh year in a row, the out-of-school population in 113 low- and middle-income countries has risen, reaching 273 million in 2024. Some countries like Afghanistan, Mali, and Niger have lost more than 40% of education assistance over the past 3 years due to global aid cuts. It's not all bad news. In Cote d'Ivoire, the report says school dropouts have declined significantly after the government made schooling free and compulsory. The UN says more countries need to make policy changes to prioritize education. Fatma Tanis, NPR News.
1: At the British Open, Ryan Fox is the first New Zealander since 1963 to win the British Open. That's one of golf's most prestigious tournaments. The 39-year-old made a 12-foot birdie putt on the final hole for a 68 to finish at 10 under, capturing his first major championship of his career. It gave him a one-shot victory over American Cameron Young, who shot at 64, American Scottie Scheffler placed third. I'm Janine Herbst, and you're listening to NPR News from Washington.
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4: Welcome inside Appalachia. I'm Mason Adams. This week, we're revisiting some of our favorite summer stories of the past. My favorite summer activity is hanging out on the river. Spend enough time on any river, and you'll see a lot of unexpected things. Like at the confluence of the Nuingalli rivers in West Virginia, where a bus sits out on a rock in the middle of the water. In 2005, Anna Sale was a reporter for West Virginia Public Broadcasting. She's since gone on to become the host of the popular podcast Death, Sex, and Money. But back then, she was curious about the old bus that sits in the rivers near the town of Golly Bridge. Anna traveled by boat to learn more about the man behind it.

0: A bus in the middle of a river might be controversial in some communities, but Randy Kice says it's a sacred spot in Golly Bridge.
1: There's people all over this country stops here, you know, and takes pictures of it. Everybody's wondering how in the world you got it out here, you know, how to get the thing up on that rock, you know. It's a landmark, you know. It's a landmark.
0: Rumors swirl in Fayette County about just how the bus landed there. Some say a band of college kids pulled it up on the rocks in the 1960s. Others claim the bus was washed out to the middle of the river during a flood.
2: There you go.
0: The truth is that it was the work of one man, Bruiser Cole, who was in search of the perfect fishing camp. And as fabled as his camp has become, Cole's given it a simple name.
2: Bus on a Rock.
0: Cole has lived all of his 81 years in Golly Bridge. His home is in a nearby hollow along Scrabble Creek. But it's his fishing camp that has been his labor of love for 51 years. He claimed the island for himself in 1954 by hoisting a bus up onto a rock outcropping in the middle of the New River. Cole bought the bus and had it barged 9 miles downriver. Then he pulled it up onto the rock.

0: To hear him tell it, it was an easy process.
1: I read it down the river 9 miles. And when I come over here, I had a pair of his boots, and he caught it over there and picked it up for me, tied it. Then I took the old barge up there, it sat over for a month or two. I went up there above the port, that old flat rock. And that's where I loaded this old bus up. I bought this bus off of Otis Morton up there. Okay, this is no Greyhound bus.
0: And it also made perfect sense.
1: Well, I thought I'd make a camp out of it. That's what I got for. Mm-hmm.
2: And then to make a camp, how did you decide to make it with the bus?
1: Well, it's quick and easy as you get over here. It's already built.
0: He took the wheels off the bus, rested it on the rocks, and built a foundation around it. He added the front porch using wood from an old C&O depot years later. The reason he likes his camp is simple.
1: Get away from people.
2: Why do you want to get away from people?
1: You know how people are.
0: The rivers surrounding Golly Bridge provide the perfect buffer for seclusion.
1: If you ain't got a boat, you can't get across the river. Unless you swim.
0: He points out that there are no roads except the railroad across the river from town. Everything used to build the fishing camps on his side of the river was boated across. His boat is an oak wood John boat that he made with his own hands.
1: I just learned to make them just from old everybody around, you know, worked on stuff. A bunch of them made John boats, you didn't make them like these. You have to fit everything on these when you make them. They're good boats.
0: He and his half-brother Tom build them, a skill passed on by their father. Instead of John boats, some in Golly Bridge call them coal boats.
1: Oh, it takes 3 or 4 days to paint it and build it and everything.
2: So you've made boats for yourself and then sometimes you've sold them?
1: No, I never did sell them. I may help people make some.
0: To make a living, he did a variety of things. Mined coal, hauled coal, and served as deputy sheriff in Fayette County. He even drove a school bus. Randy Kice rode on Cole's bus as a boy.
3: I'd go get on the first day at school, you know. He'd say, "Kice, I got a assigned seat for you right here behind me." I know him pretty well. And I'd sit there all year. I'd do it 4 years over there on that hill, and I was right behind him. He'd say, "I want to see your smiling face." The old bruiser, he's something else.
0: Cole has spent all of his life swimming, fishing, or sitting on the porch watching the river float by. But as with most things, he doesn't wax poetic about the river.
1: All rivers are just important to communities. See, it's Golly here, and New River forms Kanoa here.
0: But the history of Golly Bridge is all about the river. Even the name of the town suggests this, linking the name of the river with a human invention. Cole says this goes back to the area's Native American past.
1: Well, they say all the time the old Indians called New River the River of Death. One thing about the river, you got to respect it.

0: fact, when our people came to this part of the world, the rivers were the interstate highways.
1: When the NPR senior correspondent Noah Adams followed the New River North for his book Far Appalachia, it elicited memories of the region's pioneer past.
0: I tried to think of what it would have been like for my forebears to come there and how much more courageous they were, actually, than any of us could be now. It's just an entirely different existence. Just to go down that river for the first time, going west and not knowing what you would come up against, opportunities and the dangers, you know, it's a pretty intimidating thing.
1: Like Adam's family, Cole's family came to the mountains looking for a place to call their own.
0: Let's face it, these are places where our people wanted to come to. The Scots-Irish, my folks, came to Philadelphia and they didn't even stop for lunch. You know, they got off the boat and they said, let's find the mountains. And they wanted to be away from those cities.
2: Oh, this was all Virginia when my people came in here.
1: They watched as the Civil War came to Gauley Bridge and saw the strategic importance of the river. In 1861, the town's namesake was burned and destroyed as Confederates retreated. Randy Kice knows the story well as a native.
3: Yeah, it used to be a covered bridge over here. You know, they used to, I don't know if it was the Union or what, you know, used to shoot off this side here and blow it out, you know. About every time they would build it back, they'd blow it out. You know, Gauley Bridge is full of history. Yeah, really. And people fight cannonballs, you know. There's cannonballs all in the river there.
1: Now, Cole's camp has become a part of Gauley Bridge's history.
3: 1954 when he put it up here. Figure over 50 years old, you know, 50 years on that rock. It's older than me, you know.
1: From his perch on the porch, Cole has watched the river mark the passage of time. He's seen the town of Gauley Bridge change.
2: Well, it's built up some all along, over a period of years. And they took this highway and everything down to here, the bridge in over here since. It's been incorporated for 20-some years there.
1: And the river's flow has changed under his watch after the Summersville Dam was completed in 1966.
4: Well, I've got my hand on the gospel plow, and I wouldn't take nothing for my journey now.
1: And in the 1980s, Craigsville native Bernard Coffendaffer approached Cole about putting a set of his famous three crosses on a nearby rock.
2: He come and asked me about it, and I told him it didn't belong to me.
1: Cole helped Coffendaffer pull up a 550-pound steel base for each cross.
5: I think that this that you see here will last 100 years.
1: And the camp itself is made from the relics of history.
2: This is all we used to.
6: And you figured out how to do it all yourself?
2: Well, I managed.
1: The seats on the front porch are an old booth from a Kentucky Fried Chicken. A shed from an old Methodist churchyard sits beside the island's outhouse. A satellite dish shields a wood-burning heater from the wind. And when something comes floating down the river, Cole will grab it if it's useful.
2: Pull it up on the bank and tear it up and use it. That's better than going on down the river. It is usable. That's what's wrong with this stuff now. People throw everything away.
1: That's not to say the camp doesn't have amenities. Cole strung an electrical line to the bus himself in 1957, which powers the camp's electric oven and two refrigerators. There's also running water that's pumped right out of the river.
2: Yeah, all out of the river. Not even cigarette butt. That's what you're drinking. Everything goes in the river. Always on mines and timber, stuff, everything goes in the drinking water. That's what you're drinking. Drinking your own filth already.
1: But some high-ranking officials once claimed that Cole's camp itself was filth. In the mid-1970s, A. James Manchin was on a statewide mission to clean up West Virginia through the REAP program.
7: REAP comes to Kanawha Falls to rebuke, to rebel, because we are repulsed with these rustic relics of repugnancy.
1: Manchin set his sights on getting Cole's bus out of the middle of the river, but Cole had another idea.
8: I am a rock. I am a rock.
2: James all right. I know he did good. But he didn't cause no problem. Just thought he was.
6: Did he want you to get rid of, take the bus off the rock?
2: No, he didn't say a whole lot about it. Charlie Keene was the mayor over here at the time, and Charlie talked to him. My wife, she called Archmore Town. Never heard no more about it.
8: Whoa!
1: Danny Kincaid, a friend of Cole's, thinks there's more to the story.
8: Beer Bruiser could tell you a whole lot more about it than I could. He knows a lot, but he won't tell you everything.
1: In fact, the town legend goes that when Manchin was making noise about the camp, Cole reminded him that he didn't get the nickname Bruiser by going to Sunday school.
8: Rough when he wants to be. But he'll tell you the truth. Good person. I like the world of him.
1: Cole may be mellowing with age. He stays busy and has plans for a list of improvements to the camp. But he knows he won't be around to care for it forever. He secured a deed for the Rock Island in 2004 and says he has it willed to someone. Kincaid says whoever gets the camp after Cole is gone will be the luckiest person on the river.
8: It's just the best camp here on the river. By far the best. Good location, good fishing around. You can see everything.
1: Like the pioneers before him, Cole struck out to make a home where no one had before. He did it all by the sweat of his own brow and is now reaping the benefits.
6: How much time do you think you spent working on this place?
2: A lot.
6: Has it been worth it?
2: Oh, I guess.
6: There's no place like it in the world.
2: You got that right.
9: That story originally aired in 2005 on a West Virginia Public Broadcasting TV show called Outlook. Bruiser Cole passed away in 2012, but his bus on a rock is still standing. Roadside attractions can be a memorable part of any summer trip. Just stopping and checking out Dinosaur Kingdom 2 in Virginia or Ruby Falls in Tennessee can go a long way towards breaking up the monotony of getting from point A to point B. In 2023, Inside Appalachia's then-associate producer Xander Alloy took a trip to Chester, West Virginia to learn the story behind a classic roadside attraction there, a souvenir stand known as the world's largest teapot.
10: If you drive west across the very tip of West Virginia's northern panhandle, right before Route 30 crosses the river into Ohio, you'll see what looks like a 14-foot-tall red and white teapot.
11: You know, it's really whimsical and set out in this green grassy area, and it's just, you know, it's really cute.
10: That's Lissa Ducharme. She and her friend Maria DeLuca are from California, and we're taking a road trip with another friend who lives in Pennsylvania. Once they found out about the landmark, DeLuca said, they added it to their itinerary.
12: Well, we had some time, and then we saw that there was the world's largest teapot, so of course we had to stop. And honestly, we're not disappointed.
10: Painted in large red letters across the wood and metal building are the words, World's Largest Teapot. Underneath are five windows labeled souvenirs, postcards, candy, pop, and hot dogs. On a stone pillar off to the side sits another, smaller, metal cream pitcher marked with the year 1938.
13: We're very proud of it. It's our great icon for the city. A lot of people come from all over the United States to see the teapot and are just fascinated.
10: That's Susan Heinman. She's the event coordinator for the city of Chester and caretaker of the teapot. As a child, Heinman spent a lot of time near the attraction.
13: I was totally fascinated by it. Especially being a little kid, and here's this huge teapot right next door to my grandma's. I love to sit on the front steps of my grandparents' house and watch the people come and go over to teapot. And when I could buy money off my grandparents or my dad, I would go over and get my penny candy from it. Just loved the teapot.
10: The The teapot is a symbol of an area well known for its ceramics industry. Just down the road in Newell is the headquarters of the iconic Fiesta Tableware Company. Across the river, East Liverpool, Ohio, once manufactured half of all dinnerware produced in the U.S.
14: Service in Morristown has issued a flash flood warning for Eastern Lee County in southwestern Virginia, southwestern Scott County in southwestern Virginia, until 8:15 p.m. Eastern Daylight Time. At 6:22 p.m. Eastern Daylight Time, Doppler radar indicated thunderstorms producing heavy rain across the warned area. Between 1 and 2.5 inches of rain have fallen. Additional rainfall amounts of 0.5 to 1 inch are possible in the warned area. Flash flooding is ongoing or expected to begin shortly. Hazard, flash flooding caused by thunderstorms. Source, radar indicated. Impact, flash flooding of small creeks and streams, urban areas, highways, streets and underpasses, as well as other poor drainage and low-lying areas. Some locations that will experience flash flooding include Duffield and Clinchport. Turn around, don't drown when encountering flooded roads. Most of flood deaths occur in vehicles.
13: Of course, being young, I wasn't allowed in there. But being a teenager, I peaked.
10: By the early 1980s, though, the teapot's time was over. In 1984, C&P Telephone purchased the land and tore down the pottery outlet. The teapot remained but sat vacant. 3 years later, the phone company agreed to donate the teapot to the city. It moved from place to place around town over the next several years. In 1990, it finally found its new home, a piece of land near the highway donated by the state. After a few false starts, the city of Chester and a group of volunteers completed its first full restoration later that year. But it wouldn't be until the early 2010s that Hindman, along with the Parks Board, would develop a regular plan of maintenance and fundraising for the teapot. Today, the teapot's a well-known symbol of the area. It appears in work by artists from around the state and is featured as a location in the video game Fallout 76. Some people even choose to celebrate major life events there.
15: I think that it's just pretty cool that we're the first and only people ever to get married in front of the world's largest teapot.
10: I spoke with Abby Mont and her husband Zach Murray over the phone. They're both originally from East Liverpool, Ohio, but currently live in Chester. After a mix-up with their paperwork in Ohio, they had to scramble to get a marriage license over the border. They got one, but that meant the ceremony had to be performed in West Virginia.
16: It was kind of just a joke. Someone just said, you should go get married at the teapot, and then we were just like, yeah, let's do it.
15: About 10 of us, our closest friends and family, we all drove down at about 11 o'clock at night, and we had to have everybody turn on their high beam so that we could see. We walked down the aisle, said our vows, and got married in front of the teapot.
10: They say they plan to make the teapot a part of their future, too.
15: We'll probably make it a tradition to visit the teapot on our big anniversaries, whether we live around here or somewhere else.
10: You're welcome to walk up and take a look at the teapot any day you want. But to experience it in its full glory, you need to come on the second Saturday of August for Teapot Day. It's the one day of the year when it opens back up as a snack bar and sells unique souvenirs like t-shirts and Fiesta wear ornaments. All that said, here's where I have to drop a bit of a bombshell. Since 2010, Chester, West Virginia has in fact not been the home of the world's largest teapot. That distinction belongs to the Maitan Tea Museum in Guizhou Province in China, which stands over 240 feet tall. While the record may be gone, what remains is the history the teapot embodies. Even though it's moved down the road a ways, it still stands as a monument to the town around it and a reminder of the region's industrial legacy.
13: The city of Chester is proud to have the teapot here, and everything else has been tore down, historical. We still have our teapot.
10: For Inside Appalachia, I'm Xander Alloy.
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3: The National Weather Service in Morristown has issued a flash flood warning for South Central Russell County in southwestern Virginia, southwestern Washington County in southwestern Virginia, the northeastern city of Bristol in southwestern Virginia, until 9:30 p.m. Eastern Daylight Time. At 6:20 p.m. Eastern Daylight Time, Doppler radar indicated thunderstorms producing heavy rain across the warned area. Between 1 and 2 inches of rain have fallen. Additional rainfall amounts of 0.5 to 1 inch are possible in the warned area. Flash flooding is ongoing or expected to begin shortly. Hazard: flash flooding caused by thunderstorms. Source: radar indicated. Impact: flash flooding of small creeks and streams, urban areas, highways, streets, and underpasses, as well as other poor drainage and low-lying areas. Some locations that will experience flash flooding include Abingdon, Hillander Park, and Holston. This includes Interstate 81 in Virginia between mile markers 10 and 19. Turn around, don't drown when encountering flooded roads. Most of flood deaths occur in vehicles.
4: In a clearing in the woods, Jonathan Blankenship climbed the wall. He's 15 years old and a first-time camper. His traumatic brain injury occurred after a car accident. His doctors gave him 2 years to live. It's been three. And now he's forging new friendships and making it to the top of a rock wall.
5: I'm healing. It makes me feel good.
4: Another camper is pulled out of his wheelchair by a hoist as counselors and peers shout their encouragement. Drew Meyer is the director of operations.
6: I haven't seen anything yet that they haven't been able to do with time and with the drive and with the creativity. They will find a way to get it done.
4: He loves to watch the campers come out of their shells as the week progresses.
6: They're kids, they're teenagers, and they can be this way here. And this is probably one of the biggest things that I hear from them is I can be me.
4: Brianna Engelman first came to camp in 2018. Her traumatic brain injury occurred when she was five. Doctors had to disconnect the half of her brain that was causing dangerous seizures.
7: Think of it like I'm like a stroke victim that didn't have a stroke.
4: Research from the National Institutes of Health found that traumatic brain injury often leads to social isolation and loneliness. Brianna says at first it was odd being around so many people just like her, but she loves the community she's built the past few years there.
7: Oh, it's like a home to me. I found people that don't judge me like the Wheelwood people do. I found a family.
4: Sadowski says parents sending their child to Camp Cranium is like a form of self-care.
8: I always tell parents it's really important for you to catch your breath because otherwise you're just in trauma mode and you need that breather too.
4: Sadowski encourages parents to seriously consider Camp Cranium, even if they're nervous.
8: What is important about camp is we see the gradual progress that all these kids are making. And what feels small to some people, like being able to tie your shoe on your own again, something like that, is incredibly important and huge for that child.
4: This year, Camp Cranium welcomed 25 campers. In rural Columbia County, I'm Lydia McFarlane.
2: A lot of people spend their summers fighting weeds, whether in gardens or yards. Nobody loves them. Well, almost nobody. Dee Dee Stiles is passionate about weeds. Using common roadside plants, Stiles makes natural dyes for fabrics and teaches others to do the same. And it's part of a mission much bigger than brightly colored yarn. In 2024, Folkways reporter Rebecca Williams brought us this story from Swannanoa, North Carolina.
9: It's 8:30 on a rainy Sunday morning, and I'm getting ready to run across two lanes of highway traffic.
10: Okay, go.
9: All right. I'm here with Dee Dee Stiles. She's a 77-year-old traditional artist who makes natural fabric dyes from local plants. And today, Dee Dee and I are harvesting sumac berries that grow on the hilly highway median.
10: I might climb on my hands and knees.
9: We scramble up the hill. Dee Dee leads me to a cluster of sumac trees. I drive by this spot a lot, sometimes two or more times a day. But I think this is the first time I've actually noticed what's growing here. We clip some of the dark red berries.
10: These are real pretty ones. They don't have any black. Look at that.
11: Oh, hot dog.
9: And drop them into plastic bags. Dee Dee says the traffic is picking up.
10: All right, we better get back across the street.
9: So we slide down the hill, wait for a gap between passing cars, and run.
10: There we go. Woo-hoo.
9: Dee Dee has lived most of her life in the Swannanoa Valley of North Carolina. I met her years ago, volunteering at a local nonprofit. But this is the first time I've gone with her to collect dye weeds. Making natural dyes wasn't Dee Dee's first love. When she was a little girl, she used to tag along when her grandmother gave weaving demonstrations. But it wasn't the weaving that fascinated her. She liked to watch the women at their spinning wheels, turning wool into yarn.
12: I would be watching the lady spin, and I'd see what she did, and then I'd come home, and I'd try to do that on my spinning wheel.
9: Then one day, she saw someone demonstrating how to make natural dyes out of plants that grew locally. Weeds, basically. And that was it.
12: I said, so what for spinning? This is too much fun, this making, going out, and just getting stuff that people think is weeds, stew it up in the pot. Put your yarn in there. Make the colors.
9: She's been doing it ever since. Outside her house in Swannanoa, Dee Dee is preparing black walnut hulls she picked up from under the trees in her yard. The hulls are bright green and leathery, kind of like hard tennis balls. Dee Dee puts a walnut on a plank, smashes it with a hammer, and separates the hull from the nut.
12: See, this one has a lot of little white worms. But they don't hurt your dye. So I just throw them in there.
9: She drops the hull into a bucket and throws the rest of the walnut over her shoulder into the yard.
12: And let the squirrels have them.
9: Later, Dee Dee will lay the hulls on cardboard to dry out in the sun. Then she will boil them to make a deep reddish-brown dye. It doesn't always come out the way she expects. She shows me some dull grayish yarn that's hanging inside the house.
12: These are experiments that aren't quite working the way we wish they would.
13: Oh, really?
12: Yeah.
13: Why? What were you going for?
12: Purple.
9: And this just serves as a reminder that natural dyeing is not an exact science, even if you're an expert like Dee Dee. All sorts of things can change the way your dye colors come out, from the type of pot you use to where you get your water. A lot of the plants that Dee Dee uses for her dyes grow on her land, but sometimes she has to look elsewhere for the plants she needs, like the highway median.
12: If I'm going to go on some land that doesn't belong to me to pick dye weeds, I try to get permission from the people that own it.
9: She tells me about a time when she decided to pick some broom sedge, which makes a nice yellow dye. The grassy plant was growing on a vacant lot near Black Mountain.
12: The lot was covered. It was a pretty good-sized lot, and it was covered. I didn't think you'd miss it.
9: But the owner came by and asked her what she was doing.
12: And I explained to him that I was getting these weeds, and I was going to make dye out of them.
9: He wasn't upset. In fact, he asked her for advice on how he could grow grass on the lot to hold down the dirt.
12: And I said, you don't need to do that. I said, you've got nature has put here on this lot the very best plant to hold this soil. These broomsedge plants have the deepest roots of any plant around.
9: Dee Dee worked out a deal with him to leave the broomsedge alone until she could harvest it in the fall.
12: I said, look, if you will not mow it until, like, November every year, I'll dye some wool and make you a hat.
9: And she did.
12: So I made him a hat that was dyed with the broomsedge from his land. He thought that was great.
9: Dee Dee's interest in protecting local plants goes far beyond her need for dye weeds. She wants people to recognize the important role that these plants play in the ecosystem. And one way she spreads the word is by giving natural dye demonstrations across Western North Carolina. It's Heritage Day at the Folk Arts Center off the Blue Ridge Parkway near Asheville. There are dozens of artists demonstrating traditional Appalachian crafts, and Dee Dee's tent is right next to the music stage. She's got about 50 skeins of beautifully colored yarn spread out on a table and hanging from a line inside her tent.
11: See, this is white fall asters. I can make yellow or olive green or that olive mossy gray color there. This is goldenrod, makes yellow or olive green. This
9: brings off to the side, a big iron pot sits on a propane burner. And every so often, Dee Dee walks over to the pot and stirs the dark liquid inside.
11: The brown that I'm doing today, I made with sumac. And see, here's some. And then here's how they look after I cooked them, see? I cooked them.
9: A few younger-looking folks drift her way.
11: Here's walnut hulls. Anything off the black walnut tree, leaves.
9: They are graduate students studying landscape architecture at the University of Tennessee.
11: Queen Anne's lace and mullein. And
9: I watch as more and more students come and surround Dee Dee as she talks, and they have questions for her.
14: So are you worried about, like, any time in the near future not being able to find what you're looking
11: for? I am. I'm lucky because I have a big field in front of my house where I can grow a lot of the stuff. But I'm even more worried about the insects. And everybody that eats food should care about pollinators.
14: Absolutely. Yeah.
11: And so as often as you can, in your designs, plant things, native things, that can support the pollinators. We have to change.
14: Mm-hmm.
11: Now that there's so many of us, we have to change how we look at the world,
14: mm-hmm.
11: or we're doomed.
9: And there it is. Dee Dee's not-so-secret mission to save the planet by getting people interested in local plants and weeds. But Dee Dee has been the dye lady for a long time. She's been hauling iron pots and giving outdoor demonstrations for 24 years.
12: I've been out there in the rain and the snow and the thunderstorms and the lightning and everything.
9: And she's getting a little tired. So back at her house in Swannanoa, Dee Dee tells me about her plan. Dee Dee got a grant to mentor a younger artist and teach her what she knows about the craft of natural dyeing to continue her work and her mission.
12: I think the most important thing, not that all the people that see me are going to be dyers, but what I really hope they take from it is an appreciation of the natural world. That what they thought was a weed can actually do this thing, this beautiful thing, and make them more aware as they move around in their day of what they see on the side of the road.
9: For Inside Appalachia, this is Rebecca Williams in Swannanoa, North Carolina.
15: That story is also part of our Folkways reporting project. To see photos of Dee Dee Stiles' naturally dyed fabrics and the weeds used to dye them, visit our website, wvpublic.org. Certain kinds of invasive bamboo, like golden or fishbowl bamboo, can be a nuisance. If it gets on your property, you might find yourself spending a lot of time trying to keep it from taking over. But there are more than 1,400 different plants in the bamboo family, ranging from tiny, scrub-like plants only a few inches tall, to others that top out around 130 feet. North America has a native species of bamboo, too. It was once commonly found in Appalachia near rivers and streams, but was nearly wiped out. In 2024, RadioIQ's Roxy Todd reported on efforts to restore the plant in southwestern Virginia.
16: It's hard to imagine someone more enthusiastic for a plant than Laura Young is about river cane.
17: We are looking at baby river cane plants. Little scraggly things, but they have a lot of charisma.
16: Young works with the Department of Conservation and Recreation. We're standing beside her truck, and in the bed are four little plants growing in sandwich bags. They're humble little things, little more than stalks of grass. They look a little like bamboo plants.
17: River cane is really amazing for stabilizing stream banks.
16: Young says this plant helps prevent erosion and can withstand floods. It can also prevent the spread of invasive plants. As babies, river cane are a few inches tall, but eventually they could grow to 30 feet. River cane is grown commercially, but the plants are difficult to find and fairly expensive. In 2021, Young and 10 volunteers started growing river cane in sandwich bags using roots from an existing strand in Lee County. They nursed the plants on their porches. After the plants were big enough, they transplanted them along the Powell River.
17: We saw that this needed to come back since it exists in so small of an area of its native range and it does so many amazing things.
16: River cane used to grow along just about every river and stream bed in the eastern and central United States. Many indigenous people used river cane to make baskets and weapons, and they helped maintain the plant. But with more development along riverbanks, river cane began to disappear.
17: You know, the river's really beautiful. We like to look at it, so we clear off the vegetation so you can see it.
16: Cows also like to eat it, which is another reason it faded from the landscape.
17: Apparently it's really delicious, so cows have come through and really just mowed that down.
16: There's even a traditional fiddle song called Cattle in the Cane. Young says this plant plays an important role for several animal species.
17: It's great for habitat for migratory songbirds, and then there's also a lot of rare moths that we track that this is a specific host plant for. So this is the only thing that those moths can eat. If this plant is not there, the moths are not there.
16: The first year Young and her small army of volunteers grew river cane, the results were better than she'd hoped for. And it doesn't take a lot of technical expertise to grow these plants.
17: Like, this is something that a sixth grade class could do.
16: Young began recruiting more volunteers and scaled up, planting more river cane. Local colleges and universities also pitched in to help grow the young plants until they're ready to be transplanted.
17: It was absolutely amazing, and I feel like the community's really excited about this because it's so important, and you can see it working.
16: Young says the strand they started in 2021 is thriving.
17: It's beautiful, and it's doing really, really well, and it doesn't need our help anymore.
16: This year, they started 1,000 river cane plants and added new sites along the Clinch River in St. Paul. The plants are just off a walking trail, so people can see them easily. Young says she hopes they can eventually expand into other watersheds across southwest Virginia to help river cane return to the landscape. In St. Paul, I'm Roxy Todd.

0: To make pottery, one needs clay. Most professional and hobby potters rely on store-bought clay for their projects, but not everybody. In Western North Carolina, some folks prefer to work with wild clay. That is, clay that's dug right out of the ground. They say using this traditional material gives their pieces particular character. Anya Patron Slepian from the Rural Remix podcast has this story.
1: Outside, surrounded by mountains, Naomi Dalglish and Michael Hunt are processing wild clay. Michael has a 4-foot-long hand drill and a giant metal drum. He's mixing water with clay dirt to make a slip. The yellowish clay dirt they're using came from a nearby farmer's field. The first step in making the clay usable in their pottery production is mixing this slip, a watery clay slurry. Once the slip is the desired consistency, Naomi says it's time to strain out debris using a screen.
2: We actually have a couple of different sizes of screens because at this point we're deciding how much of the coarse material, like little bits of sand and small pebbles, we want to leave in the clay.
1: She pours the slip through a mesh screen that's fitted into a wooden frame.
2: We really enjoy having like a clay that has some texture to it. So this is in a lot of ways like one of the first aesthetic decisions that we're making.
1: Naomi and Michael are the team behind Bandana Pottery. They primarily make functional ceramics, like cups, bowls, trays, and vases, as well as some decorative items like large jars and sculptures. Michael says local traditions inspired them to start processing their own clay.
3: It kind of started from sort of seeing historical pots and seeing how a complexity and depth to the materials that we were really after. North Carolina has this amazing tradition of people using local clay that was kind of continuous.
1: Back outside, the slip is finished straining and is now in a large metal tub. Naomi opens a bag of feldspar and pours the white powder into the clay slurry as Michael continues to mix with the drill. The mineral lowers the firing temperature of the clay. Next, Naomi and Michael pump the mixture into wooden racks lined with fabric. For this, they use a large brown hose pipe. The mixture is left in the racks to dry. Naomi says it takes between 1 and 4 weeks for the clay to get to a working consistency.
2: It really depends on the weather, how long that process is going to take.
1: For most of human history, potters have been restricted to the types of clays available in the ground where they live. Each geography produces clay with different characteristics, and this has informed how each culture's pottery traditions have developed. North Carolina is known for its plentiful natural clay deposits. For 3,000 years, Cherokee potters have used local clays to create intricate and functional pots that are hand-coiled, paddled, and stamped. Later, European settlers and their descendants began making wheel-thrown pieces and created the iconic North Carolina ash glaze style. Digging and processing clay is a lot more labor-intensive than a trip to a clay supplier. But Naomi and Michael say it's well worth the effort, for a lot of reasons. Part of it has to do with aesthetics.
3: It's kind of really about the expressive possibilities of particle size. We're playing with having the materials be fine enough to make functional pottery, but way coarser than like commercial materials.
1: Naomi and Michael say digging their own clay is also more environmentally sustainable than using commercial clays. It cuts down on transportation, and they're using a material that's otherwise a nuisance for local farmers.
2: It's like the sticky stuff that gets stuck on the bottom of their tractor wheels or in like a field that's where the water isn't draining as well. So it can actually cause some issues. So people are like, oh yeah, we know where that is, and are actually usually not too upset to let some of it go.
1: Processing clay is also cheaper than buying pre-mixed clays. But most importantly, they say that using local clays has been a constant source of creative inspiration.
3: The clay is like a collaborator. It has its limitations, but also possibilities. And we're constantly thinking like, oh, what do we want to do with the clay? But like, what does this clay want to do if it can't work in the way that maybe we're accustomed to working?
1: Inside the studio, Naomi is slapping a mound of clay to get it roughly centered on a pottery wheel.
2: This is a method that we use for making lots of bowls and cups. It's called throwing off the hump.
1: The wheel is surrounded by a wooden bench. Unlike electric wheels, this one is human-powered. She spins it by using her right foot to kick a second wheel near the ground. Naomi has around 12 pounds of clay piled high in a cone, which she begins to shape as she spins the wheel.
2: Every clay has its own character and limitations that sort of guide your practice. And then it's always sort of this dance, too, between how much do you want to take a clay that has its natural limitations and change it into something that could do more things, and how much do you want to just sort of explore what is this clay really good at doing.
1: Digging and processing wild clay also builds and depends on community connections. When Michael and Naomi first began experimenting with wild clays, they were supported by teachers at the nearby Penland School of Craft and other local potters. Since then, they've mentored many apprentices of their own.
3: I almost kind of forget that there were our apprentices. Now they're just like our pottery pals. We kind of are just sharing information a lot.
1: This sharing of information has helped develop a community of potters in the region who are interested in using local materials.
2: The pottery community in general tends to be like pretty open with knowledge that they have. We tend to get pretty excited and just geek out about it with our friends and share a lot of information.
1: But the community connection forged by local clays goes beyond just the potters themselves.
3: One of the facets of using local clay that wasn't intentional as a reason to do it, but that has been sort of almost a really wonderful side effect, is like our connection to both the place and the people where we live.
1: Naomi recalls one time when a former neighbor was preparing his field for spring planting. He came upon some clay and decided to bring a tractor load of it down to the pottery studio.
2: We were so, like, touched that he thought to do that, but we were also kind of like, so, you know, what part of the field did you get it? Like, we just wanted to make sure it was the right stuff. And he looked at us in sort of mock indignation and was like, I'm a farmer. You think I don't know my own dirt? And so that's kind of one of the times that we realized that we all just really had like the same mutual relationship and respect for the same material. It was just sort of through different avenues. And he's someone to this day that we really value our relationship with.
1: Back at the pottery wheel, Naomi finishes throwing her set of bowls. Once they dry, she and Michael will turn them upside down to trim a foot, revealing the rough texture of the clay that inspires them so much as artists. The bowls are the ultimate collaboration, the result of Naomi and Michael's partnership, the generosity of a local farmer, and of course, the character and contributions of the clay itself.
0: That was Anya Patron-Slepian reporting for the Rural Remix podcast.

Until next time, thanks for joining us as we journey throughout Appalachia. Our theme music is by Matt Jackford. 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Bill Lynch is our producer. Abby Neff is our associate producer. Our executive producer is Eric Douglas. Irina Zhorov is our editor. 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